May 22nd. Our first article on the front page, Trump collides with GOP senators over $1.8 billion anti-weaponization fund. Senate Republicans broke with President Trump over his administration's plan to create a $1.8 billion settlement fund to pay people who claim political persecution, with widespread opposition forcing party leaders Thursday to abandon votes on immigration enforcement funding and send lawmakers home early for their Memorial Day break. The anti-weaponization fund is a Trump priority after he alleged for years that his supporters, including those prosecuted over the January 6, 2021 attack of the Capitol, had been targeted unfairly by the Biden administration. But its creation has run into blowback in the Senate. An immigration enforcement bill gave senators leverage to dig in their heels. "I don't like the fund at all," said Senator John Curtis, a Republican from Utah, who added he didn't think any guardrails could fix it. Senator Tom Tillis, a Republican from North Carolina, a frequent target of Trump criticism who is retiring, called it a peyote pot for punks. With no resolution in sight, Senator Majority Leader Tom Tume, Republican from South Dakota, sent senators home for their week-long Memorial Day recess, putting the Republican-led Congress on course to miss Trump's deadline to have the Immigration and Custom Enforcement and Border Patrol measure on his desk by June 1. "Passing the measure obviously became a more complicated and bumpy path than we had hoped for," said Thune, who had raised his own concerns about the fund and said his colleagues had very legitimate questions. Opposition to the weaponization fund went far beyond the handful of GOP senators who have spoken up publicly and included far more than half of the Senate Republicans, according to people familiar with the matter. The fight comes as Republicans are growing nervous about their prospects for midterms and their ability to pass any significant legislation before November. The president's decision this week to target another GOP senator, John Cornyn of Texas, for political extinction, rattled many Republicans whose loyalty to the White House had been steadfast. Asked if he was losing control of Senate Republicans, Trump responded, "I really don't know. I can tell you I only do what's right." Republicans have been aiming to pass a $70 billion multi-year package for ICE and Border Patrol this week and send it to the House. Some GOP senators then pushed for adding language to the bill that could curtail the anti-weaponization fund, crossing Trump. Lawmakers also were bracing for potential Democratic amendments that would force them to take a public stand on the fund. Acting Attorney General Todd Blanche, Trump's former personal lawyer, was dispatched Thursday morning to Capitol Hill to brief lawmakers on the fund and listen to their concerns. The two-hour closed-door meeting failed to win over Republican dissenters, and lawmakers left looking glum. So the nation's top law enforcement official is asking for a slush fund to pay people who assault cops. "Utterly stupid, morally wrong, take your pick," said Senator Mitch McConnell, the Republican from Kentucky, the former GOP leader who is retiring after this term. Senator Lisa Murkowski, a Republican from Alaska, described the mood in the Blanche meeting as challenging. She said the announcement of the fund by Blanche earlier this week dropped a bomb in the middle of a pretty well-planned-out process to pass the immigration package. The fund is a byproduct of a lawsuit that Trump filed against the IRS, seeking $10 billion in damages for the illegal disclosure of his tax returns by a government contractor. Trump then dropped the suit in advance of a federal judge's deadline in exchange for the creation of the fund and an announcement by Blanche that pending tax audits of Trump and his businesses will cease. In a one-page overview of the fund sent to the Senate Republicans,
The Justice Department wrote that there is no partisan restriction. Democrats can submit claims too, and noted that as part of the settlement creating the fund, the president, his sons, and the Trump Organization LLC will receive a formal apology, but no monetary payment or damages of any kind. They cannot receive any money from the fund either. However, Blanche will appoint the commissioners who run the fund, and Trump can fire them, and the fund's definition of weaponization references actions taken by the Biden administration. The Trump family and businesses do benefit from the end to their audits. By leaving Washington, Republicans left the fund intact and without any guardrails they might want to impose. When they return in June, it will likely take specific action, perhaps with Democrats, to place constraints on the $1.8 billion. We'll do everything we can to stop this slush fund, whether it's in the courts, whether it's legislative, said Senator Minority Leader Chuck Schumer, the Democrat from New York. Congress passed money for most of the Department of Homeland Security earlier this year, but Democrats blocked funding. But Democrats blocked funding for the immigration enforcement as they sought to secure policy changes following the deaths of two U.S. citizens during an enforcement surge in Minnesota. Senate Republicans are now trying to pass funding for ICE and Border Patrol through a process called budget reconciliation, which requires a simple majority rather than the 60 votes typically required. The GOP has a 53-47 majority in the chamber. Republicans are in complete disarray, Schumer said. They are divided over things that Americans don't want. Senators have aired growing concerns about Trump's heavy hand. The president stunned Republicans on Thursday by endorsing Texas Attorney General Ken Paxton over Cornyn ahead of the state's Senate GOP runoff next Tuesday. In recent days, Trump's favored candidates defeated Senator Bill Cassidy, the Republican from Louisiana, and Representative Thomas Massie, a Republican from Kentucky, in GOP primaries. Those developments rattled Republicans and created what lawmakers call YOLO caucus, lawmakers who have nothing left to lose, some of whom have become loud voices of opposition. If you really think that the American people like the president suing himself, basically then making a deal that benefits himself with a broad immunity for not just for IRS dealings, but for anything else, said Cassidy. Cassidy, for the first time, voted this week with Democrats to advance a war powers resolution designed to rein in U.S. military action in Iran. The uproar over the weaponization fund came a day after Republicans signed they will abandon a proposal to provide $1 billion for security upgrades to the White House complex and Trump's planned ballroom. Some GOP lawmakers worry the request appears tone-deaf amid a conflict with Iran that has pushed average gasoline prices past the $4.50 a gallon across the nation. I know my constituents, and I'm sure many other representative constituents, do not want taxpayer money going to a ballroom, said Representative Brian Fitzpatrick, a Republican from Pennsylvania, the co-chair of the Partisan Problem Solvers Caucus, who faces a tough re-election battle on Wednesday. Fitzpatrick has also criticized the weaponization fund and introduced a bill with Democratic Representative Tom Suse of New York to block any payments from it. Trump, who has said the ballroom would be built using funds from private donors, said construction would go ahead. When asked what happens if Congress doesn't sign off on a security money, Trump said, "Then the White House won't be a very secure place." About $200 million of the $1 billion total is designated for the East Wing Modernization Project,
including above and below ground hardening of the ballroom, according to a cost breakdown shared with Republican senators. The rest would go toward training, visitor screening facilities, and other Secret Service priorities. Another article on the front page of the Wall Street Journal: how super voting shares tighten Musk's iron grip on SpaceX. Elon Musk holds so much power at SpaceX that it is nearly impossible to fire him or make other significant corporate changes without his support. That isn't going to change for investors in the company's initial public offering. Musk will have a nearly unprecedented level of control at the public company of its size, which is expected to reach a valuation of at least $1.5 trillion. The SpaceX founder, who serves as chairman, chief executive, and chief technical officer, controls roughly 85% of the voting power at the satellite builder, rocket launcher provider, and artificial intelligence developer. The structure remedies some of the frustrations Musk has faced running Tesla. In its 16 years on Wall Street, the electric vehicle maker has been a lightning rod for shareholder lawsuits and activist calls for Musk's dismissal. The executive has complained at times that he dislikes running a public company. SpaceX ownership structure gives different rights to various groups of investors. Individual investors will be able to buy Class A shares, which have just one vote apiece. Meanwhile, Class B shares carry 10 votes for each share owned, according to the securities filing Wednesday. Musk holds 95% of Class B shares. Google and Facebook both put in place supervoting shares when they went public, granting their founders a level of outsized control. In both cases, shareholders had other ways to take action. They could sue in state court in Delaware, where the companies were incorporated, or sell all their shares. SpaceX disclosed on Wednesday that it has 12 billion shares outstanding. It has the two voting classes. Musk owned 12% of Class A shares on May 1st. At a price of $105 a share, the shares are worth about $89 billion. Musk can vote 94% of Class B shares, which are subject to restrictions. They turn into Class A shares if they're transferred in many cases. About a fifth of those Class B shares haven't vested yet. Musk has to meet certain targets, including 1 million-person Mars colony. He can vote those shares, but he can't sell or borrow against them. In addition, Musk holds stock options that he convert into 350 million more Class B shares at $8.40 apiece. Together, Musk's Class B shares and options would be valued at more than $440 billion, not counting the unvested portion. The value assumes a share price of $105. Class B shares will control the board, carrying the right to elect a majority of directors. Most of the time, Class A and Class B vote together, but Musk holds 85% of that vote. Assuming other SpaceX executives and directors vote with Musk, they could add to his voting power. In the case of SpaceX, there are restrictions that would make it virtually impossible for most shareholders to sue the company. The first is a provision allowed under the state law of Texas, where SpaceX is legally based, that prevents lawsuits from shareholders collectively representing less than 3% of the stock issued. The second is an arbitration requirement that restricts investors from banding together to file class action suits. They're essentially closing off every possible avenue for shareholders to have any influence at all, said Ann Lipton, a law professor at the University of Colorado Boulder. In the filings, SpaceX made its case for keeping Musk happy.
Mr. Musk has been and continues to be a driving force behind our growth, innovation, and operational success, the company wrote in its investor prospectus. When Tesla went public in 2010, it issued a single class of stock with one vote per share owned. That structure has led to colorful campaigns to sway institutional and retail shareholders alike during the company's annual meetings. Tesla also has faced lawsuits brought by shareholders, including one with just 9 shares who sued and won a case to cancel Musk's 2018 pay package. The chief executive pay package was reinstated on appeal late last year. The automaker later redomiciled in Texas and issued new rules that limited lawsuits to major shareholders. Last year, Musk made the case that he needed more voting control at the automaker to feel comfortable building out its artificial intelligence capabilities. Otherwise, he said he feared the takeover of the company by activist investors. "I think my control over Tesla should be enough to ensure that it goes in a good direction, but not so much control that I can't be thrown out if I go crazy," he said on Tesla's July earnings call. He said that the company studied creating supervoting authority but found that only ways to increase his control was to issue him more stock. Then 6 months ago, he got what he asked for. Tesla shareholders approved a new pay package for Musk that would ultimately be worth more than $1 trillion. The package requires Tesla to hit certain targets, including sales of humanoid robots and substantial growth in its network of autonomous vehicles. Compensation packages outlined in the SpaceX prospectus show Musk has been granted $1.3 billion in Class B shares that will vest if he hits a series of transformative market cap goals, colonizes the planet of Mars, and builds data centers in space. SpaceX described the performance goals as improbable. Still, Musk can already vote those shares, which contribute to 85% control, and take loans out against him if the board approves. While he can't sell his supervoting shares, he can pass vested shares and their voting power to family members, including his children. If SpaceX went public today, Musk would have more voting power than any individual at the S&P tech company, according to data firm Equilar. Investors have mixed feelings about the structure. Some existing investors don't mind giving Musk outsized control because they want their financial interests aligned with him. Still, the SpaceX structure has drawn concern from corporate governance experts. In a recent paper, the academics Lucian Bebchuk and Kobe Castile argued that the governance structure could hurt SpaceX value in the long run because Musk can sell down his financial stake while maintaining significant control over the company. Even fully accepting that Musk is currently by far the best person to have at the helm, this might not be the case forever, Bebchuk and Castile wrote on the Harvard Law blog. The matter of control came up in Musk's recent court cases against OpenAI. Musk sued the AI startup, arguing that it robbed a charity by converting into a for-profit after Musk donated $38 million. When he was asked about his Tesla pay package on the stand, Musk said he wanted more control at Tesla to prevent a situation like the one in the movie The Terminator, in which artificial intelligence is used for nefarious ends. A worst-case situation would be that AI kills us all, I suppose, he said. In turn, the OpenAI executive Sam Altman and Greg Brockman testified that Musk was motivated by control in his dealings with the AI company, too. The executive said that they negotiated with Musk to give him equity in a for-profit version of OpenAI,
but that he said he would only accept if he had control over the company. On Monday, a jury found that the case was outside the statute of limitations. Musk said he would appeal. News Corp, owner of the Wall Street Journal, has a content licensing partnership with OpenAI. A third article on the front page of the Wall Street Journal, The Secret to U.S.-China Diplomacy, The Sound of Music. At a state banquet in Beijing, hosted by Xi Jinping last week, President Trump was treated to a Chinese military band playing one of his favorite songs, YMCA. Also on the set list was another familiar melody, Edelweiss. Trump, more of a Phantom of the Opera fan, didn't react in any discernible way. The Rodgers and Hammerstein show tune, written in the style of an Austrian folk song, may not be the cornerstone of the Mar-a-Lago soundtrack, but it's a mainstay of U.S.-Chinese diplomacy. Songs from The Sound of Music have long been used to welcome American dignitaries in China. When Vice President Walter Mondale visited in 1979, he quipped that he heard two Chinese classics, Jingle Bells and Do-Re-Mi. In 2002, President George Bush was greeted at the Great Wall by a gaggle of children singing Edelweiss. A singer from the Chinese military serenaded the Defense Secretary Jim Mattis with the song during his 2018 trip. The musical tunes are among the most widely known English-language songs in China, embraced as wholesome and earnest tale about love on one's homeland, and taught in classrooms across the country for decades. Edelweiss was one of the first English songs Josephine Zhu learned growing up in the 1980s, when China was undergoing economic reforms and opening up to the rest of the world. It was so melodious, and I found it different from the music I heard before, said the 59-year-old retired accountant in Shanghai, who sometimes found herself humming it randomly. The music, based on the real-life story of the Von Trapps family escaping from Nazi-occupied Austria, made its debut in Broadway in 1959. The movie, starring Julie Andrews and Christopher Plummer, came out in 1965. At that time, China was still recovering from a devastating famine known as the Great Leap Forward, and soon entered the Cultural Revolution, a decade-long mass of upheaval that sought to eradicate bourgeois elements, including anything Western. But beginning in the 1970s, as censorship receded, The Sound of Music started to be screened widely in China. Its songs were played on repeat on the radio. When Kaiser Koh first visited China in the summer of 1981, his extended family there would ask him and his brother to sing some American tunes. Quo would croon standards like Take Me Out to the Ball Game, and then his relatives would show off with Do-Re-Mi. Edelweiss, in particular, seemed to resonate with people he met thanks to its simple melody, few words, and patriotic theme. In the years since, I've seen many Chinese men sing it, either drunk or at the karaoke, or occasionally accompanying themselves on guitar, just like Christopher Plummer did in the film, said Quo, who hosts the Seneca podcast about current affairs in China and founded two pioneering Chinese rock bands. In Beijing diplomatic sphere, the song was often heard at official functions and gatherings where American culture was shared, said Chaz Freeman, who ran the U.S. Embassy there from 1981 to 1984. Edelweiss, mistaken at times for an actual Austrian folk song instead of an American creation, hasn't always been a welcome olive branch. In 1984, President Ronald Reagan quoted the song while welcoming the Austrian president for a state visit
which some in Vienna took offense to, according to news reports at the time. As more Americans visited China in the following decades, the Sound of Music became a common cultural touchstone. Exchange groups and their hosts often sang the songs together. Mary Milbin first traveled to China in 2006 as an exchange student from the University of Oklahoma. As a music theater performance major, she often discussed classic Broadway shows with students and others there, including The Sound of Music. One evening in Shanghai, after watching a performance of The Lion King, she met with the leadership of the Shanghai Grand Theater, and soon enough, they were all singing Edelweiss. Now a professional singer who has performed for Presidents Bush, Obama, Biden, and Trump, Milbin has continued to connect with Chinese people over the song, even at the highest levels. When she met with Cut Tianke, China's then ambassador to the U.S. in 2021, to discuss U.S.-Chinese relations, Kui suggested they end with something fun, like singing together. They considered a tune by Andrew Lloyd Webber, but settled on a song they both love, Edelweiss. I understand why this is such a meaningful song to the Chinese people, said Milbin. Edelweiss is a song of deep patriotism and love to one's country. Patriotism, like music, is a universal language. For Zhao, the retiree, the scene in the movie where Captain Von Trapp plays guitar and sings Edelweiss to his seven children has always left her with a feeling of warmth and tranquility. Sometimes she sings the songs at family gatherings. The song is beautiful and easy to follow, she said. It's great for all occasions, from a family reunion to a high-profile state banquet. We will turn to some world news, and here's an article. Cuba has few defenses if the U.S. military moves against it. Cuba's armed forces once fielded tens of thousands of well-trained soldiers during the height of the Cold War, deploying to conflicts from Angola to Syria. Today, as the U.S. sends an aircraft carrier to the Caribbean in a pressure campaign to change the island's communist government, Cuba's military is a ghost of its former self. Until the decline and fall of a benefactor, the Soviet Union, Cuba had an army of more than 200,000 soldiers. Now that force is down to some 40,000 to 45,000 active duty soldiers, divided in three parts to defend the country's east, west, and center. Its Air Force was once considered to be one of the best in Latin America, with modern Soviet MiG jet fighters. Its Navy had boasted three Soviet-built frigates. Today, the Air Force's handful of warplanes likely aren't airworthy, and Cuba's naval vessels don't work beyond the small boats operated by the Coast Guard, said Frank Mora, who was with President Barack Obama's top defense official for Latin America. Cuba had a first-world military in a third-world country, Mora said. Now it has no chance against the U.S. military. It's a shell of what it used to be. The Trump administration disagrees. In January, President Trump signed an order declaring Cuba an unusual and extraordinary threat to American national security, saying the country's government aligns itself with U.S.-designated terrorist groups, transnational criminal organization, and rivals to Washington such as Russia and China. This month, the U.S. indicted Raul Castro, the country's 94-year-old former president and an icon of the Cuban Revolution, on murder charges and issued new sanctions on its military leadership. Axios reported this week, citing classified intelligence, that Havana had acquired 300 drones and was working on plans to potentially fire them at Guantanamo Bay, U.S. naval base,
or even Key West, Florida, if Cuba is attacked. On Thursday, Secretary of State Marco Rubio, a Cuban-American who has long criticized the Havana government, accused Cuba of hosting intelligence bases for China and Russia. Cuba and the U.S. are in talks about changes that would satisfy Trump, but Rubio said the chance of success is not high. Having a failed state 90 miles from our shore, run by friends of our adversaries, Rubio said, constitutes a national security threat. The drone news and the indictment of Castro are part of the narrative being constructed by the U.S. government to justify an invasion or other military action against Cuba if negotiations fail, said Brian Fonseca, an expert in Cuba and defense studies at Florida International University. The U.S. leaked that to make Cuba seem more like an imminent threat, Fonseca said of the drone report, the Cuban military would never launch a preemptive strike against the U.S. It would be suicidal. Cuban President Miguel Díaz-Canel warned Monday that military action against the island would provoke a bloodbath of incalculable consequences. Earlier, he had vowed to fight and die in defense of the country if the U.S. were attacked. To fend off invading troops, presumably from the U.S., Cuba depends on a defense doctrine known as the War of the People. The doctrine dates back to post-Vietnam War era and was instituted by Fidel Castro in 1980. Since relationships with the U.S. have deteriorated, the Cuban government has stepped up what it calls National Days of Defense to practice repelling invaders. Television footage shows elderly people firing worn AK-47 rifles and matrons planting mines. One video showed ox carts transporting artillery pieces. The Cuban military would be hampered in any fight by a U.S. blockade of oil shipments to the island, which produces only 40% of the crude oil it needs every day. Cuba has been undergoing daily nationwide blackouts that sometimes last for days. Its streets are empty amid a lack of fuel for even the most essential transport. Morale and motivation are also factors. Cuba's military has been living through a years-long economic crisis that has exhausted the population, and those troops have been unable to train or maintain their weapons, said Craig Deere, who served early in Trump's first administration as senior director for the Western Hemisphere Affairs at the National Security Council. Maybe their rifles work, and maybe they have bullets, but when you're going against the best in the world, you don't have a chance. There is no indication that Cuba has any offensive capability, but it could fight a war for survival in the event of a U.S. invasion, said Evan Ellis, a professor of Latin American studies at the U.S. Army War College. It would come down to how long they could hold out with guerrilla tactics, Ellis said. The core strategy of the Cuban Communist Party is survival. Another article from the World section of the Wall Street Journal. Violent protests challenge a Trump ally of Latin American rights. Bolivian President Rodriguez Paz was swept to power last year, shunting aside nearly a generation of socialist rule in this landlocked country and winning friends in the Trump administration for his pro-market views. Now, Paz's grip on power is tenuous after weeks of protest have turned violent with clashes between the Bolivian forces and demonstrators, setting up a test of whether the new wave of conservative Latin American leaders elected in recent years will have staying power. After two decades of the leftist rule, the turn to a center-right government seems increasingly shaky, said Michael Shifter, a senior fellow at the Inter-American Dialogue, a Washington policy group that studies Latin America.
Paz inherited a profound economic crisis and has raised expectations that are exceedingly difficult to meet. The U.S. Deputy Secretary of State Christopher Landau described the unrest earlier this week as an attempted coup. Paz and the Trump administration, which in March welcomed him and other right-wing Latin American leaders to a Miami summit, had hoped this rule would turn the page after years of government control of the economy. Mining companies saw a possibility that a Paz administration would open Bolivia's resources to foreign investments, including lithium, a critical mineral for consumer electronics, batteries, and electric vehicles. Other Trump allies in South America have also faced protests. The austerity measures of the Ecuadorian president, Daniel Noboa, provoked an outcry that nearly upended him as an election last year. Argentine President Javier Milei has watched his poll numbers plunge as he carries out a painful economic overhaul. In Bolivia, cuts to long-standing fuel subsidies, rising food prices, and tainted gasoline that has damaged engines led demonstrators to demand Paz's resignation and clash with riot police in recent days. The unrest has pushed the country to its worst political crisis in years. Mine workers, transportation unions, and indigenous groups have joined supporters of the farmer leftist leader, Evo Morales, to block highways across the country, protesting the austerity measures Paz has introduced to stabilize the economy since taking office nearly 7 months ago. Four people died after roadblocks prevented demonstrators from receiving medical care, said Natalia Aparicio, a political scientist in Bolivia. A small group of demonstrators apparently forced themselves into government offices in La Paz earlier this week, looting computer equipment and other items, according to the cell phone footage aired by local media. Police said they had detained some 130 demonstrators. This situation is very serious, said Eduardo Gamarra, a Bolivian who tracks the country's politics at Florida International University. It reflects some real deep-rooted structural issues that have not been resolved. While Paz may survive the current wave of protests, if he does not meet Bolivia's basic demands, he will struggle to govern, says Gamarra. Bolivians really don't care about ideology. What they want is to be able to feed themselves. They want to be able to have employment. If the government doesn't solve some of these problems, it's going to be very rough going. Paz has vowed to carry out a cabinet reshuffling to stop the unrest. Bolivia is a country of 12 million people, many of them members of the Aymara and Quechua indigenous groups living in the high mountains. The country's colorful past includes dictators, Nazi fugitives, and presidents toppled in protest. Shifter said politicians on both the right and the left have struggled to solve deep-seated problems in Bolivia and elsewhere in South America. Leftist governments may have failed in some countries, but there was little reason to believe that the more right-leaning governments could perform much better, either in reducing violence or producing growth, Shifter said. When Paz, a 58-year-old former senator, took office in November, he inherited a country close to collapse with dwindling dollar reserves, fuel shortages, and a widening fiscal crisis. The country has also faced deep divisions over class, income, and ethnicity that have repeatedly fueled political unrest. Investors in Washington hope Paz could stabilize the resource-rich nation. Bolivia holds some of the world's largest lithium reserves, which are increasingly important to the U.S. and Europe as they seek alternatives to Chinese-dominated supply chains.
U.S. officials embraced Bolivian new leader as part of a wave of market-friendly South America leaders who Washington hoped would bring the region closer to the U.S. after years of expanding Chinese influence under leftist governments. Bolivia's recent protests show how overly optimistic those predictions might have been, according to the political analyst. Against the backdrop of an increasing difficult global environment, the Iran war is hitting particularly hard. Presidents of any ideological stripe are finding it very hard to govern effectively, Schifter said. We will turn to some of the U.S. news. In this article, mortgage rates hit a 9-month high in blow to prime buying season. Mortgage rates this week rose to the highest level since August. More bad news for home shoppers during what is usually the busiest time of the year for home sales. The average rate on a 30-year fixed mortgage rose to 6.51% this week from 6.36% last week, Freddie Mac said Thursday. Higher mortgage rates and expensive home prices are keeping many would-be buyers on the sidelines. Rising costs in many places for home insurance and property taxes have also spooked buyers. The rise in mortgage rates this year marks a reversal from the second half of 2025, when rates declined after the Federal Reserve started easing short-term interest rates. Mortgage rates dipped below 6% in February, boosting expectations for a busy spring after three straight years of lackluster activity. But that brief momentum has stalled. The war in Iran and subsequent rise in oil prices have led to worries about inflation and dampened expectations for the spring home buying season. Existing home sales were flat in April, well below economic expectations. Mortgage rates tend to loosely follow a 10-year Treasury yield, which rose last week after inflation data shows the biggest increase in 3 years. Each uptick in rates narrows the pool of buyers who can make the numbers work, said Anthony Smith, senior economist at Realtor.com, which is operated by News Corp, parent of the Wall Street Journal. Mortgage rates look poised to keep rising after leaning towards another rate cut before the war in Iran. Federal officials are now weighing whether to raise rates, according to the minutes of an April policymaker meeting released Wednesday. The fourth straight slow year for the housing market will challenge industries that rely on home sales, including real estate brokers, mortgage lenders, home builders, and furniture manufacturers. Frustration over the unaffordable housing market has also spilled into political campaigns. At the national level, President Trump has pushed Congress to pass a bill aimed at lowering the cost of housing. Even a small change in mortgage rates can affect a buyer's purchasing power. A buyer with a $2,500 monthly budget and a 20% down payment can't afford to buy a roughly $400,000 home at 6% mortgage rate, according to the real estate broker Redfin. With a 6.5% rate, that same buyer can afford a $384,000 home. Mortgage rates are still lower than they were a year ago, and some buyers are taking advantage of a slower market. Mortgage applications for home purchases fell last week compared with the previous week, but rose 8% year over year, according to Mortgage Bankers Association. But buyers currently shopping for homes are being picky, especially if a home needs repairs that could add to their cost, real estate agents say. To get deals done, sellers and home builders in many markets are offering concessions, such as covering the buyer's closing costs. When Amma and Brian Canton bought a new home in Reno, Nevada earlier this month,
The builder gave them a concession that they used to reduce their mortgage rate to 5.7%, Alma Canton said. The home was more expensive than the existing homes they had looked at, but the lower mortgage rate made the monthly payment about the same. That was a game changer, she said. The interest rate makes a big difference. Another article in the U.S. News section of the Wall Street Journal, the dangerous brew that's rattling bond markets. The question for bond markets isn't why yields rose so much in the past week, but why this didn't happen sooner. Government borrowing everywhere, and especially in the U.S., has been out of control for years. Inflation in the United States has been stuck above the Federal Reserve's 2% target since 2022. Yet in heavy corporate borrowing to fund the AI build-out, and you wonder why long-term interest rates aren't higher? To be sure, the sell-off, when bond yields go up, their prices go down, has been mild in the scheme of things. The 30-year Treasury yield hit a 19-year high of 5.18% Tuesday. Yet the more closely watched 10-year yield at 4.67% was lower than in October 2023. Both dropped back Wednesday on hopes that oil will resume flowing through the Strait of Hormuz. Yields reached 5% in 2023 in a great part because the Fed's short-term interest rate target was even higher at 5.25% to 5.5%. Today, the Fed's rate target is 1.75 percentage points lower. Fading hopes of more Fed cuts drove the recent surge in yields. But the bigger driver over the past year is that investors want more compensation for lending over many years instead of a few months. That reflects a judgment that debt, inflation, and populism, all prominently at work in the past week, are going to be around for a while. They don't mean a bond market crisis is in the offing, but together they are likely to put upward pressure on interest rates for years to come. Before 2020, elected leaders usually preached the virtues of austerity, even if they didn't practice it much. Since then, they have responded to almost every shock by borrowing more. President Joe Biden's 2021 stimulus was followed by President Trump's 2025 tax cuts. His administration projects the budget deficit rising 16% this fiscal year to $2.1 trillion. Trump has requested a record $1.5 trillion for the Pentagon for next year. That is a lot of debt for investors to absorb. From 2023 through 2026, U.S. deficits have averaged 6.2% of gross domestic product, unprecedented outside war, recessions, or emergencies. That's up from 4.8% average from 2010 to 2019 and 2.3% from 2002 to 2007. The response to the inflation increase from war with Iran may bring about yet more borrowing. Sena Taraki was elected Prime Minister of Japan last year with a formidable majority, but hasn't used the resulting political capital to shrink Japan's massive debt. Indeed, in the past week, she said a new budget might be in order to extend relief to families hit by energy prices, which set Japanese bond yields up sharply. In the U.S., Trump has proposed suspending the federal gasoline tax, which would cost $3.5 billion a month, according to the Committee for a Responsible Federal Budget. The rise of populists on the left and the right make any serious attempt to reduce deficits even more remote. Despite a huge parliamentary majority, British Prime Minister Keir Starmer faces stiff resistance to spending cuts from his Labour Party's left wing.
His leadership may soon be challenged by Greater Manchester Mayor Andy Burnham, a socialist who has said Britain should not be in hock to the bond market. That prospect fed the recent rise in British yields. Until 2020, big economic shocks tended to push inflation lower. China's entry into the

Shocks have tended to push inflation higher. The supply chain disruption following COVID, Russia's invasion of Ukraine, Trump's tariffs, and the closure of the Strait of Hormuz. We think of these as one-off events, after which inflation will naturally turn to 2%. But what if they are symptoms of a world more prone to supply shocks because of war, geopolitical rivalry, protectionism, populism, and extreme weather? As the shocks accumulate, the public may expect higher inflation indefinitely. In the latter scenario, central banks will regularly need to raise rates to return inflation to 2%, the opposite of before 2020. Bonds won't insure against falling stocks, so investors will demand higher yields. Deficits and inflation, treated so far as separate and distinct, may feed off each other. Anxiety over the cost of living has eroded politicians' popularity everywhere, making them even less willing to propose cuts to government benefits or higher taxes. If the Fed must repeatedly raise rates, that adds to the deficits. The Committee for Responsible Federal Budget estimates the recent rise in rates, if sustained for a year, would add $200 billion to deficits over a decade. Leaders might pressure central banks against raising rates, which could also lead to higher inflation. Kevin Warsh, to be sworn in the federal chair Friday, thought he could cut rates as AI boosted productivity and cut cost, and he might yet. One supportive sign, there is no cost pressure coming from the labor market. Remarkably, despite debt, tariffs, oils, and Trump's attacks on Fed independence, bond investors remain sanguine above inflation. Beyond the next few years, they see it returning to about 2%. That's a comforting vote of confidence in Warsh, but earning that confidence may mean overseeing higher rates than either he or Trump thought likely. With a mixture of debt, populism, and inflation just might require. Another article in the Wall Street Journal, U.S. News section, weight loss drugs may have surprising side effect stalling cancer. The world's most popular weight loss and diabetic drugs are linked to a powerful new possible benefit, better outcomes for patients, for cancer patients. A suite of four new studies suggests that people taking the GLP-1 drugs like Novo Nordisk's Ozempic or Eli Lilly's Mounjaro saw reduction in tumor progression, lower overall chance of death, and less risk of developing breast cancer. It's really provocative that they showed in several cancers that people who took these drugs seem to have a lower risk of their cancer returning, said Dr. Jennifer Ligabel, a breast oncologist at the Dana-Farber Cancer Institute, who wasn't involved in any of the studies. One study from researchers at the Cleveland Clinic Cancer Institute tracked more than 10,000 patients with early-stage cancers who started GLP-1 drugs after diagnosis, compared their disease progression to those on a different diabetic medication. Those on GLP-1 were less likely to see their cancer spread. In lung cancer patients, the rate of progression to advanced disease was cut roughly in half, 10% in GLP-1 versus 22% in the comparison group. Breast cancer patients showed a similar pattern, with progression rates of 10% versus 20%. Colorectal and liver cancers have also showed statistically significant reductions. Given millions of Americans are on GLP-1s, it's obviously quite important that we immediately understand what the potential anti-tumor effects could be, said Dr. Mark Arland, a resident at Cleveland Clinic, who will represent the study at the American Society of Clinical Oncology annual meetings later this month. A cancer impact could add to the health benefits that researchers credit to the GLP-1 drugs.

0: In addition to reducing blood sugar and spurring weight loss, the medicines are approved for reducing the risk of heart attacks and strokes, and in testing for helping with sleep apnea and dampening addictive behaviors. The drugs have also turned Novo Nordisk and Eli Lilly, their makers, into two of the world's most valuable drug companies. Yet heavy demand has stressed companies and governments that have to cover the costs. These studies were observational, which differs from research done on drugs to study intended effects. Instead, people in these studies were already taking the drugs for diabetes or obesity, and researchers gleaned insights from their medical records. Further research needs to be done to confirm the results. Other studies specifically looked at breast cancer, examining both whether GLP-1 users were less likely to develop the disease and whether they lived longer with the diagnosis. That concludes the reading of the Wall Street Journal for Friday, May 22nd, 2026. And this is Janet Leffler wishing you a great day. Thank you for listening.
1: 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For more information, or if you have comments, questions, suggestions, or concerns, please call the Radio Reading Service at 904-358-6308.
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It's Tuesday, May 26th, 2026. I'm Adam Dooling, your reader for the Florida Times-Union. First, the weather. Today, humid with an afternoon thunderstorm, the high of 90, and a 55% chance of rain. And then tonight, humid with a thunderstorm in spots, the low of 73 and a 55% chance of rain. And then tomorrow, humid with an afternoon thunderstorm, with a high of 90, a low of 73, and a 55% chance of rain. And then on Thursday, cloudy and humid, afternoon thunderstorm, high of 91, a low of 72, and a 55% chance of rain. And then on Friday, cloudy with a thunderstorm, a high of 90, a low of 71, and a 55% chance of rain. And then cloudy with afternoon rain on Saturday, with a high of 87, a low of 72, and an 80% chance of rain. Now to the front page. Start with an article titled, Luxury Towers Architect Has Built Global Renown. High-profile site designs in Paris, Dubai, and more. And there's a large color rendering of some waterfront architecture. The caption reads, renderings released by the related group show how its South Bank residences will look when the 25-story luxury apartment tower and adjoining 8-story building are constructed on the riverfront between the Acosta Bridge and Friendship Fountain in downtown Jacksonville. Photo provided by the related group. And the rendering includes a mix of buildings that are currently existing on the South Bank, and then they've drawn in some new ones and some new architecture and infrastructure and gardens as well. And this article, byline David Bauerlein of the Times-Union. Carlos Ott burst onto the international architecture scene 40 years ago when he designed the Opera Bastille in Paris and went on to see his designs in high-profile buildings all over the world. Over the next 2 years, observers will see his vision take shape in downtown Jacksonville during construction of a 25-story luxury apartment tower called South Bank Residences. Here we are, baby, and it's going up, Mayor Donna Deegan said this week at a long-awaited groundbreaking ceremony. At a total project cost of nearly $203 million, the tower and an adjoining 8-story building will have 395 apartments on the riverfront, where demolition took down the River City Brewing Restaurant between the Acosta Bridge and Friendship Fountain. The city is putting up its own hefty financial contributions. The city will pay out $39 million in cash to a related group during the construction. After South Bank Residences open, the city will provide property tax rebates worth almost $20 million spread over 15 years. That economic development agreement is the second between the city and related group. After the first deal ended in January 2023 for constructing Mid-Rise Apartments building, company founding Chief Executive Chairman Jorge Perez called Ott and asked him to design a taller tower. Carlos Ott Architects, based in Uruguay, has done some projects in North America, Europe, and the Middle East, Asia, and South America. Ott often uses sail-like designs, and he brought that theme to South Bank Residences for its curving walls overlooking the St. John's River. He did a building for us in Uruguay, of all places, and he's a great guy in addition to being an architectural genius, Perez said, after joining city leaders for the May 20 groundbreaking. We were talking about this waterfront site, and I said, you would be the perfect guy. And he said, I don't want to do a pedestrian building. Going back to the drawing board for design of the apartment building contributed in part to the 6-year gap between the related group's initial interest in building apartments on the site and the groundbreaking ceremony. There were a lot of people who thought this day wouldn't come and this development was too big for Jacksonville, City Council member Joe Carlucci said at the groundbreaking. It was too ambitious, too good to be true. He said the doubters' voices got a little louder the longer the site sat vacant, but with related group moving into construction, the only question that matters going forward is this. Is your project good enough for Jacksonville?
Deegan said she hopes South Bank Residences will be the first of many developments by Miami-based Related Group. I'm just going to say from the jump, there's been nobody I've been more excited to bring into the city than Jorge Perez and the Related Group. Nobody, she said in her remarks at the ceremony. Their reputation precedes them. They're amazing, and I thought if we can entice them to Jacksonville with what they do, they'll never leave. The Four Seasons Hotel and Residences, being built by Jaguars owner Shad Khan near the football stadium, is a more widely known brand for luxury. But in the real estate development world, Related Group has built a reputation for high-end projects that create positive momentum for downtowns. Perez said Related Group entered the Tampa market at the invitation of then-Mayor Bob Buckhorn, who had seen the company's impact on Miami. Now we've either finished or have under construction over 5,000 units in Tampa, and that goes all the way from affordable housing, which is very important for cities, to the most expensive condominiums and everything in between, he said. Like the Four Seasons, whose success will hinge on the downtown waterfront attracting people willing to pay the price for five-star hotel accommodations and luxury condominiums, South Bank Residences will need apartment tenants willing to pay rent rates for Related Group's icon brand. Perez said he's convinced the demand will be there when people see the design of the building, its riverfront location, and the amenities that will make it by far the most luxurious rental project in Jacksonville. We're going to have a building that's going to be substantially different than anything that you're seeing on the market, he said. I don't think we need the whole world. We just need 400 people who really want that type of quality and are willing to pay for it. And now up at the top of the front page of the Times Union. Charges fly between JAA, council member. Internal emails reveal acrimony over airport plans. Byline David Bauerline of the Times Union. A Jacksonville Aviation Authority board member told City Council member Nick Howland earlier this month he, quote, must stop harassing, bullying, and threatening airport officials, according to internal emails obtained by the Times Union and the Florida Trib. The latest sign of behind-the-scenes acrimony over the agency's future plans for Cecil Airport. Howland wrote back he was extremely surprised to hear that characterization when he's faced false accusations and pushback by the Aviation Authority about his efforts to expand an aviation mechanic training program at Cecil Airport, a former Navy base with one of the longest runways on the East Coast. The exchange of emails in early May between Howland and Aviation Authority board member Andy Hoffheimer reflects unusually pointed language and tension between public officials over disagreements that have unfolded for several years as Howland has forcefully sought to shape the Aviation Authority's budget and economic development plans. The Aviation Authority agreed in October to create the Committee for Jacksonville Aerospace Development as a forum for discussions between the authority and city council about development of Cecil Airport and attracting nonstop international flights to Jacksonville International Airport. For a time, that seemed to have cooled tensions, at least publicly. Howland said the committee, which has met three times, would be a way for City Council and the Aviation Authority to move in lockstep. But he said in a recent email, the authority continues to be an obstacle to expanding Florida State College at Jacksonville's aviation mechanic program at Cecil Airport. We are stuck in the exact same position from last August's budget meeting, where I said, I don't want to hear any more no's, Howland wrote in an April 23 email to Aviation Authority administrators. Howland says expanding the FSCJ program will create more slots for students to get high-demand, well-paying jobs, and also benefit the Aviation Authority's own tenants at Cecil Airport, who need certified mechanics. Howland, who is executive director of the nonprofit Firewatch, also is managing director of Great Bridge Capital Advisors, a firm he founded in 2007 to help companies in the aviation, marine, and defense industries. He has previously said he in no way stands to benefit from any Cecil development plans. Aviation Authority officials have said they support economic development at Cecil Airport on the west side, but federal regulations prevent the authority from spending airport revenue on the FSCJ program.
Hoffheimer wrote in a May 4th email, he shares Howland's goal of expanding aviation mechanic training. But Nick, you need to let more of JAA work continue without the overt intimidation and threats I've heard directly come out of your mouth, in public and in private, Hoffheimer said. At this point, it's pervasive, and I hear it as harassment. He wrote he remains unbelievably shocked and deeply dismayed at your constant requests for JAA to divert revenue in violation of federal regulations. Howland emailed back that he has never demanded the authority spend money in violation of FAA requirements. He said he has been patiently waiting for the Jacksonville Aviation Authority to set up a meeting with the FAA so he can directly make a case for why he believes the Aviation Authority can legally use its money for the training program. It's deeply disappointing that the board has let J.

AAA leadership ignore me, and also continue to spread these false accusations that I'm trying to force them to violate FAA revenue diversion law, Howland said in his May 4th response to Hofheimer. That's incorrect. The emails between Howland and Hofheimer came 3 months after Hofheimer wrote in a February 4th email to Devin Reed, chief compliance officer for the Aviation Authority, that he wanted to have an informal chat with Howland. Hofheimer's email said that when he was talking with Howland, the council member had said something prickly, as he always does at our meetings. I want to have a cup of coffee with him, and I'm the type of person that might be inclined to beg him to quit trying to be a bull in a china shop, Hofheimer wrote. I do believe some of his ideas about making airports better are good ideas. Reed wrote back that after a February 4 meeting of the Aerospace Development Committee, Howland made a not-so-veiled threat to him and Tony Cugno, chief operating officer for the authority, in which he said, "If you keep undermining my economic development efforts, there will be hell to pay." Suffice to say, I simply reiterated that we are more than willing to consider his ideas as long as they are okay with FAA, our board, and the procurement code, Reed wrote to Hofheimer. Howland said in an interview he does not recall using the language that Reed quoted in his email. Howland said he has emphasized to aviation authority leaders they should be taking the lead on helping FSCJ expand its program because that's what city council and the state legislature expect after unanimously adding workforce development to the authority's mission and its charter. At a November 2024 Aviation Authority board meeting, he made a presentation calling on the agency to pay the $30 million cost for laboratory equipment, hangar updates, furniture, personnel, and equipment maintenance. He later scaled that back to $10 million request. Howland said FlightStar, a longtime tenant at Cecil Airport, told the Aerospace Development Committee the biggest challenge for the business is filling aviation mechanic jobs. So I raised my hand and said, "Do you hire from FSCJ?" Howland said. And he said, "Every single one we can get." And I said, "What if they expanded it?" He said, "We'd hire even more." Howland said he's heard the same message from Boeing and Auto Aviation, which plans to build an aircraft assembly plant at Cecil. Aviation authority leaders have repeatedly said their hands are tied about spending any money on the FSCJ programs. Rebecca Henry, assistant manager for the FAA District Office in Orlando, told the Aviation Authority last year that federal regulations would limit the Aviation Authority's participation to providing hangar space at reduced rental rates for FSCJ. She weighed in again this month when the Aviation Authority told her Howland continues to seek a meeting with FAA. As I have indicated in the past, this is a local issue, and we typically do not meet with airports to collaborate on developments such as this, she wrote in a May 1 email to Devin Reed, chief compliance officer for the authority. If you elect to develop a proposal, this office will review it in accordance with FAA policy, guidelines, and federal law. The Aviation Authority says it has no formal proposal in the works for FAA consideration, but it did meet May 11th with FSCJ about its aviation mechanic program. FSCJ was represented at the meeting by College President John Avendano, Provost and Vice President of Academic Affairs John Wall, and Aviation Maintenance Program Director Tommy Dutro. The Aviation Authority, which initiated the meeting, was represented by Reed and Cugno, along with Cecil Airport and Spaceport Director Matt Boccino, and board member Solomon Brotman, who was chair of the Aerospace Development Committee. Aviation Authority spokesman Greg Willis said the agency offered to help FSCJ apply for FAA grants that colleges and universities can use for aviation workforce programs. FSCJ would submit the applications and receive any grant award from FAA or other agencies. These funding sources do not conflict with JAA's obligations to remain consistent with FAA grant assurances and therefore appear to be the best course of action for partnering with FSCJ currently, Willis said. He said FSCJ has not formally indicated it needs more hangar space to expand the aviation mechanics program.
Cecil Airport's hangars are all occupied except for one hangar where the authority has an agreement with a potential tenant. Willis said the FSCJ has a campus on the other side of Normandy Boulevard from Cecil Airport, and the area around that campus could represent a potential avenue for expansion of the aviation mechanic program. But FSCJ spokeswoman Jill Johnson said having more hangar space at Cecil Airport is essential for adding more aircraft and training equipment that a bigger program would need. Johnson said the school has about 120 students enrolled in the program. It graduates around 60 students per academic year, and its earliest openings for new students are in the spring 2027 semester. She said FSCJ put together the proposal that Howland presented to the Aviation Authority Board in November 2024. FSCJ leaders repeated at the May 11 meeting they want to expand the aviation program and noted the school received a letter of support from Boeing for a job growth grant and has been engaged with the Florida Department of Commerce, Johnson said. While grants were mentioned briefly, the conversation centered far more on our long-term expansion needs at Cecil, she said. Howland said the meeting between airport leaders and FSCJ is a start, and he hopes it's followed by a meeting among him, the Aviation Authority, and FAA, instead of the authority passing on his requests via email. They can say all they want about me in the emails to each other, he said. I don't really care. What I care about is growing Cecil Airport and Spaceport as a job growth engine for Jacksonville. And now along the right side of the front page of the Times Union, DeSantis might keep security as a citizen. Senate budget proposal would grant extra year. Byline John Kennedy of the Capitol Bureau, USA Today Network. And there's a color photograph. We're peering through the bars of a fence into some foliage and a woman standing holding her children. The caption reads, First Lady Casey DeSantis pushes her children on the swings while first responders work to free a protester who cemented his hands in two 55-gallon plastic drums in the driveway of the governor's mansion on April 17, 2020. The man was protesting how Governor Ron DeSantis was handling coronavirus in state prisons. And that picture was taken by Alicia Devine of the Tallahassee Democrat. Term-limited Governor Ron DeSantis is set to leave office in January, but Florida taxpayers may be paying him for a while longer. Among the dozens of offers exchanged between lawmakers looking to complete the 2026-27 state budget is a Senate proposal to provide Florida Department of Law Enforcement security for DeSantis an additional year after he and his family leave the governor's mansion in Tallahassee. There's no set amount for the apparently unprecedented service, but if the offer is accepted by the House, DeSantis, First Lady Casey DeSantis, and their three small children would have a state security detail during their first year back as private citizens. Lawmakers are working to button up negotiations on the roughly $116 billion state spending plan by May 22nd. A final vote is expected May 29th, when the legislature's special session is scheduled to end. The governor has a national profile that has led to an unprecedented number of threats, said Katie Betta, spokeswoman for Senate President Ben Alberton, Republican of Wauchula, whose office spoke with the governor's staff prior to making the offer. He has a young family, and their safety is a concern, she added. It's uncertain if the House will go along with the Senate's pitch. House Speaker Daniel Perez, Republican of Miami, has battled with DeSantis across a wide landscape of policy and spending issues that could be reluctant to do much to help him out after he leaves office. Democrats, vastly outnumbered in the House and Senate, are stunned by the Senate's offer. When he's out, said Representative Kelly Skidmore, Democrat of Boca Raton. Any security he wants should be on his dime or his campaign's dime, not on my dime or any Florida taxpayer's dime. Florida governors have not received state-funded security after leaving office, including former Governor Jeb Bush, who, when he left office in January 2007, was brother of the seated president, George W. Bush.
DeSantis was vague when asked about the Senate's security offer during a recent appearance. How that would work, I have no idea, but I do know that since I've been governor, I've kind of let FDLE make the call on that, and if they believe that there's threats, then we take that very, very seriously, the governor said. Taxpayers' costs for protecting DeSantis, his family, and visiting officials have proved significant in recent years. During the 2023-24 year, which included the Florida governor's failed presidential run, FDLE's security and transportation costs hit $12.3 million for the first family and visiting officials. That included the expense of having FDLE details accompany DeSantis on repeated campaign trips to Iowa and other states. DeSantis ended his bid for the Republican presidential nomination in January 2024. In more normal times, security costs were cheaper. At the end of DeSantis' first term as governor, 2022, annual security by FDLE topped out at $6 million. One of the more recent threats came in January when an Edgewater man was arrested for posting on X that he would kill the governor. The charges were dismissed 2 months later. The state has been expanding the security footprint of the governor's mansion, buying up surrounding properties, including a historic boarding house and a former cigar lounge, and fencing off to the public what used to be a small public park across from the mansion's front gate. Also, a bill this year would have required FDLE to provide a security detail to the winners of the Democratic and Republican primaries for the offices of governor, lieutenant governor, and the cabinet positions of attorney general, chief financial officer, and agriculture commissioner. It died in committee, but it has reemerged as a possibility in budget talks. Yet another bill would have given the Capitol Police broader authority by expanding their security role beyond the Capitol buildings to surrounding streets, parking areas, and public spaces in downtown Tallahassee. It, too, died this year. DeSantis himself has even recently said he considered telling his family to take shelter in the Cold War-era bomb shelter underneath the mansion during Black Lives Matter protests outside the gates in 2020. It seems reasonable to President Albritton that we take steps to ensure the safety of the governor and his family during the post-service transition period, Betta said. It is our understanding that FDLE would use existing resources to cover these costs. DeSantis' next political stop is unknown, but he is widely expected to make another White House run in 2028, which could bring him to early Republican caucus and primary states like Iowa and New Hampshire just months after he leaves office. DeSantis has spent $160 million from donors in his 2024 run against President Trump, dropping out after drawing 21% of the vote in Iowa. During a March interview with Fox News host Sean Hannity, DeSantis blamed timing for his 2024 loss. But when asked about 2028, he said, "We'll see." And now we'll go to the Metro section for some local headlines on page 1B. Beginning with an article titled, "Flip Rover Ready for Trip to the Moon. Vehicle to carry NASA experiments across lunar surface." And there is a color photograph of a four-wheeled craft of some sort. It's unlike any vehicle that I've ever seen. It's basically just got four wheels, and in between those, what appears to be some circuit boards and other mechanical-type things. Caption reads, "Astrolabs FLIP, Flip Rover, will launch on the Astrobotic Griffin 1 lander in late 2026. As part of NASA's Commercial Lunar Payload Services Initiative, the rover will carry NASA payloads to the moon's south pole." That photo was provided by Astrolab, and this article was written by Brooke Edwards of Florida Today, of course part of the USA Today network. When NASA Administrator Jared Isaacman outlined Artemis plans for a future moon base, they called for more landers and rovers to launch the lunar surface. Now, that's starting to take shape with the announcement this week that Astrolab's Flip rover will carry NASA science to the moon later this year,
after launching on a SpaceX Falcon Heavy rocket from Kennedy Space Center. The flip rover will be a payload on Astrobotic's Griffin 1 lander. Flip will be carrying four NASA experiments, one in particular known as the Lunar Dust Level Sensor and Effects on Surfaces, or LDES, will examine the rate at which lunar dust accumulates on different surfaces of spacecraft, Jared Matthews, CEO and founder of Astrolab, told Florida Today. This matters because, unlike the Apollo-era missions that lasted mere days, NASA's future vision calls for longer habitation on the moon, meaning issues like damaging moon dust will take on greater importance. When NASA rolled out their moon base plans about a month ago, they had a little icon for a rover in 2026, and that was this rover, said Matthews. So it's really kicking off the moon base era. Astrolab, a planetary rover company headquartered in Hawthorne, California, employs approximately 140 people. On May 18, Astrolab announced the suite of NASA science that will be flying on board the Flip rover. Although targeted at science for Artemis, Griffin 1 will not be the first commercial lander to arrive on the moon. Commercial companies Firefly Aerospace and Initiative Machines both send landers to the moon over the past few years. While Astrolab's Flip rover is flying to the moon aboard Astrobiotics lander, the company is contracted through NASA's Lunar Terrain Vehicle Services, selected to bring science to the lunar South Pole prior to the upcoming Artemis missions. According to a May 18th Astrolab press release, the following NASA payloads have also been selected to travel aboard the Flip rover: the Titanium with Active Lighting, or METL, experiment is a multicolor camera and radiometer that will estimate helium-3 levels in lunar soil, supporting resource assessment for future lunar use. This was developed by NASA Ames and Interlune. The Laser Reflector Array, or LRA, will be the first to use retroreflect laser beams for precise tracking of the rover's position by an orbital laser altimeter. Once the mission comes to an end, the LRA will remain on the surface to serve as a future exploration marker. This was developed by NASA Goddard Space Flight Center. The lunar LIDAR demonstration will utilize a hardened LIDAR light detection and ranging system, adapted for the extreme lunar environment to create high-resolution 3D lunar surface maps for navigation, evading hazardous terrain, and obstacle recognition. This was developed by NASA's Marshall Space Flight Center. Matthews estimated the rover will be able to travel approximately 500 meters per day. That means it will be zooming on the lunar surface at approximately 25 centimeters, or 9.8 inches per second. NASA's selection of this rover comes after NASA canceled and then rescheduled the Viper mission, a robotic rover that will map the lunar soil, looking for water ice. Viper was set to fly on Astrobotic's Griffin 1 before the pause. Instead, it will now fly on Blue Origin's Mark 1 lander. Matthews told Florida Today that Astrolab jumped at the chance to pitch the Flip rover to Astrobotic to fly on Griffin 1. Astrolab had never designed a rover of this scale, so starting from scratch and getting it done quickly was a challenge. "It's only been 18 months since we signed the contract with them," said Matthews. The Flip rover is currently undergoing environmental and vibration testing prior to launch. Next stop, Kennedy Space Center for a launch to the moon later this year. Now at the top of the metro section, still on 1B, dogfighting raids lead to federal indictment. Lake Butler man faces three counts of possession of a dog for use in an animal fighting venture. And there's a photograph, a close-up picture of a pit bull, it appears. He's got some cuts on his face. It's a black dog. Little white spot near his nose, or that could just be hair worn down. A caption reads, "A nicked-up dog greets a rescuer at a suspected Clay County dogfighting scene on December 10th, 2025. Picture taken by Kelly Garen Buckley and Laura Bossi, provided by Humane World for Animals.
and this article bylines Steve Patterson of the Times Union. A December crackdown on dogfighting in Clay and Union counties has led to federal charges against a Lake Butler man accused of keeping animals on his property for blood sport. Drew Greer, 42, pleaded not guilty during a May 22nd arraignment in Jacksonville's federal court on an indictment charging him with three counts of possession of a dog for use in an animal fighting venture, as well as possession of a gun by a convicted felon. If he's convicted on all counts, Greer could face a potential prison sentence as long as 30 years, Assistant U.S. Attorney John Cannizzaro said during Greer's initial appearance on May 20. Sheriff's deputies removed about 80 dogs from multiple properties during raids in Clay and Union counties, the Times Union reported in December, when Greer was arrested on state charges of possession of a weapon or ammunition by a convicted felon and marijuana possession. Greer's property had 19 dogs living outdoors, 13 attached to chains, according to a petition that Union Sheriff Brad Whitehead's office filed in the Union County Courthouse December 18th, seeking to bar Greer from possessing any animals. The petition, which was granted in January, said 17 of the dogs were pit bulls, a traditional breed for fighting. Greer pleaded not guilty and requested a jury trial on the state charges, which Union County court records show are still pending. Cannizzaro told U.S. Magistrate Judge Monty C. Richardson that authorities think at least 16 dogs at Greer's property were being kept for fighting. The indictment, however, singles out just three animals, all pit bulls listed in court records by alphanumeric codes authorities used in lieu of dog names. The same codes were used by sheriff's officials in their December reports, which said dogs at Greer's property were found to exhibit healed and active wounds consistent with organized fighting. Each count involving dogs carries a potential 5-year prison sentence. A finding of guilt on the gun count against Greer, who has past convictions for aggravated battery and a felony marijuana charge, could result in a separate sentence as long as 15 years, although many sentences are served concurrently. Now along the right side of the Metro front page, Polk state finalists swayed by DeSantis. Some suspect influence in Kamutsa's selection. Byline Gary White of the Lakeland Ledger. It has become a familiar scenario in Florida. A college or university has an opening for president. A committee is appointed to recommend a new leader. And in the end, the committee selects only a single finalist. That is what happened at Polk State College in its pursuit of a successor to former President Angela Garcia Falconetti. The school announced on May 13th that its presidential search committee had recommended Anastasios Stasi Kamoutsis, Florida's Commissioner of Education, as the lone finalist for the position. Kamoutsis is expected to be confirmed at the June 3rd meeting of the District Board of Trustees, whose members all served on the search committee. Ann Kerr, President Emerita of Florida Southern College, has served as interim president since Falconetti departed in February to become the interim leader of the University of North Florida in Jacksonville. Under a Florida law enacted in 2022, the meetings of state colleges and university presidential searches are closed to the public. The only names revealed are those of the finalists, or increasingly often, the one finalist. Polk State received more than 100 applications from higher education leaders across the country, the college said in a news release. Polk State paid Myers McRae Executive Search and Consulting, a New Jersey company, $50,000 to help coordinate the process. The result left many in Polk County and elsewhere wondering whether the outcome was predetermined. They didn't search hard. They had already found him, former state senator Jeff Brandis said. It was a found process, not a search process. Asked whether he thinks the office of Governor Ron DeSantis dictated that Kamoutsis would get the job, Brandis replied, "That's pretty obvious." Brandis, a Republican from St. Petersburg, sponsored the bill that shielded searches for college and university presidents from public view
until finalists are named. Now founder and president of the Florida Policy Project, he has been highly critical of the way that committees often select a single finalist, preventing the public from knowing who any other candidates were. Members of the Polk's search committee were required to sign non-disclosure agreements, barring them from discussing details of the selection process. The state law was designed to draw more candidates, Brandis said, by sparing initial applicants from public discourse. The previously open process discouraged some potential applicants who might not want their current employers to know they were seeking other positions, he said. Those finalists were always meant to be plural, Brandis said. That this governor thinks the word group can be singular, that one person can be a group, and his interpretation is why I've advocated for us to undo that law. Of the 115 applications reviewed, the Presidential Search Committee selected candidates for virtual interviews and subsequently selected candidates for in-person interviews, Polk State spokesperson Madison Fantozzi said by email. In 2023, a search for new president of the University of Florida produced a single finalist, former U.S. Senator Ben Sasse, a Republican from Nebraska. 2 years later, after Sasse resigned while under scrutiny for financial matters, Florida took the same approach, naming Santa Ono as the sole finalist. The Board of Governors of the state university system rejected the recommendation. Kamutsa's predecessor as Education Commissioner, Manny Diaz Jr., emerged from a search as the lone finalist for the president of the University of West Florida in 2025. The whole intent of that law was to broaden the pool of applicants, Brandis said, and basically we're now in the kiddie pool, where the pool is typically friends of Ron DeSantis. DeSantis's office had not responded by the afternoon of May 15th to a request for comment emailed that morning. During its last presidential search in 2017, a Polk State search committee recommended five finalists who participated in public events before Falconetti was selected. DeSantis, in his second term and facing term limits, will leave office in January. Typically, state agency leaders offer their resignations when a new governor takes office, Brandis said. I mean, Kamutsis needed a job post, Brandis said. He was going to have to resign. He needed a job. This was available. They asked that he go there, and there's probably appropriations to follow. He added, look, Jesus had John the Baptist, and this president had Ron DeSantis to pave the way for him. Andrew Spahr, president of the Florida Education Association, offered a similar assessment. I think what we've been seeing under this governor is that those people he views as his allies get paid handsomely by getting a college or a university presidential position without having to really meet the qualifications of what you'd expect from someone who should be leading a college or university, Spahr said. And then, oftentimes, their pay is significantly more than anyone who was there before that, and I suspect that will be the true with Stacy as well, that he will end up with significantly more pay than any other president in the history of Polk State College. As of June 2025, Falconetti was paid an annual salary of $310,247 as Polk State president. Kamutsis is paid $299,574 as education commissioner. Former Florida House Speaker Richard Corcoran was appointed in 2023 as president of New College of Florida in Sarasota. The trustees soon gave a base salary of $699,000, more than double that of his predecessor. With fewer than 1,000 students, New College is the smallest institution in the state university system. Though no direct evidence has emerged to show DeSantis urged Polk State to hire Kamutsis, there are circumstantial details. In November, DeSantis appointed Kamutsis' wife, Rachel B. Kamutsis, as a judge on the 6th District Court of Appeal based in Lakeland. In January, Polk State announced that the University of North Florida's Board of Trustees would meet to consider appointing Falconetti as interim president. Polk State had not previously revealed that Falconetti would be resigning after nearly 9 years. Falconetti had endured persistent questioning for months from trustee Ashley Bell Barnett
over-enrollment numbers, and other issues. The college had investigated the administration's request to use scholarship money to cover unpaid student fees. Even before Falconetti departed, word began to circulate in Polk County that Kamutsas would be the college's next president. In preparation for the search, the Polk State Board of Trustees voted on March 30th to revise a long-standing rule requiring the college's president to hold an earned doctorate from a regionally accredited graduate university. Kamutsas does not have a doctorate. He received a Juris Doctor degree from Regent University School of Law. Kamutsas has not worked in an academic setting, according to his official biography. He began his career as an assistant state attorney in Miami-Dade County before joining the Florida Department of Education's Office of General Counsel in 2019. He rose to become general counsel and then chief of staff. He then became deputy chief of staff for DeSantis, overseeing policy in the governor's priority areas of education, law enforcement, and emergency management. Heeding DeSantis's recommendation, the State Board of Education unanimously chose him and selected him as Education Commissioner in June 2025. Kamutsas, who has four daughters with his wife, listed his home in Tallahassee on Zillow on March 23rd, 3 weeks before Polk State formed its search committee. Polk State began regularly boosting Kamutsas' post on the platform X in recent months, something the college does not appear to have done before December. As the presidential search continued, Kamutsas provided the keynote speech at Polk State's commencement ceremony on April 30th. Certain connections also existed between Kamutsas and Polk State. DeSantis appointed Bell, the Polk State trustee, to the State University System's Board of Governors, as well as Governing Board of the Southwest Florida Water Management District. From 2022 to 25, Rachel Kamutsas served the Board of Governors first as General Counsel and Corporate Secretary, and later as Chief of Staff. Aside from the trustees, Polk State's search committee included Anthony Cornett, a professor and president of the Faculty Senate, Polk County Sheriff Grady Judd, and former state legislators Kelly Stargell of Lakeland and Denise Grimsley. Judd is a close ally of DeSantis. Stargell's husband, John Stargell, is a judge on the 6th DCA, along with Rachel Kamutsas. Bell did not respond to a text message. Scott Wilder, Judd's spokesperson, said by email, "Sheriff Judd respectfully declines to talk about the selection process because of the confidentiality requirements." The Ledger asked Ann Barnhart, chair of the Board of Trustees, how confident she was that the search committee had the freedom and independence to choose its own finalists and the authority to select more than one. She had not responded as of the afternoon of May 15th. Stargell, now Vice President for Strategic Initiatives, Development, and External Relations at Florida Polytechnic University, replied by text message to the same question, 100%. Stargell said she had heard rumors even before she was appointed to the search committee that Kamutsas has been designated as Polk State's next president. Though prohibited from sharing details of the search process, she insisted that the outcome was not predetermined. "He was the best candidate," Stargell said. Spahr questioned that, saying that in recent years, many openings for college and university presidents have been filled by people whom DeSantis preferred. "The governor does appoint the boards of trustees in these positions, and it seems like there's some kind of quid pro quo," Spahr said. "In order to get one of these trustee positions, you will carry out the wishes of the governor in forcing out and selecting a new president at various colleges and universities." And down at the bottom of the Metro front page, for what feels like the third Tuesday in a row, we'll have an article about El Niño. El Niño could lessen threat of a major hurricane this season. It's a large color photograph of what appears to be a beach scene. There are a couple houses on stilts. The houses, unfortunately, appear to have been torn apart, with the roof missing from, I think, both of them. They're side by side, in fact, connected. There's no caption, so it's hard to tell what's going on. There's a
somebody walking by with an umbrella. It's a sunny day, lots of debris, and ruined houses. This byline, Kimberly Miller of USA Today Network of Florida. Potent trade winds that guided ships across the Atlantic when sails and Mother Nature set global agendas are expected to slacken in the face of a rising El Nino, a shift that slashes the chances of hurricane ruination this season. From the Gulf Coast marshes of Texas to the northern reaches of Maine, the odds that a hurricane makes landfall during an El Nino year are 55% compared to 89% when its storm-encouraging counterpart, La Niña, awakens. In the oft-battered Sunshine State, hurricane landfall chances with El Nino are 23% compared to 49% during La Niña. There is just a 12% chance that a bruising Category 3 hurricane or stronger breaches Florida shores during El Nino, about half of the 23% chance when La Niña is present. There are a couple of reasons why landfalls go down during El Nino, said Colorado State University hurricane researcher Phil Klotzbach, who presented the landfall data at the Governor's Hurricane Conference on May 15th. You really knock down the number of Caribbean storms, and just the environment overall is a lot harsher. Hurricane season begins June 1st and runs through November 30th. This year, conditions are ripening for El Nino, with the Climate Prediction Center calling for an 82% chance that the periodic climate shift will appear in the next month. Oh, there's the caption for the picture shoved into the article. A home hit by Hurricane Michael stands in Mexico Beach on October 17, 2018. Taken by Lannis Waters of the Palm Beach Post. As we recall, Mexico Beach was all but destroyed in that 2018 Hurricane Michael. Westerly gales that dominate the trade winds during El Nino work to tear apart storms forming in the runway between Africa and the U.S., meaning fewer chances for the robust Cabo Verde-style tropical cyclones to gain purchase. Also, the Bermuda-Azores area of high pressure tends to be weaker during El Nino. It shrinks to more easterly realms of the Atlantic, flinging storms that do form out to sea before they reach the U.S. Alex Da Silva, lead hurricane forecaster for AccuWeather, agreed that the Bermuda High may sit a bit farther south and east this season. But he's also giving higher odds that if something does form and sneak past El Nino guardrails, that areas from Tampa through New Orleans have higher risks of significant tropical impacts. AccuWeather has also pegged areas from Virginia Beach through Charleston with having higher storm risks this season. In Florida, I would say the Panhandle has the highest risk, with the rest of the state about average, Da Silva said. There tends to be a stronger subtropical jet stream with more steering west to east. That means when storms get into the Gulf of Mexico, which is referred to as the Gulf of America by the U.S. government, they head toward the northeastern Gulf Coast. AccuWeather looked at previous years that had similar atmospheric setup to what's happening currently in making its seasonal hurricane forecast. Those included 2009, 14, 18, which was when Category 5 Hurricane Michael made landfall near Mexico Beach in Florida's Panhandle. The year 2023 was also used as an analog year, which was when Hurricane Idalia made landfall in Florida's Big Bend region as a Category 3 storm. Idalia was the only hurricane to make U.S. landfall that year, which was also an unusual season where El Nino battled storm-nourishing sea surface temperatures that were record warm. This year, Klotzbach called Atlantic Ocean temperatures a mixed bag, with no record warmth to stroke storm prowess. University of Miami associate scientist Andy Hazelton said the sea surface temperatures have gotten quite unfavorable for hurricane activity. Even without the strong El Nino developing, this setup would probably indicate an average season at best, he said in a May 17th social media post. Colorado State University released its 43rd annual seasonal hurricane forecast on April 9, calling for a slightly below normal season with 13 named storms and 6 hurricanes. Of the 6 hurricanes, 2 are forecast to escalate to 111 miles per hour Category 3 storms or higher.
An average hurricane season has 14 named storms and 7 hurricanes, of which 3 become major hurricanes. Klotzbach said in addition to the seasonal forecasts, his team has been

that a named storm will make landfall during El Niño compared to 99 with La Niña. It's an odds game, Klotzbach said. The odds go down, but they're not zero. And we've got one obituary to share today for Carlton Zachary Suddeth Jr. In Enterprise, Carlton Zachary Suddeth Jr. passed away Saturday, May 23rd, at Enterprise Health and Rehab. He was 82. Memorial services will be held at a later date. Carlton was a Florida native. He loved good food and enjoyed sharing meals and memories with those around him. Family meant everything to him, and he loved them dearly. He embraced retired life and treasured the time he spent with family, friends, and loved ones. Carlton will be remembered for his generous heart, love of family, and the joy he brought to others. He was preceded in death by his brother Richard Suddeth. Survivors include his wife of 56 years, Pamela Suddeth, of Enterprise, Alabama, daughter Suzanne, son Carlton the third, four grandchildren, Zachary, Michael, Evelyn, Isaac, and great-grandchild Luke Taylor. In sports, the NHL and NBA playoffs are progressing, with the conference finals happening, Eastern Conference Finals in both sports last night. In the NBA, the New York Knicks swept their way to the NBA Finals, beating out the Cleveland Cavaliers, as New York center Karl Anthony Towns is seen in a color photograph lifting the trophy with his teammates after defeating the Cavaliers in Game 4 last night in Cleveland. And Jalen Brunson was named the series MVP for averaging 25.5 points and 7.8 assists. The Knicks have outscored their opponents by 262 during their win streak, the most dominant span in league history, playoffs or regular season. That winning streak at 11 games. I think they won the first game in the first round and then lost one, and then they've been winning ever since. They, of course, in the third round now, awaiting their opponent in the NBA Finals, which will either be the San Antonio Spurs or the Oklahoma City Thunder. Meanwhile, in hockey, the Carolina Hurricanes, in overtime, beat the Montreal Canadiens to take a 2-1 series lead, that much closer series than in basketball. Still plenty of hockey to be played before determining who will move on to the Stanley Cup Final against either the Vegas Golden Knights or Colorado Avalanche, and Vegas could sweep the Avs tonight to move on, but the Avs could win and keep it going. And as we wind down, we'll take a look at our horoscopes for today in the life section, page 4D. Aries, will you choose frustration or others' advice? Control issues take hold. Taurus, pressure builds between you and where you're headed. Is it time for a powerful reset? Redirect your energy. Gemini, inner tension seeks to expand your awareness. Ready to confront your fears and step into a more authentic expression? Cancer, time to set a boundary. Emotional intensity builds within your social network. Leo, relationships may push every one of your buttons today. Can you be honest without being overly defensive or avoidant? Virgo, a desire for freedom exposes holes in your beliefs about productivity. What habits or perspectives no longer support your goals? Libra, intense emotions push for metamorphosis today. Take a creative risk. Scorpio, relationship disputes exposing deeper emotional issues? Address the root cause. Sagittarius, stress may feel like too much to bear today. Can communication help alleviate the pressure that you're under? Capricorn, what deserves consistent effort versus occasional attention? Modify what you invest in. Aquarius, inner tension can spark powerful personal change. Feel like a volcano that's about to blow? Pressure makes diamonds. And Pisces, subconscious irritations can bring angry words to the surface. Can you reflect before responding? Get clear

0: about what's bugging you. And we'll finish off with some Today in History. Today is May 26th, 2026. It's the 146th day of the year, and there are 219 days remaining. On this date in 1637, during the Pequot War, a conflict between Connecticut colonists and the Pequot tribe, Captain John Mason's forces attacked a Pequot settlement near the Mystic River and massacred the village. The low end of estimated Pequot deaths ranges from 400 to 500 people, including women and children. In 1924, amid changing demographics and post-World War I fear of communism, the Immigration Act of 1924 was signed into law, limiting immigration from some countries and barring immigration from Asia. In 1937, in what became known as the Battle of Overpass, representatives of the United Auto Workers Union were severely beaten as they handed out literature at an overpass approaching the main gate to Ford's River Rouge plant in Dearborn, Michigan, which they were trying to organize. The attack turned public opinion for the union, and Ford eventually signed a contract with the UAW. And in 1938, the U.S. House Committee on Un-American Activities was formed to investigate U.S. citizens accused of disloyalty or subversive activities, including ties to communism. I'm Adam Dooling, and this is the Florida Times-Union.
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1: Texas voters decide who they want as their Republican nominee for the Senate, incumbent John Cornyn or Texas Attorney General Ken Paxton, who was endorsed by President Trump last week. The winner faces off against Democratic nominee James Tallarico in the fall. So who do Texans see as the future of the Republican Party? Hear the results on the next morning edition from NPR News.
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3: On the next Fresh Air, Ben Rhodes. He was a speechwriter and deputy national security advisor for President Obama. Rhodes has written a new book collecting and commenting on some of the most inspiring and the most divisive political speeches in American history. 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
5: 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Rain and thunderstorms tomorrow, becoming really rainy by week's end. Highs in the low 90s Wednesday, low 80s Saturday and Sunday.
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7: 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From Radio Reading Services of the Cincinnati Association for the Blind and Visually Impaired, here are today's top stories. Peace plan is panned by GOP. As new Iran deal faces sharp criticism, Trump seeks to widen Abraham Accords. GOP lawmakers warned against concessions to Iran in any deal to end the war, while doubts greeted Trump's push to expand pacts between Israel and Muslim-majority nations. By Sammy Westfall and John Hudson. In the latest twist to his bid to end the war against Iran, President Donald Trump on Monday urged several majority Muslim countries to join the Abraham Accords, a set of treaties aimed at normalizing relations with Israel, as part of the settlement he is seeking to negotiate with Tehran. Trump, posting on Truth Social, said that Saudi Arabia and Qatar should sign first. He also called on Pakistan, Turkey, Egypt, and Jordan to join, even though Turkey has recognized Israel since 1949, and Egypt and Jordan have peace treaties with Israel, signed respectively in 1979 and 1994. Trump, after speaking Saturday with leaders of nations in the region, said he also envisioned Iran joining the Abraham Accords. I am mandatorily requesting that all countries immediately sign the Abraham Accords, and that, if Iran signs its agreement with me, as President of the United States, it would be an honor to have them also be part of this unparalleled world coalition, Trump posted. Analysts, however, expressed doubt that the countries would agree to sign on, especially when tensions are running high amid ongoing conflicts in Iran, Lebanon, and Gaza. Official Iranian policy also calls for the eradication of Israel and its replacement by a Palestinian state. Bringing all of these nations into the Abraham Accords, which so far had been joined by Bahrain, Kazakhstan, Morocco, Sudan, and the United Arab Emirates, will bring true power, strength, and peace to the Middle East for the first time in 5,000 years, Trump posted. He added, it will be a document respected like no other that has ever been signed anywhere in the world. Trump made his pitch as some details of his latest effort to reach a deal to end the war in Iran and reopen the Strait of Hormuz came under withering criticism, including by Republicans in Congress. Senator Ted Cruz, a Republican from Texas, posting Saturday on X, said he was deeply concerned about what he was hearing about the Iran deal being pushed by some voices in the administration. Cruz praised Trump for the military strikes on Iran, but Cruz wrote, if the result of that means an Iranian regime now receiving billions of dollars of being able to enrich uranium and develop nuclear weapons and having effective control over the Strait of Hormuz, then that outcome would be a disastrous mistake. I pray the early reports are wrong, Cruz posted. Senator Roger Wicker, a Republican from Mississippi, the chairman of the Armed Services Committee, also questioned the emerging accord. The rumored 60-day ceasefire, with the belief that Iran will ever engage in good faith, would be a disaster, Wicker posted on X. Everything accomplished by Operation Epic Fury would be for naught. Senator Lindsey Graham, a Republican from South Carolina, wrote Saturday that if a deal is struck, because it is believed that the Strait of Hormuz cannot be protected from Iranian terrorism and Iran still possesses the capability to destroy major Gulf oil infrastructure, then Iran will be perceived as being a dominant force requiring a diplomatic solution. It is important we get this right. On Monday, Graham called Trump's Abraham Accords appeal simply brilliant. Trump tried to quell criticism of the deal on Sunday, writing on Truth Social that people know nothing about the potential deal I am making with Iran, things that haven't even been negotiated yet. He said the following day that negotiations were proceeding nicely. While giving a Memorial Day address at Arlington National Cemetery on Monday, Trump briefly addressed the war with Iran, acknowledging that 13 wonderful souls had been killed. These incredible men and women gave their lives to ensure that the world's number one state sponsor of terror will never have a nuclear weapon, Trump said. And they won't. They will never have a nuclear weapon, he added. The audience seated in the cemetery's amphitheater cheered. Arriving back at the White House after the speech, the president did not respond to a shouted question from the Washington Post about the status of the deal with Iran. U.S. and Iranian officials signaled progress over the weekend on the development of a framework to extend a ceasefire by 60 days while they negotiate a final accord. However, further details had not emerged yet on Monday, despite claims by some officials that they would be forthcoming. Secretary of State Marco Rubio on Monday pushed back on the suggestion that talks were hitting snags or that the emerging deal would set back U.S. interests. On Sunday, Rubio had predicted there would be an imminent announcement on a deal to reopen the Strait of Hormuz, but the fact that it didn't happen was something he wouldn't read too much into, he told reporters in New Delhi on Monday. Takes a little while to hear back, Rubio said, regarding the expected response from Iran. We have what I think is a pretty solid thing on the table in terms of their ability to open up the straits, get the straits open, enter into a very real, significant, time-limited negotiation on the nuclear matter, and hopefully we can pull it off, Rubio said. At his weekly news conference on Monday, the spokesman for Iran's foreign ministry, Ismail Bakhri, cited progress but denied an agreement was imminent. Iranian Parliament Speaker Mohammad Bagher Ghalibaf and Foreign Minister Abbas Araghchi, two of the country's top negotiators, arrived to Doha, Qatar, for talks on the deal, according to the semi-official Mehr news agency. Trump, meanwhile, called on Saudi Arabia and Qatar to lead the way in the expansion of the Abraham Accords. It should start with the immediate signing by Saudi Arabia and Qatar, and everybody should follow suit, Trump posted. If they don't, they should not be a part of this deal in that it shows bad intention. While successive U.S. administrations have sought Saudi-Israeli normalization, Saudi Arabia has long maintained that it would not establish ties with Israel without the establishment of a Palestinian state. Trump, stressing the possibility of including Iran in the Abraham Accords, added, "Wow, now that would be something special. This will be the most important deal that any of these great but always in conflict countries will ever sign." Israeli Prime Minister Benjamin Netanyahu posted Saturday on X, said that he had spoken with Trump about the Memorandum of Understanding to reopen the Strait of Hormuz. Netanyahu has not publicly commented on Trump's Abraham Accords appeal, but told CBS's 60 Minutes earlier this month that he now sees the possibility of the expansion of those agreements. He said that possibility was the result of the change in the relative power of Israel. Dan Shapiro, a U.S. ambassador to Israel in the Obama administration, wrote on X that while he is a proponent of eventually expanding the Abraham Accords, tying that expansion to a deal to end the war is needlessly complicated and unrealistic, especially in the current atmosphere of the unsettled wars in the Gaza Strip, Lebanon, and Iran. Pathways to greater regional integration will include economic opportunities, regional arrangements, and progress toward an Israeli-Palestinian solution, Shapiro wrote. Trump just publicly demanding these leaders fall into line as part of a deal to end the war with Iran is not going to work. Trump's health drawing scrutiny. Trump faces health questions ahead of another Walter Reed trip. The president trumpets claims that he is in excellent health, but independent physicians say the White House hasn't answered key questions ahead of his third visit in 13 months. By Dan Diamond. President Donald Trump on Tuesday is expected to undergo his third scheduled medical checkup in 13 months, as outside physicians say they have persistent questions about the nearly 80-year-old president's health and fitness. Trump, the oldest president to ever be inaugurated, is scheduled to visit Walter Reed National Military Medical Center for a medical and dental visit, the White House said earlier this month. The president went to Walter Reed in April 2025 for his annual physical exam and returned in October for what officials characterized as a scheduled follow-up, sparking weeks of inquiries about Trump's diagnosis and procedures that the White House repeatedly sidestepped. Nearly 3 months after the visit, Trump and the White House clarified that the president had received a CT scan. His doctor, Sean Barbarella, described the imaging as preventative to definitively rule out any cardiovascular issues. While the White House has a round-the-clock medical team that can privately attend to the president if needed, Walter Reed has facilities for advanced imaging and other procedures. Trump also has made two visits to a Florida dentist since January, the White House has said, with officials saying those were for routine cleaning and care. The White House has repeatedly said the president is in excellent health, including in response to questions this weekend, citing medical reports produced by White House physicians, including one from Barbarella in October that said Trump remains in exceptional health. Trump's health and fitness have been central to his political identity, in part because the president has continually invoked it, seeking to turn persistent doubts about his age into a point of strength. Trump campaigned in 2023 and 2024 by touting his vigor, particularly compared with then-President Joe Biden, regularly boasting of his results on cognitive exams while attacking his opponent as Sleepy Joe. But as an aging president, he now receives some of the same questions that dogged Biden, namely whether he is mentally and physically fit to perform the duties of commander-in-chief. Independent doctors have asked why Trump's hands have been repeatedly bruised, why his legs are swollen, and whether his occasional sleepiness is a sign of a deeper issue, saying they find White House explanations insufficient. This White House just doesn't seem to want to acknowledge any physical ailment, but older people develop medical issues, and the president is almost 80 years old, said Jonathan Reiner, a longtime cardiologist for former Vice President Dick Cheney. There seems to be a lack of candor from the White House. A growing share of the public has doubts, too. A Washington Post, ABC News, Ipsos poll conducted last month found that 40% of Americans thought Trump had the mental sharpness to serve as president, down from 47% last September. 44% of Americans thought Trump had the physical health to do the job, down from 54% last September. Presidents are not required to disclose their health records, although annual trips to Walter Reed have become a modern tradition. Some lawmakers in both parties have called for more checks on chief executives, such as creating an independent commission that could assess the president's health. In addition to boasting of his physical health, Trump has regularly touted his results on cognitive exams, insisting that the tests validate his fitness. He repeated claims about his cognitive scores as recently as a rally on Friday. He has also invoked past diagnoses from his physicians, including Representative Ronnie Jackson, a Republican of Texas, who served as a White House physician in Trump's first term. Trump has said Jackson told him he was healthier than Trump's predecessors Barack Obama and George W. Bush, both of whom were at least 15 years younger than Trump when first sworn into office. The two former presidents also had consistent exercise routines, a contrast with Trump, who eschews exercise except for golf. I just care that he was my doctor and he said I'm the healthiest human he's ever. Ronnie, am I healthier than those guys back here? Trump said in February, standing in front of the U.S. Naval Academy's football team. Yes, sir, Jackson replied. All right. See, this is why I like him, Trump said. His aides trumpet his energy, including this weekend when they touted his commitment to working through Saturday. Trump and some of his top deputies, such as Health Secretary Robert F. Kennedy Jr. and Mehmet Oz, have made a recurring joke of the scrutiny of the president's health. Dr. Oz looked at his medical records and said he's got the highest testosterone level that he's ever seen for an individual over 70 years old, Kennedy said in a podcast with former White House official Katie Miller this year. Officials later said that he was repeating a private joke. In a sign of how seriously the White House has treated the issue, Press Secretary Caroline Leavitt had personally handled questions about the president's health before she took maternity leave this month. Trump also has spoken directly to some reporters who pursued stories about his fitness. The White House has become increasingly aggressive when rumors have spread about Trump's health, which have sometimes corresponded with periods when the highly visible president abruptly lowered his public profile. In early April, hundreds of thousands of social media users amplified claims that Trump had been taken to Walter Reed, drawing the ire of White House officials, who said that the president was instead sequestered to monitor search and rescue operations in Iran. The White House subsequently created a digital wall of shame that criticized social media influencers who had fueled claims about a hospital visit. The page also included reporters and news organizations that had merely noted facts about the situation, such as that Trump had yet to make a public appearance. The response was warranted because this was clearly an organized misinformation campaign peddled by left-wing accounts, Levitt told the Washington Post in a statement last month. Spreading false and slanderous misinformation about the president is dangerous, and the White House will always hold people accountable for their egregious lies. Trump has been a victim of misinformation, said Kathleen Hall Jamison, director of the Annenberg Public Policy Center at the University of Pennsylvania, who has studied how misinformation spreads. The president has also contributed to it, she said. Conspiracy theories can be accurate, Jamison said, alluding to how Trump's political career has been shaded by questions around his health, some of his own making. It's perfectly possible that unexplained absences are worthy of investigation. In interviews, several physicians who have treated presidents and other VIPs said they come to distrust the White House process for releasing information about Trump, with some invoking the doubts around Biden, too. After a decade of delusion, deceit, denial, or delay from the administrations and White House physicians regarding presidential evaluations, my expectation bar is pretty low, said Jeffrey Kuhlman, who served as a physician to former Presidents Bill Clinton, George W. Bush, and Obama. I hope they're at least transparent and truthful. In interviews with the Post, Kuhlman and other physicians listed several questions they focused on as Trump heads to his latest Walter Reed visit. Trump has touted his performance on the Montreal Cognitive Assessment, which is used to screen for dementia or cognitive decline. The president has said he was prompted to undergo the assessment during his first administration because of persistent questions about his mental health. I don't mind being called a brilliant, total tyrant dictator, but I don't want to be called dumb, he said at a rally on Friday. He added that all presidents and vice presidential candidates should be forced to take a cognitive test and a test on intelligence, claiming that he would outperform Obama and Biden. Democrats have repeatedly called for Trump to have an independent medical evaluation, citing his sometimes shocking statements, including his recent threat to end Iran's civilization. Some physicians say that given the president's age, more cognitive testing is warranted, too. In addition to a cognitive screening test, he may need further screening of his cognitive executive function, as we know 80-year-olds do have a decline in memory, reasoning, speed of processing, and spatial visualization, said Kuhlman, who detailed his experiences treating presidents in a book called Transforming Presidential Healthcare. Reiner said that he had concerns about the president's visibly swollen legs, which had become apparent by last summer. The White House last July said that Trump had developed chronic venous insufficiency, a mild but chronic illness related to his age, a rare admission of a presidential health issue. Reiner noted that no mention of the condition was made in Trump's April 2025 medical report. If the condition was present at the time, it raises questions of whether physicians missed it or did not disclose the diagnosis, he said. Alternatively, if Trump developed swollen legs in the weeks after the April exam, that would indicate a condition called acute edema, and that usually warrants an in-depth evaluation to make sure that you don't have conditions like congestive heart failure, Reiner said. The president's October medical report said nothing about the condition. The White House has said that the recurring bruises on Trump's hands are not a sign of a more serious medical condition, chalking it up to his daily use of aspirin and frequent handshaking. Reiner said he found those explanations not credible. If you're taking too much aspirin, one would likely take less aspirin, so that explanation doesn't make a lot of sense to me, Reiner said. We've seen a similar bruise from time to time on his left hand, and I doubt he's shaking hands with his left hand, he added. Biden officials made changes to his routine as he approached his 80th birthday, such as scheduling events for the middle of the day rather than in the evening, and using shorter stairs to access Air Force One. Asked this weekend about whether the White House had made any adjustments given Trump's age, officials said that no accommodations had been made. Vin Gupta, a pulmonologist and MS Now medical analyst, said that both presidents had demonstrated markers of healthy aging, citing Biden's weekend biking trips, Trump's regular golf outings, and both men's travel schedules. But he said it was important to consider the scope of their jobs, too. The more important question is not whether they are aging normally, but whether they retain the sustained executive functioning, cognitive stamina, and adaptive decision-making required for the presidency, said Gupta, who had discussed joining the Biden administration in a senior health role. Those are different standards, and in my view, both men have shown enough public evidence of decline in those domains to raise legitimate concerns about fitness for office. Trump's second physical exam at Walter Reed last year had little modern precedent, with presidents usually making just one annual trip unless they have an urgent condition. Nearly 3 months after the visit, and after initially telling reporters that he had undergone an MRI exam, Trump and the White House clarified that the president had received a CT scan as part of his assessment. Physicians have asked whether the White House is concealing other essential findings, such as whether Trump has privately visited the hospital. He has never made an undisclosed visit to Walter Reed, Levitt told Post last month. Pope Leo puts forth a defense of human dignity. Pope elevates AI ethics to a religious imperative with the first encyclical. At Magnifica Humanitas, he fires a broadside against AI companies, warning of the technology's dangers in the same way Pope Francis did about climate change. By Anthony Faiola, Michelle Boorstein, Garrett DeVick, and Stefano Petrelli. Vatican City. In his first encyclical, Pope Leo XIV put forth a defense of human dignity in the era of AI, delivering a far-ranging treatise on the morality of technology that included a dramatic plea for guardrails to ensure that artificial intelligence eases rather than exacerbates inequality and poverty. Leo urged that AI be used to improve conditions for workers, and he called for limiting the power of technology companies over the vast computing resources that could reshape how human beings live. As he addressed social ills related to technology, Leo also delivered an apology for the Holy See's complicity in the slave trade. Previous popes have apologized for the historical role of Christians in slavery, but Leo drew a connection to the papacy itself, writing of its past complicity and blindness in the face of an injustice. But Leo drew a connection to the papacy itself, writing of its past complicity and blindness in the face of the injustice of slavery, and asking for pardon. An encyclical is among the highest forms of papal documents, and Leo's first, his most important writing to date, positions AI as the catalyst of a new kind of industrial revolution, a cognitive one that has already begun to redefine how the world works, lives, plays, loves, and wages war. The document sets a clear tone for Leo's early papacy, elevating the ethics of AI to a religious imperative in the same way Pope Francis did with the fight against climate change a decade ago. In the encyclical called Magnifica Humanitas, Magnificent Humanity, the tech-savvy U.S.-born pontiff makes a resounding defense of pacifism. He also urges that humanity embrace its own limitations rather than pursue single-mindedly to overcome them. Leo has emphasized AI since he became pope, and the new document also warns of the risks of control over humankind's digital space shifting to for-profit corporations of Silicon Valley and away from governments. As with every major technological shift, AI tends to amplify the power of those who already possess economic resources, expertise, and access to data, Leo writes. In the light of the common good and the universal destination of goods, this raises serious concerns, since small but highly influential groups can shape information and consumption patterns, influence democratic processes, and steer economic dynamics to their own advantage, undermining social justice and solidarity among peoples. Though released Monday, the encyclical was signed May 15th, a nod to a historic document penned by his papal namesake, Leo XIII, in 1891. The dramatic unveiling of the new encyclical overshadowed the document itself in some ways. In an unprecedented move, Leo personally presided over its presentation and sat on a panel at the Vatican with not only leading theologians, but also Christopher Ola, 33, the billionaire co-founder of top AI company Anthropic. In formulating the document, Leo said he had listened to scientists, engineers, and political leaders, as well as parents and teachers concerned for the future of younger generations. He spoke worryingly of biased algorithms that can block access to health care and employment, and sounded an alarm over increasingly autonomous weapon systems practically beyond any human reach to govern them effectively. The decision to invite Ola fueled criticism ahead of the encyclical's release that the Vatican was tacitly lending its seal of approval to a tech juggernaut and dancing with the very digital devil that Magnifica Humanitas purports to warn the world against. Speaking while seated not far from the Pope, Ola conceded that tech giants operate on interests often at odds with the common good and portrayed the Vatican's involvement as necessary. "We need informed critics who will tell the labs when they are failing," he said. "We need moral voices that the incentives cannot bend." Despite concerns of a Vatican whitewash, the encyclical fired a broadside at tech giants and their vast control over AI and how it's developed. Tech companies have pushed the White House to oppose regulation, but Leo, like his predecessor Francis, forcefully argues in favor of such guardrails. He then goes further, calling for a moral reassessment of powerful tech platforms and the concentration of computing resources in the hands of private corporations and billionaires. "That dynamic," Leo said, "risks AI benefits and harms being distributed unfairly, as well as massive environmental damage from energy-gobbling data centers." The document couples the computational mind of a pope who holds a mathematics degree from Villanova University with the values of his Augustinian roots. Leo proffers a cajoling, even quaint argument. In an age of technological disruptors and a pursuit of limitless wealth and power by nations and individuals, the nonstop race for more, better, and faster may undermine the fundamental messy beauty of being human. Leo frames the document as scripture comes to life. Humanity, he writes, has a choice between two biblical stories. One, the Tower of Babel, in which humans try to ensure their dominance over everything and build to the sky. The other, the Israelites' reconstruction of Jerusalem, which begins with fasting and prayer and emphasizes shared work and community. The primary choice is not between a yes or no to technology, but rather between constructing Babel or rebuilding Jerusalem. Between a power that claims to dominate the heavens and the people who work together in the presence of God to rebuild the walls of fraternal coexistence, the Pope writes. The culmination of an unlikely 10-year dialogue between Silicon Valley and the Holy See, with benefits and risks for both, the encyclical also courses with a message of peace and unity, the defining theme of Leo's papacy. Once again, he warns against unchecked political power and the rejection of multilateral institutions, while railing against false rationales and defenses of war, particularly at a time when AI, he writes, is rendering war more impersonal. On the heels of President Donald Trump's high-profile verbal attacks on Leo and the Pope's stoic but unbowed response, some verses in the encyclical's chapter focus on the nature of modern power easily could be interpreted as criticism of the White House. This is especially so when Leo expands on his recent assertions that God does not justify war. That phrasing could also be interpreted as criticism of the Israeli Defense Forces, the Ukrainian Armed Forces, and other militaries that have begun using AI to target their enemies in bombing and assassination campaigns. Some experts caution against interpreting the encyclical, a document by the leader of the world's 1.4 billion Catholics that is intended to be read and reinterpreted for centuries, is part of a feud between the American Pope and the American President. I think the danger for an American audience is funneling everything solely down to some kind of drama between Trump and Leo, Anna Rowlands, a British theologian who was among the encyclical's presenters, said in an interview. Certainly there would be questions that can be asked for the U.S. when you read that section on power, but there are questions for other global leaders as well, and also for the tech industry itself. The encyclical, a papal letter to the faithful and all people of goodwill, was portrayed by the Pope as a corollary to the 1891 encyclical issued by Leo XIII called Rerum Novarum, of New Things, which addressed questions of human dignity during the great leaps of the Industrial Revolution and laid the groundwork for the modern Catholic Church's advocacy for the poor and for labor rights. The core spiritual challenge, now Leo writes, is the dehumanization of human beings by flattening their differences, reducing them to data and performance, turning them into means, working endlessly to perfect them. Building for the common good means accepting the limits and weakness of humanity without considering them to be an error to be corrected, he writes. Charles Camosi, a moral theologian at Catholic University and co-author of a brief backing Anthropic in a recent tug-of-war with the Pentagon over how the military can use its technology, said Leo was meeting the moment. It seems to me Leo has maybe been elected pope in part to marshal the Catholic response that's going to be analogous to our response to the Industrial Revolution, Camosi said. So many people are searching around for kind ways to make sense of what's happening here, he continued, and religious institutions and traditions have some of that, like at our fingertips, to say, this isn't the first industrial technical revolution we've lived through. You know, here's how we responded with Catholic social teaching in the past. Inviting an Anthropic executive to participate in the document's presentation at the Vatican sent its own set of signals. The company positions itself as more aware of the risks of AI technology than its competitors and has invited religious leaders, including Catholics, to advise it on how to develop AI that acts ethically in a diverse range of situations. The text of the encyclical also suggests influence of Anthropic. In a section describing why AI technology is unpredictable, it notes that programmers don't directly code AI software, but instead create a scaffolding upon which AI grows. That's the same language Anthropic has used to describe its technology. It makes me nervous, Paolo Carosa, a law professor at the Catholic University in Notre Dame, who works on ethical issues as chair of the Meta Oversight Board, said of a partnership that could whitewash an industry long resistant to oversight. I have no doubt the frontier AI companies would love to co-opt religious communities to bring an ethical imprimatur to their work. The Reverend Andrea Ciucci, Chancellor of the Pontifical Academy for Life in Rome, pushed back against the criticism. "Those who create the technology also have to bear responsibility," Ciucci said, "so we need to talk to them." Prominent tech leaders have ridiculed those who call for stricter regulation of AI or for a slowdown in technological advancement as decelerationists or doomers. The tech mogul Peter Thiel, for instance, has said, "In the 21st century, the Antichrist is a Luddite." Leo counters those voices directly, arguing that asking for caution in how AI is developed does not mean opposing progress in general. "Human society must develop strong legal frameworks and oversight of AI before it is allowed to advance further," he says. He explores technology's tendency to create new addictions as platforms vie to capture users' time and attention, and he delves into other ills, including human trafficking, offering a striking mea culpa for the Holy See's historical role in slavery that some experts called more specific on the Vatican's institutional complicity than apologies by past popes. Already in the early modern period, the Apostolic See of Rome, responding to requests from sovereigns, intervened several times in order to regulate and legitimatize forms of subjugation and, in certain cases, the enslavement of infidels, Leo writes. It was only in the 19th century that a formal, absolute, and universal condemnation of slavery was clearly articulated, notably under Pope Leo XIII. He calls such actions a wound in Christian memory, writing, "It is impossible not to feel deep sorrow when contemplating the immense suffering and humiliation endured by so many." Leo adds, "For this, in the name of the Church, I sincerely ask for pardon." The words of a pope do not hold the same weight as they did in generations and centuries past, but the document comes as Leo, now a year into his papacy, is increasingly embraced globally as among the world's most influential defenders of human dignity and peace. His stature has soared amid Trump's recriminations, and as Leo has spoken out more forcefully about the rise of political tyranny and the hijacking of religion for political purposes, especially going to war. Some observers describe the encyclical as an intellectual flex that would further expand Leo's influence. The Pope is recognized to be speaking inspired by the gospel, not corrupted by economic interests or interests to confirm personal power, said the Reverend Rocco D'Ambrosio, a political philosophy professor at the Pontifical Gregorian University in Rome. People are responding to that. For a Catholic Church diminished by its handling of clerical abuse scandals, the AI issue has provided an opportunity to reassert moral authority. Leading tech companies, meanwhile, have been eager to win the Church's seal of approval as the industry grapples with the public relations challenges of a technology that could automate and eliminate jobs, amplify misinformation, and create new cybersecurity risks. The Rome Call for AI Ethics, a document that counted the Vatican, Microsoft, and IBM among its original signatories in 2020, has emerged as a gold standard of best AI practices. Pope Francis, who was an early target of deepfakes to an infamous image of the Argentine in a Balenciaga puffer jacket, became the first pope to address a Group of Seven forum of world leaders, delivering a speech that delved into the cognitive industrial revolution set off by AI. Leo's deep dive now, however, is seen as more expansive than Francis's ample writings on AI, elevating the issue in the same way that Francis's landmark encyclical, Laudato Si, Praise Be to You, sought to reframe the fight against climate change as part of Catholic teaching. That 2015 document by Francis also spoke of human limits. "I think Leo is saying the same thing," Carosa said, "but this time it's about our very selves." Gerrymandering war transformed U.S. politics. How this age of extreme gerrymandering is transforming American politics. Politicians, no longer content to leave elections to chance, are working to choose their voters as often as every 2 years. By Patrick Marley and Olivia George. The nationwide redistricting battle that erupted last year has evolved into a forever war. Politicians, no longer content to leave elections to chance, are working with increased precision to choose their voters, with plans to recalibrate as often as every 2 years. "This gerrymandering arms race is poised to turn into a nuclear war," said Dave Wasserman, senior elections analyst with Cook Political Report. "Extreme gerrymanders could soon be even more extreme. California Democrats could eliminate every Republican in the state's House delegation, giving them a 52-0 map. Republicans could get rid of nearly every Democrat in Texas. The potential result? A congressional map that looks more like a presidential map, with winner-take-all elections in many states. That could increase the chances for minority rule and further divide an already polarized country. As President Donald Trump insists Republicans are entitled to more seats, and House Minority Leader Hakeem Jeffries, a Democrat from New York, declares maximum warfare over maps, both parties are preparing to exploit opportunities to give themselves more seats. They're twisting districts into odd shapes that string together voters from faraway regions in a way that gets away from what representation is supposed to be about, said Sean Trendy, senior election analyst for Real Clear Politics. The whole point of districts is saying that area matters and place matters, and we're just breaking that, Trendy said. None of this is normal. States long stuck to a tradition of redrawing their lines at the start of each decade after receiving census data showing how populations had shifted. Trump last year told Republican-led states to ditch that practice and carve up their states to their advantage ahead of the midterms. Democrats tried to match them but ran into obstacles. Last month, Republicans won a new chance to draw seats in their favor at the last minute when the Supreme Court hollowed out a central provision of the Voting Rights Act. The decision couldn't come at a worse time because the parties are so polarized and the parties are treating every change in election law as if it's as existential, said Nathaniel Persily, a law professor at Stanford and an elections law expert. Republicans currently hold a tiny 217-212 House majority and face a difficult political environment. A handful of seats could make the difference in deciding who controls the House for the last 2 years of Trump's second term. This new approach to redistricting will allow partisans to scrutinize data after each election so they can fine-tune their gerrymanders to ensure they keep working for them. All this just further alienates Americans from democracy and makes them feel even more that the process is rigged and manipulated, said New York University law professor Richard Pildes. The situation could lead one party controlling Congress, even if it loses the national popular vote, by 5 percentage points or more. That would spark legitimacy problems, Trendy said. Here's a look at where gerrymandering fights stand and what's in store. Republicans have gained an edge in 15 districts and could soon get more. Republicans have given themselves more favorable lines in 15 districts since last year across 7 states: Alabama, Florida, Missouri, North Carolina, Ohio, Tennessee, and Texas. They're working on new maps in Louisiana and South Carolina that would likely give them one more in each state. They've taken extreme measures in some instances to ensure they can get new maps. In Alabama and Louisiana, they postponed primaries at the last moment, even though thousands of mail ballots had already been cast in Louisiana. Democrats have gained an advantage in 6 districts for 2026. Democrats have had much less success. They responded to Trump early on by persuading California voters to suspend the state's nonpartisan redistricting commission to draw 5 districts in Democrats' favor. They tried to do the same in Virginia. Virginia voters agreed to the plan to give Democrats as many as 4 more seats, but the state Supreme Court nullified the map. The Democrats gained an advantage in another district because of a Utah court ruling, bringing their national total to 6. Both sides are likely to seek new maps after the midterms. Republicans and Democrats are gearing up for new redistricting fights in 2028. Georgia Governor Brian Kemp, a Republican, has called a special legislative session for June, so the GOP lawmakers can draw a new map that will give them 1 or more additional House seats in the 2028 election. In Colorado, a group aligned with Democrats is trying to get a measure on the ballot this fall that would give them 3 more House districts. And both sides are vying for more sway in state houses across the country in hopes of adopting new maps that favor them or blocking their opponents from trying to give themselves more seats. Those campaigns will intensify as 2030 approaches because every state will be required to draw a new map after the next census. Republicans have opportunities across the country. Republicans have lots of places to go in their request for more seats, starting in Mississippi. A fresh target, Mississippi Governor Tate Reeves, a Republican, promised in a recent radio interview to soon eliminate the seat of Representative Benny G. Thompson, the only Democratic House member from the state. The tenure of Congressman Benny G. Thompson reigning terror on the 2nd Congressional District is over, Reeves said. It's not a question of if, it's a question of when. Thompson, the only black member of the House from Mississippi, said he would fight back. In my state, African Americans are 38% of the population. We won't sit idly by and allow that population to go unrepresented, he said. Redrawing what they redrew. Republicans have already engaged in one round of redistricting in Alabama, Louisiana, Missouri, and Texas, but could pry more seats out of those states. Trying again. Republican state lawmakers resisted redistricting in Indiana, Kansas, Kentucky, Nebraska, and New Hampshire, and Trump's allies see those as good places to go after the midterms. In Indiana, Trump-backed primary challengers this month defeated 5 GOP state senators who opposed redistricting, a result that delivered a message to Republicans well beyond the Hoosier state. reviving the fight. A court ordered a new map for Utah last year that is expected to give Democrats one of the state's four districts this fall. Republicans are seeking ways to redraw the lines for 2028. Democrats try to fight back. Democrats aren't sitting idle. California Redux. California voters last year suspended the state's nonpartisan redistricting commission until the 2030 census, allowing Democrats to draw five more seats in their favor. State lawmakers could use that authority to give themselves an advantage in four more, setting the stage for them to potentially capture all 52 of the state's congressional districts. Ballot measures. A group aligned with Democrats is working to get measures on Colorado's ballot this fall that could give their party three more seats in the 2028 election. Democratic officials in New Jersey and New York are also eyeing ballot measures. Meanwhile, a group is trying to undo the Republicans' 2025 gerrymander in Missouri with a ballot measure this fall. Trying again. Democrats put off redrawing maps in Illinois and Maryland over the past year, but will face a new round of pressure to take up the issue next year. In Virginia, they got voter approval for a new map, but their plan was blocked by the state Supreme Court. They can pursue the idea again for 2028. Finding new turf. Democrats are trying to gain control of all levers of government in Minnesota and Wisconsin and win supermajorities in Oregon and Washington so they can draw new maps. And if Democrats don't win control of Wisconsin's legislature, groups aligned with them can continue litigation aimed at getting the state's liberal Supreme Court to approve a new map. Trump's unofficial Venezuela viceroy shapes U.S. policy, raising oversight concerns. Mauricio Claver Caron doesn't work for the U.S. government, but has an outsized role in determining the future of Venezuela. By Samantha Schmidt, Anthony Fiola, Karen DeYoung, and Samuel Oakford. Caracas. In the hours after U.S. military forces spirited away Venezuelan President Nicolas Maduro on January 3rd, Secretary of State Marco Rubio placed a call to Maduro's second-in-command, Vice President Delcy Rodriguez. Two others were also on the line. One was her brother, Jorge Rodriguez, the head of Venezuelan legislature, according to four people familiar with the call. The other was Rubio's right-hand man on Venezuela, Mauricio Claver Caron. A Florida lawyer who briefly served as special envoy to Latin America early in President Donald Trump's second term, Claver Caron, 51, has no official job in the U.S. government. But as the administration was formulating plans last fall to send Maduro into exile or capture him, Claver Caron was intimately involved by his own account and those of others. Since Maduro's removal, Claver Caron has taken on an even greater role as the unofficial U.S. Viceroy of Venezuela, helping to implement the administration's plan to work with Delcy Rodriguez and exploit the South American country's vast oil wealth. Working directly with Rodriguez, now the Trump-recognized interim president, her brother Jorge, and other officials in Caracas, Claver Caron relays instructions on behalf of Washington, according to more than 10 current and former U.S. officials, people in contact with the Venezuelan government, and other knowledgeable observers who discussed his role. Most spoke on the condition of anonymity to discuss sensitive diplomacy and the sometimes tense relationship between the two capitals. Claver Caron, usually operating by phone from his home and office in southern Florida, has been instrumental in picking winners and losers among aspiring investors as the country's long-faltering oil industry is rejuvenated, said people familiar with his dealings. Most recently, he said he vouched for Centerview Partners, a New York-based financial firm that was among many vying to be hired by the Venezuelan government to help restructure its $170 billion in debt. His business partner, Jessica Bedoya, has traveled multiple times this year to Caracas, each time meeting with Delcy Rodriguez, Bedoya said in an interview. Claver Caron, in a lengthy interview with the Washington Post, described his role in Venezuela as a connector, whose intimate knowledge of players and policy in Washington and Caracas is needed and sought by both parties. Claver Caron compared his position to that of Jared Kushner, Trump's son-in-law and negotiator in the Middle East and beyond. But, I always joke, he said, you know people say, hey, you're the Jared of Latin America? I'm like, no, Jared is the Mauricio of the Middle East. His lofty, if unofficial, position and the close hold the administration keeps on its Venezuela decision-making have raised questions about oversight in the affairs of the resource-rich nation that is emerging as a U.S. neo-colony. Under Rodriguez's interim presidency, the country has largely avoided revolutionary convulsions, while the Wild West marketplace swarms with U.S. companies and investors. Critics say his unofficial position also highlights the lack of transparency within the Trump administration between the worlds of business and diplomacy. Although the long-shuttered U.S. Embassy in Caracas has reopened, the Venezuela portfolio is handled almost exclusively by the White House, where Rubio does double duty as Trump's national security advisor, rather than the State Department, according to two U.S. officials. "For a guy who has no role in government, he plays an oversized role," said one former U.S. official familiar with Claver Carrón's work. In the interview, Claver Carrón didn't dispute his influence, but said he is not making policy. "I don't make decisions," he said. "That's obviously for the president and the secretary. I can just say, hey, listen, here's what I see, here's who I know, here's what I do. What do you want to do? Can it work? Can it not? Here's how you implement." Claver Carrón has long been a controversial figure in Washington and Latin America. The Miami-born son of Cuban expatriates, who has a long history of opposing left-wing governments in Havana and Caracas, a background he shares with Rubio, Claver Carrón emerged as an architect of the maximum pressure campaign against the Maduro government during the first Trump administration, where he served as Director of Western Hemisphere Affairs on the White House National Security Council staff. The administration cracked down on Maduro with sanctions and recognized an opposition figure as Venezuela's legitimate president. Claver Carrón hurled regular threats at Maduro and his allies, insisting that their days were numbered. When the U.S.-backed opposition plotted Maduro's ouster by trying to enlist the head of Venezuela's Supreme Court, plot operatives gave Claver Carrón a code name, Comeninos, or the Child Eater. The moniker reflected the view that he was enemy number one of the Maduro government. The plot collapsed in the administration, and Claver Carrón ran out of time to consider pushing for Maduro's removal. Over the next 4 years, the Biden administration unsuccessfully tried to negotiate with Maduro over holding free elections in Venezuela. Ahead of the November 2020 election, Trump had pushed Latin American governments to elect Claver Carrón as the first American president of the Inter-American Development Bank, but after 2 years, the bank's executive board unanimously voted to fire him. The vote reportedly followed an independent ethics investigation that found misconduct. Claver Carrón declined to discuss his departure from the Inter-American Development Bank, except to say he did not violate any rules and was targeted inside the bank and smeared by the media. He said he signed a non-disclosure agreement with the bank. Back home in Florida, he co-founded a private equity firm with Bedoya, who worked for him at both the NSC and the bank, and whom he describes as his life partner. Called the LARA, L-A-R-A, Fund, the firm aims to match U.S. investors with worthy projects in Latin America. But Trump's re-election in 2024 soon brought him back into government. A month before Trump's second inauguration, the president-elect named Claver Carrón to become the State Department's special envoy to Latin America, a temporary 130-day appointment that did not require Senate confirmation. He spent much of his time working on Cuba and Venezuela, both of whose governments were on Trump and Rubio's priority list as the administration declared its intent to dominate the Western Hemisphere. He also helped orchestrate the deportation of more than 230 Venezuelan migrants to a mega-prison in El Salvador. Near the end of his temporary term in May last year, Claver Carrón resigned and resumed his work for the LARA Fund, which he said he had left in Bedoya's hands during his temporary time in government. But in midsummer, the White House came calling again, he said, this time because the president had made some decisions of things he wanted to do in Venezuela. Claver Carrón and Bedoya, whose earlier career focused on Western Hemisphere affairs at the CIA and State Department, were asked as private citizens to help find a solution to the Venezuela policy problem and present options for what a post-Maduro Venezuela could look like, Bedoya said in an interview with the Post. We provided suggestions and advice on how to pursue a brand new bilateral relationship. The result was a three-phase plan: stability, economic recovery, and political transition for a future Venezuela without Maduro. In December, when Maduro declined a U.S. offer to help arrange a comfortable third-country exile, the military mission to snatch and deposit him in a New York prison to face U.S. charges of corruption and drug trafficking was put in motion. The administration's first order of a post-Maduro business was stability. On the January 3rd call with Delcy Rodriguez, the people familiar with it said Rodrigo and Claver Carrón laid out an offer to recognize her as interim president, with her brother staying on as president of the National Assembly. But they made it clear that Washington would be calling the shots. They told the siblings if they did not cooperate with Trump's plans to run Venezuela, as the president later put it in remarks to reporters, there could be more U.S. military attacks against the Venezuelan leadership, like the one that had removed Maduro just hours before. In a news conference after Maduro's capture, Trump cited Rubio's conversation with Rodriguez and said she was essentially willing to do what we think is necessary to make Venezuela great again. said the United States had been prepared to stage a second, much larger attack if she hadn't agreed. Asked about his previously unreported participation in the call with Rodriguez, Clavijo said, "I'm not ready to tell that story yet," and suggested posing the question to Rubio. Clavijo's extensive and unorthodox involvement in the relations between Washington and Caracas, along with his self-described sharp elbows and a patience with bullshit, had frustrated some in the State Department and raised questions over potential conflicts of interest. Shortly after the Maduro raid, State Department employees, focused on Latin America, were told to stand down on Venezuela policy. Only a small circle of people centered in the White House, where Rubio does double duty as Trump's national security advisor, are involved in Venezuela decision-making, two U.S. officials said. Clavijo said he met with career diplomat Laura F. Dogu before she went to Venezuela in January to prepare to reopen the U.S. embassy, and he met with John M. Barrett before he arrived as charge d'affaires in April. His deep knowledge of Venezuela and high-level administration contacts, he said, allows Rubio to attend to his wider responsibilities. Delcy has Marco's number. They can talk. She can text him, Clavijo said. But the Secretary of State has like a million issues. He's doing a lot of stuff. So at the end of the day, when the Secretary is not there, she's like, "Oh my God, do you think that you know whatever?" And I'm like, "Hey, listen, let me talk to them and I'll figure it out and they'll get back to you." That is very normal. That's called two-track diplomacy, he said. The White House referred all questions about Clavijo's role, potential conflicts of interest, and Bedoya's flights to Caracas to the State Department. The State Department did not respond to specific requests or request to interview a senior official. In an emailed statement, a State Department spokesperson said Clavijo is an expert with contacts throughout our region and as a good U.S. citizen routinely consults and shares his perceptions with U.S. officials, but he does not currently have an official role in the Trump administration and is not acting on behalf of the United States government or issuing instructions to U.S. or foreign officials. Any insinuation of that nature is abundantly false, the spokesperson said. Clavijo also dismissed any suggestion of a conflict, saying neither he personally nor the Lara Fund have any Venezuelan investments. Venezuela is not yet in the fund's risk profile, he said, adding, "I hope one day it will be." He noted the first three deals in the works are in El Salvador, Mexico, and Paraguay. Bedoya said that the fund, which its U.S. Securities and Exchange Commission's filings said it was seeking to raise at least $1 billion, has not yet received any investment money, but has a number of projects in the planning stage. Both Clavijo and Bedoya said they are not paid for their work for the government. Bedoya declined to say who paid for her frequent travel to Venezuela. My role really has been to come in on strategic matters, to either reinforce a message from the White House or the State Department, or to facilitate the execution of certain activities that are a priority to Trump, she said. According to Venezuelan flight records reviewed by the Post, she was on the same chartered flight on February 12th as two Centerview executives, Matthew Pigas and Charles Abinay. The firm later finalized the contract with Venezuela for what is believed to be one of the world's largest sovereign debt default cases. Clavijo and Bedoya said she had only hitched a ride with Centerview on a trip that also coincided with a Caracas visit by U.S. Energy Secretary Chris Wright. Bedoya said she was on a separate mission to touch base with Delcy and Jorge Rodriguez in person. In a text message, Pigas said there is absolutely no role of Mauricio Claver in our assignment. A spokesman for Centerview said that neither Clavijo nor Bedoya were involved in the firm's pitch for the Venezuela contract, which it won because of its unique experience working on the largest sovereign debt restructurings in the world and absence any conflict of interest. Bedoya said she has met with Delcy Rodriguez.

0: Claver Carrón adamantly insisted in the post-interview that he only assured Rodriguez, when asked, that it was a reputable U.S. firm with significant experience in Latin America. Calixto Ortega Sanchez, Venezuela's sectorial vice president for the economy, said in an emailed statement that the government had engaged with several leading financial advisory firms for its debt restructuring process. Centerview Partners, he said, distinguished itself through its deep understanding of the situation, the long-standing relationship that its senior bankers have developed with us, its impeccable track record, and the thoughtfulness of its approach. "I think they're scared," said one person in close contact with Dulce and Jorge Rodriguez, "but these two, they're survivors. In some ways, this is a game they know how to play." Claver Carrón said his role as unofficial government liaison is winding down as the reopened U.S. Embassy adds staff and becomes more conversant with the issues. With Dulce Rodriguez, a stability nominally assured, no elections have been planned, oil is flowing again, the proceeds deposited into a Citibank account controlled by the U.S. Treasury, which in turn distributes the money to Venezuela. Trump has said that the U.S. keeps some of it, which he said has already paid for the January 3rd military operation. Claver Carrón said that Venezuela is on the cusp of moving between Phase 1 of the administration plan, stability, to Phase 2's economic recovery. He acknowledges that not everyone is happy with his abrupt ways and level of influence, particularly those with prior monetary interests in Venezuela that he says were robbing the country blind. But his defenders argue he should be judged on performance. "Mauricio did not join government to make friends," said Pedro Borelli, a former board member of Venezuela's state oil giant and a longtime Maduro critic. "He did it in order to get things done, and his sharp elbows do most of the talking. You have to judge him on the result." Some of Texas's oldest barbecue joints close as meat prices skyrocket. Even the state's most celebrated restaurants are struggling to remain open as costs climb with no relief in sight. By Molly Hennessy Fisk. Houston. If the Texas barbecue industry had an alarm, it would be the spreadsheet that Russell Rogels uses to track the price of brisket. On a recent morning, sitting at a quiet table in his suburban restaurant, he pointed the number at the top of the column, $5.56. That's the price he pays for a pound of the most important item on any barbecue menu in Texas. Over the past year, that number has risen 28%, a reflection of the spiking meat prices that have dented the pocketbooks of average grocery store customers nationwide. Inside the kitchens of Texas's more than 3,000 barbecue purveyors, whose very existence depend on a plentiful and affordable supply of quality beef, the effect has been close to cataclysmal. Rogels, 53, grew up working in a barbecue joint and has run his own since 2001, serving some of Houston's elite and their friends, including former President George H.W. Bush, NFL veteran Gary Kubiak, and former Astros pitcher Andy Pettitte. He used to be able to offset the high wholesale cost by selling other meats and side dishes, but this year he realized that wasn't enough. So Rogels made the risky decision to raise the prices he charges customers for a brisket by $2 to $35 a pound, a 6% increase, and hoped his clientele won't defect. "This is as bad as it gets," he said of escalating beef prices. "Everybody's at risk these days. You're one bad week from closing." Rogels isn't exaggerating. The culinary crisis driven by skyrocketing meat prices has contributed to the closures of some of Texas's beloved barbecue joints. Brett's Barbecue Shop to the west of Houston, known for its barbacoa tacos, Kirby's Barbecue to the north with its signature increasingly expensive oak smoked brisket, Sabre Barbecue with its Pakistani fusion sausage in Fort Worth, Right On Taco and Barbecue in East Texas. Well, that's all the time we have for today, so that concludes the Washington Post for Tuesday, May 26, 2026. My name is Bill Kennard. Have a great day.
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1: Welcome to the reading of the New York Times for Wednesday, May 13th, 2026. As a reminder, Radio Eye is a reading service intended for people who are blind or have other disabilities that make it difficult to read printed material. Your reader for today is Sherry Stewart. We'll start today's reading with the Merriam-Webster word of the day. Rectify is a verb. Rectify is a formal word meaning to correct something that is wrong. For example, we were given the wrong room key, but the hotel management quickly rectified the situation. Now we will read the headline from the front page. U.S. intelligence shows Iran retains substantial missile capabilities. Distracted and bogged down, Trump and Xi enter a summit of reduced ambitions. Inflation accelerates after weeks of war in Iran. Kennedy is driving a vast inquiry into vaccines despite his public silence. Seven busy parents share their quickest go-to dinners. How an impossible idea led to a pancreatic cancer breakthrough. Russia keeps attacking U.S. firms in Ukraine. The White House is silent. As coal rebounds, more toxic mercury is in the air. Unos dos unos. Under Duhamel, classical music meets salsa. Iran's retains substantial missile capabilities. Secret new assessments say Iran has operational access to 30 of its 33 missile sites along the Strait of Hormuz, suggesting that its military remains far stronger than President Trump has asserted. The Trump administration's public portrayal of a shattered Iranian military is sharply at odds with what U.S. intelligence agencies are telling policymakers behind closed doors, according to classified assessments from early this month that show Iran has regained access to most of its missile sites, launchers, and underground facilities. Most alarming to some senior officials is evidence that Iran has restored operational access to 30 of the 33 missile sites it maintains along the Strait of Hormuz, which could threaten American warships and oil tankers transitioning the narrow waterway. People with knowledge of the assessment said they show, to varying degrees, depending on the level of damage incurred at the different sites, that the Iranians can use mobile launchers that are inside the sites to move missiles to other locations. In some cases, they can launch missiles directly from launch pads that are part of the facilities. Only three of the missile sites along the strait remain totally inaccessible, according to the assessments. Iran still fields about 70% of its mobile launchers across the country and has retained roughly 70% of its pre-war missile stockpile, according to the assessments. That stockpile encompasses both ballistic missiles, which can target other nations in the region, and a smaller supply of cruise missiles, which can be used against shorter-range targets on land or at sea. Military intelligence agencies have also reported, based on information from multiple collection streams, including satellite imagery and other surveillance technologies, that Iran has regained access to roughly 90% of its underground missile storage and launch facilities nationwide, which are now assessed to be partially or fully operational, the people with knowledge of the assessment said. The findings undercut months of public assurances from President Trump and Defense Secretary Pete Hegseth, who have told Americans that the Iranian military was decimated and no longer a threat. On March 9th, 10 days into the war, Mr. Trump told CBS News that Iran's missiles are down to a scatter and the country had nothing left in a military sense. Mr. Hegseth declared at a Pentagon news conference on April 8th that Operation Epic Fury, the joint U.S.-Israeli campaign launched on February 28th, had decimated Iran's military and rendered it combat ineffective for years to come. The intelligence describing Iran's remaining military capacity is dated less than a month after that news conference. Asked about the intelligence assessments, a White House spokeswoman, Olivia Wales, repeated Mr. Trump's previous assertions that Iran's military had been crushed. She said that Iran's government knows that its current reality is not sustainable, and that anyone who thinks Iran has reconstituted its military is either delusional or a mouthpiece for Iran's Islamic Revolutionary Guard Corps. Ms. Wales pointed to a social media post from Mr. Trump on Tuesday, declaring that it was virtual treason to suggest that Iran's military was doing well. Joel Valdez, the acting Pentagon press secretary, responded to questions about the intelligence by criticizing news coverage of the war. It is so disgraceful that the New York Times and others are acting as public relations agents for the Iranian regime in order to paint Operation Epic Fury as anything other than a historic accomplishment, he said in a statement. The new intelligence assessments suggest that Mr. Trump and his military advisors overestimated the damage that the U.S. military could inflict on Iranian missile sites and underestimated Iran's resilience and ability to bounce back. The New York Times reported last month that the U.S. officials believed that Iran could regain as much as 70% of its pre-war missile arsenal. The Washington Post reported last week on U.S. intelligence showing that Iran retained about 75% of its mobile missile launchers and about 70% of its pre-war missile stockpile. The findings underscore the dilemma Mr. Trump would face if the fragile month-old ceasefire in the conflict collapses and full-scale fighting resumes. The U.S. military has already depleted its stocks of many critical munitions, including Tomahawk cruise missiles, Patriot interceptor missiles, and precision strike and ATACMS ground-based missiles. And yet the intelligence suggests that Iran retains considerable military capability, including around the vital Strait of Hormuz. The passageway carries roughly a fifth of the world's daily oil consumption, and the U.S. Navy now maintains a near-continuous presence, transitioning and patrolling it. The U.S. military's Central Command said in a social media post on Sunday that more than 20 American warships were enforcing the blockade against Iran. If Mr. Trump ordered commanders to launch more strikes to take out or diminish the Iranian capabilities, then the U.S. military would have to dig even deeper into stocks of critical munitions. Doing so would further undercut U.S. stockpiles at a time when the Pentagon and the major arms makers are already struggling to find the industrial capacity to replenish American reserves. Mr. Trump and his advisors have repeatedly denied that U.S. munition stocks have been drained to dangerously low levels. In private, Pentagon officials have offered similar assurances to anxious European allies. Those allies have purchased billions of dollars of munitions from the United States on behalf of Ukraine, and they are concerned that those munitions will not be delivered because the U.S. military will need them to replenish its own stocks, a worry that would only intensify if the president orders a return to hostilities with Iran. In testimony on Tuesday to a House Appropriations Subcommittee, General Dan Kane, the chairman of the Joint Chiefs of Staff, said, "We have sufficient munitions for what we're tasked to do right now." The joint assault on Iran by the United States and Israel inflicted considerable damage on Iran's defenses and damaged or destroyed many strategic sites around the country. Many of Iran's senior leaders have been killed, and its economy is staggering under the pressures of the war, leaving questions about how long it can sustain its hard line on a negotiated end to the conflict and the halt on nearly all oil tanker traffic and other shipping through the Strait of Hormuz. But Iran's apparent ability to retain substantial military capacity has exacerbated concerns among U.S. allies about the wisdom of the war and the generated criticism among Mr. Trump's anti-interventionist supporters who opposed getting into the conflict in the first place. The intelligence assessments on Iran's capabilities point to the consequences of a tactical choice made by U.S. military commanders. When American forces struck Iran's hardened missile facilities, the Pentagon, faced with limited stocks of bunker-busting munitions, opted to try to seal off many of the entrances rather than trying to destroy the entire sites with all of the missiles inside, officials said, with mixed results. Some bunker busters were dropped on Iran's underground facilities, but officials said military planners faced a difficult choice and needed to be cautious in using them because they needed to preserve a certain number for U.S. operational plans for potential wars in Asia with North Korea and China. As the New York Times previously reported, the United States expended roughly 1,100 long-range stealth cruise missiles in the war, close to the total supply that remains in the American stockpile. The military also fired more than 1,000 Tomahawk missiles, roughly 10 times the number the Pentagon procures in a year, and it used more than 1,300 Patriot interceptor missiles during the war, which accounts for more than 2 years of production at 2025 rates. Replenishing these stockpiles will take years, not months. Lockheed Martin currently produces around 650 Patriot interceptors a year. The company has announced plans to ramp up production of the crucial air defense weapon to 2,000 a year. But doing so will not be easy, and the industry's ability to produce rocket motors cannot be scaled up as quickly as Mr. Trump has demanded, officials said. Sean Parnell, the chief Pentagon spokesman, said the military has everything it needs to carry out its mission. We have executed multiple successful operations across combatant commands while ensuring the U.S. military possesses a deep arsenal of capabilities to protect our people and our interests, he said in a statement to the Times. This article was written by Adam Antos, a Washington-based investigative reporter focused on national security and intelligence matters. Maggie Haberman is a White House correspondent for the Times, reporting on President Trump. And Jonathan Swan is a White House reporter for the Times. Distracted and bogged down, Trump and Xi enter a summit of reduced ambitions. The war in Iran has cast a doubt of uncertainty on both superpowers, dimming early hopes that they could begin to address the larger issues that have frayed their relationship. By David Sanger. David Sanger reported from Washington and Beijing, where he is traveling for the president's upcoming visit. He has covered five American presidents and often writes on the revival of superpower conflict. This is not how President Trump wanted to arrive in China. When he delayed his long-awaited trip to Beijing by 6 weeks, Mr. Trump was betting he would arrive in Beijing this week, having forced the Iranians to capitulate to his demands. He anticipated that by now, the shattered Iranian leadership would have agreed to turn over its nuclear stockpile, forego its atomic ambitions, and reopen the Strait of Hormuz. The message to President Xi Jinping would have been clear. Chinese declarations of a superpower in decline were premature. Instead, Mr. Trump will arrive on Wednesday, with many in China wondering how he got bogged down by a far lesser power in a war he started. Iran's nuclear stockpile is exactly where it was, still under the rumble of an American bombing raid last June. The Strait of Hormuz, through which China gets more than 30% of its oil and a bit less of its natural gas, remains closed, with no obvious plan to pry it open again. and President Trump looks, as Chancellor Frederick Merz of Germany said 2 weeks ago, humiliated by a smaller power having entered the conflict with no truly convincing strategy. But the war is also tricky for Mr. Xi. For all of China's global ambitions, he has been unable and unwilling to come to the aid of Iran, a political power, partner, and key supplier, and has offered no plan of his own to resume the vital flow of China-bound oil and gas. The result is that this is a summit like few others. The world's two major superpowers, eager to demonstrate their dominance, are both bogged down and uncertain about how the Iran conflict will play out in the context of their struggle for military, economic, and technological dominance. The result is that the ambitions for this summit have been greatly scaled back. The honor guards and celebrations will remain intact, and Mr. Trump is bringing a dozen or so of America's most powerful business executives with him, from Elon Musk of Tesla and SpaceX to Tim Cook, the soon-to-retire chief executive of Apple, to the top executives of Citi, BlackRock, Blackstone, Boeing, and Goldman Sachs. But the early hopes that Mr. Trump will finally begin to address the larger issues that threaten to drive the two nations into a new Cold War competition are quickly fading. The Iran war has been so all-consuming at the White House that beyond trade and other economic issues, very little has been prepared in advance. The chief negotiator with China leading up to the trip here has been Secretary of Treasury Scott Bessent, evidence of how central Mr. Trump regards the bilateral trade and economic relationship. But turning to the Treasury Secretary to take the lead would have been unthinkable in most previous administrations, where the Secretary of State and the National Security Advisor, both jobs currently held by Marco Rubio, would insist on purview over the entirety of the complex relationship. For the first time since Kissinger, R. Nicholas Burns, a longtime American diplomat who was ambassador to China under President Joseph R. Biden Jr., the Secretary of State and the National Security Advisor are not driving the relationship with China. Kissinger also held both jobs. That may reflect Mr. Trump's own shifts on China after he came to the office for a second term. He ran as a China hawk, denouncing its trade practices and accusing it of stealing American jobs and intellectual property. His first national security strategy, published in 2017, described China and Russia together as challenging American power, influence, and interest, attempting to erode American security and prosperity. His second, in 2025, described them as potential partners. That shift will likely be on display this week. Administration officials concede that their Chinese counterparts have refused to talk about their remarkably rapid nuclear weapons expansion, much less the new arms control debates swirling around artificial intelligence. Early hopes for a broad trade framework that gets at the critical issues tearing at their relationship, who controls supply chains and what kind of investments each nation is willing to tolerate in the other, may get short shrift. Mr. Rubio will be along, and so will Defense Secretary Pete Hegseth, an unusual, apparently last-minute precipitant. Of course, there will be announcements on sales of billions of dollars in American soybeans, which the Chinese need to buy anyway, and doubtless billions in Boeing airplanes and parts. Mr. Xi learned early that the key to dealing productively with Mr. Trump is to start with a full order book for American goods, all the more important because the American trade deficit with China has continued to surge, propelled by China's overproduction of manufactured goods, which has prompted deflation in Beijing. As in Trump's first term, the rest of the conversation is still something of a mystery, with much left to the private meetings between Mr. Trump and Mr. Xi. Robert Hamas, who helped prepare for some of Kissinger's first meetings with the Chinese, noted this week that most of a summit's outcome should be embedded in the draft communique, meticulously crafted by senior advisors and pre-agreed by the two leaders. The purpose was to leave no room for misunderstanding or differing characterizations between the two sides in the aftermath. At the end of this week, White House officials say there may be no communique at all. Aside from trade and tariffs, which are likely to dominate the summit, here is a look at some of the most contentious issues. A growing nuclear arsenal. When the last remaining major nuclear arms control agreement, New START, expired between the United States and Russia in February, Mr. Trump said it made sense to negotiate a new treaty only if China, which now has the world's third largest nuclear arsenal and the fastest growing, was a party to a new accord. In January, in an interview with the New York Times, he said that he planned to bring that up with Mr. Xi and that the Chinese were open to the idea. They are not. White House officials say that in the lead up to the summit, China's personal private position was that the same as its public one. There is no reason to enter negotiations with Washington and Moscow until Beijing has an arsenal comparable to those of the two other powers. The United States and Russia each have about 1,550 weapons deployed, the limit under New START, but with the treaty's expiration, they are both free to expand those numbers. According to the Pentagon's public estimates, China has around 600 weapons, a number expected to rise to 1,000 by 2030 and ultimately to 1,500. Mr. Trump is likely to raise the topic, one of his senior aides reporters on Saturday, but don't expect Mr. Xi to say much. Cybersecurity and artificial intelligence. 11 years ago, President Barack Obama and Mr. Xi stood in the Rose Garden of the White House and described what amounted to a first accord between the two countries on limiting state-sponsored cyber attacks. Confrontation will lead to losses on both sides, Mr. Xi said. The impetus had been the theft of more than 20 million sensitive personnel records from the Office of Personnel Management. Yet the accord was already unraveling within 2 years as China turned to outside contractors to conduct the attacks and reserved the most sensitive operations for its Ministry of State Security. In recent times, China has embedded itself into American networks with two very different kinds of cyber intrusions. One is apparently aimed at shutting down American power grids and water supplies in case over a conflict over Taiwan, another at sophisticated espionage that bored deep into the Justice Department's secret systems, among others. Now the artificial intelligence competition between China and the United States is making the cybersecurity problem even harder. If there is any technological development that should prompt both leaders to tackle this issue, it is the sudden shock of Mythos, the Anthropic model that has not been released to the public because it is expert at finding vulnerabilities in the computer code in a matter of milliseconds, speeding up hacking. That is a deeper threat to the systems that control everything from electric grids to missile targeting systems. Mr. Trump is considering an executive order that would require all such new models to undergo a government review before they are released, a reversal of the administration's approach so far. But American experts believe a Chinese equivalent may only be months away, and the only arms control that might work in this arena is one in which the two countries work together. So far, the only agreement in recent times on artificial intelligence came between Mr. Biden and Mr. Xi, who agreed in 2024 not to allow AI products to control nuclear weapons, and that basic common-sense accord took months. Taiwan. The White House says to expect no significant changes on Washington's policy toward Taiwan, dismissing talk that Mr. Trump might be persuaded by Mr. Xi to be more explicit in opposing Taiwanese independence. Chinese officials have been urging Mr. Trump to change the wording American officials use from saying that the United States does not support Taiwan independence to actively opposing it. It is unlikely that change will happen at least in any formal way. But Mr. Chi may be counting on Mr. Trump using informal language to speak about a subject in which every word is parsed and measured. Looming over the discussions, what would happen to Taiwan Semiconductor Manufacturing Company, which makes most of the chips that go into building AI models and that powered the iPhone and countless American weapons systems. Supply chains. Past generations of diplomats who dealt with China struggled with questions like how a non-market economy could integrate with a market one. Now the question is how to deal with two countries that believe they were over-dependent on each other. Mr. Trump's administration is intensifying a drive to hunt down and replace every source of Chinese supply for critical American systems, particularly weapons. That means building new sources of everything from rare earth processing to the manufacturing of many kinds of semiconductors. China is doing the same, seeking to wean itself from relying on U.S. technology. And while the two sides insist they are seeking to de-risk rather than decouple their economies, these projects are clearly intended to prepare for a day when the two nations are in a deep cold war or a hot one. Washington's limits on sending the fastest semiconductors to China and Beijing's on rare earths mined chiefly in China could be just a start. But presidents do not usually talk supply chains, and that is unlikely to change. Gone is any pretense of solving the major structural issues at the heart of world's most important bilateral relationship. China's mercantilistic economic model, its designs on absorbing Taiwan, and its active support of U.S. adversaries such as Iran and Russia, Michael Froman, the U.S. trade representative during Mr. Obama's second term, wrote last week. As such, the summit is unlikely to alter the character and course of the U.S.-China relationship long-term. It is about managing for stability, not solving outstanding concerns. This is a Times exclusive. Kennedy is driving a vast inquiry into vaccines, despite his public silence. Health Secretary Robert F. Kennedy Jr. has toned down his public criticism of vaccines under orders from the White House, but inside his department, a sprawling research effort is top priority. This article is by Christina Jewett and Cheryl Gay Stolberg. The reporters cover health policy and reported from Washington. Health Secretary Robert F. Kennedy Jr. has said little publicly about vaccines in recent months, at the behest of the White House worried that his unpopular stance will hurt Republicans in November's midterm elections. But he has not abandoned his quest for evidence that they are unsafe. Working behind the scenes, Mr. Kennedy is spearheading an intense push across health agencies under his purview for government scientists and federal data contractors to examine his long-held theory that vaccines are helping to fuel an epidemic of chronic disease, according to multiple people familiar with the effort. They said the wide-ranging inquiry is a top priority for Mr. Kennedy, who sees vaccines as a potential culprit in various neurological and autoimmune disorders, including asthma and allergies. It resurrects research into a number of ideas Mr. Kennedy has espoused, including whether vaccines are linked to autism and whether thimerosal, a preservative that has largely been removed from vaccines in the United States, but remains in some flu shots, is dangerous. The effort is being led by Martin Kulldorff, a biostatistician and vaccine safety expert who rose in prominence during the pandemic as a critic of COVID restrictions and vaccine mandates and is now the Health Department's Chief Science and Data Officer. Career scientist at the Food and Drug Administration and the Centers for Disease Control and Prevention are conducting the research alongside contractors who provide statistical expertise and access to millions of patient medical records. The initiative was described to the New York Times by six people who are close to it, all of whom insisted on anonymity because it is not public. The work is raising alarms among some vaccine scholars and critics of Mr. Kennedy, who have long accused the secretary of cherry-picking data and misinterpreting studies to claim that vaccines are unsafe and to limit their use. They fear Mr. Kennedy will use the findings to further erode confidence in vaccines, which the World Health Organization estimates saved 154 million lives over the past half century. Mr. Kennedy, who came into office saying he would do nothing to discourage people from getting vaccinated, has already taken steps to scale back the number of vaccines children receive. Public health experts complain that by spending money on issues that have already been thoroughly studied, he is taking funds away from research that might answer the very questions he is asking, including what causes autism. It just demonstrates that no matter what the general tone is about vaccines, whether we talk about them or not, the secretary is going to continue to try and look at the data and analyze it in a way that will help support the conclusions that he's already made, said Dr. Daniel Jernigan, who oversaw vaccine safety at the CDC until he resigned in August. And that, to me, is a real problem. Andrew Nixon, a spokesman for Mr. Kennedy, said in a statement that the effort reflected Mr. Trump's dedication to advancing gold standard vaccine research that will enable policymakers to better understand vaccine safety and efficacy and to assess how vaccine exposure, timing, and patterns affect health across the lifespan. Mr. Nixon said the work would inform vaccine recommendations, address critical gaps identified by scientific and medical organizations, including the Institute of Medicine, and strengthen public trust in public health. He said the initiative also involved the National Institutes of Health and universities. It remains unclear what the effort will cost and whether it is supplanting other routine government vaccine surveillance. A former plaintiff's lawyer, Mr. Kennedy, has long said that he wants to build a body of scientific evidence on the harms of vaccines and environmental exposures, which he believes are behind an epidemic of chronic disease. That evidence, he has said, will lay the groundwork for legal action. That's how you really change policy, Mr. Kennedy said in a podcast as a presidential candidate in 2024. He added, I'm going to provide that enough science, sufficient science, on each one of these exposures and each one of these injuries to show who's causing what and hold them responsible in court. During a day-long meeting on the new vaccine research initiative in late February, officials from the Health Department and the CDC gathered to discuss specific studies and methods, including a look at the overall effect of the childhood vaccine schedule. Representatives from major health systems such as Kaiser Permanente were also at the table, given their role in allowing the CDC access to vast troves of data through its vaccine safety data link system. As part of the new effort, Mr. Kennedy has tasked some government scientists with studying the health status of vaccinated children compared with those who were not vaccinated. Mr. Kennedy co-authored a book, Vax, Unvax, Let the Science Speak, calling for such studies which he believes will prove harm from vaccines. Researchers say that such comparison studies would be riddled with pitfalls. Vaccinated children are more likely to receive medical care than those who are unvaccinated and are thus more likely to receive additional medical diagnoses that could be wrongly attributed to vaccines. Mr. Kennedy is also asking for a group to undertake new studies looking at the link between vaccines and autism. The project is also looking at the question of harm from thimerosal, a mercury-based vaccine preservative, according to people close to the effort. The preservative has been thoroughly studied and found to be unrelated to autism, but Mr. Kennedy has remained concerned about it and has rescinded federal recommendations for flu vaccines that contain thimerosal. Through the CDC alone, the cost of the project is estimated at $40 million to $50 million, according to a person familiar with the matter. The project is being overseen by Mr. Kennedy and Stephanie Speer, his closest advisor. Mr. Kennedy's new senior counselor for public health, Dr. Sarah Brenner, a veteran of the FDA who has voiced skepticism of vaccines, is expected to propel the studies forward in her new role, according to people familiar with the plan. The new vaccine initiative is not the first time the secretary has waged a behind-the-scenes effort to study vaccine safety. Last year, Mr. Kennedy faced significant pushback within federal agencies and from Congress when he deployed David Geyer, whose vaccine research is considered deeply flawed, to dig into vaccine safety data to explore some of the secretary's long-standing concerns. Mr. Kennedy's team put pressure on CDC officials, including Dr. Jernigan, who delayed Mr. Geyer. When Mr. Kennedy ousted Susan Monterez, the agency's director, Dr. Jernigan and other CDC leaders quit. Within the CDC and FDA, scientists have registered some relief that Dr. Keldorf, a pioneer in methods to examine vaccine safety, is leading the new inquiry. He worked on research that was groundbreaking in 2009 to monitor the safety of the H1N1 flu vaccine as it was being rolled out. The team he worked with found a slightly elevated rate of Guillain-Barré syndrome, an autoimmune condition associated with some vaccines. Martin has been known for decades as a top-notch vaccine safety scientist, said Daniel Salmon, a Johns Hopkins University vaccine researcher who worked with Dr. Keldorf on a vaccine data system that predated one the FDA now uses. Some scientists who worked with Dr. Keldorf in the past, though, wonder if the even-handed biostatistician they once knew changed during the pandemic. They point to a federal document co-authored by Dr. Keldorf justifying sharp limitations on vaccines recommended to children in the United States, saying it left out reams of studies supporting flu and hepatitis B vaccines for infants and children. In 2024, Dr. Keldorf joined Mr. Kennedy in litigation against Merck, the makers of Gardasil, a vaccine for the human papillomavirus, earning $400 per hour as an expert witness, court records show. Merck, the vaccine's maker, challenged Dr. Keldorf's standing as an expert based on his prior research finding that the vaccine was safe. Dr. Keldorf did not respond to a request for comment, and the health department did not respond to a request to make him available. Mr. Kennedy and Ms. Speer also did not respond to requests for comment. The CDC and the FDA already devote considerable effort to investigating vaccine safety, using a number of databases and research methods. But Mr. Kennedy's fellow vaccine critics find fault with the studies. They include Retsef Levi, a professor of operations management at the Massachusetts Institute of Technology, who focuses on risk management and the health industry, and also serves as Mr. Kennedy's hand-picked panel of CDC vaccine advisors. Many of them have serious methodological flaws, Dr. Levi said. Mr. Kennedy began raising questions about vaccine safeties about 20 years ago and became a champion for mothers of children with autism who blamed the condition on vaccines. People familiar with his thinking say he still feels deeply committed to those women and cannot reconcile their often heartbreaking stories with the vast body of research that discounts a link. For parents who believe vaccines have harmed their children, Mr. Kennedy is fulfilling a major promise. Katie Wright, whose 24-year-old son has autism, who got to know Mr. Kennedy through her advocacy for parents who questioned the safety of vaccines, said more research is necessary to restore trust in childhood immunization. There's been tremendous pushback, they say. Well, the research has been done, Ms. Wright said. Well, you know what? A lot of families are concerned. I don't understand the fear of delving deeper into safety research. As Health Secretary, Mr. Kennedy has demonstrated an unorthodox view of what makes for reliable findings about vaccines. He dismissed a major vaccine study of 1.2 million Danish children over 24 years as a deceitful propaganda stunt for failing to highlight a subset of about 50 children who were more likely to have gotten Asperger's syndrome, a diagnosis previously applied to high-functioning people with autism after getting vaccines. In the language of vaccine science, such findings are considered symbol and signal to be examined in more depth. Dr. Catherine Edwards, a Vanderbilt University expert in vaccinology, said she was concerned that the selective attention to such signals could be used to further erode the confidence that people have in vaccines. Mr. Kennedy has also made hasty changes to vaccine policy, often with minimal scientific justification for decision-making. Among these pivots was an overhaul in January of vaccine recommendations, reducing the number of immunizations for American children to 10 from 17. Though the plan was held up in court, Dr. Edwards said it portends a scenario where the findings of a certain effort get a big splash in the media or drive new policies before scientists can understand the reasoning. What they've done is also worrisome, she said, because there have been so many things that haven't been open and transparent. Inflation accelerates after weeks of war in Iran. Article by Lydia DePillis. The consumer price index rose 3.8% in April from a year earlier as higher energy costs replaced tariffs as the driver of higher prices for Americans. Consumer prices in the United States rose at the fastest rate since May 2023 last month, as sharp increases in energy costs caused by the war in the Middle East made life more expensive for American consumers. The consumer price index rose 3.8% in April from a year earlier, the Labor Department reported on Tuesday, up from a 2.4% increase before the conflict started in February, and a 3.3% increase in March. The increase was driven largely by energy prices, up 3.8% just since the previous month, and nearly 18% from a year earlier. But the core index, stripping out volatile food and energy prices, also rose 2.8% over the year in April, up from 2.6% in March. I'm looking for anything where I can say, here's some relief, and that's just not very easy to do in this report, said Michael Reed, chief U.S. economist at RBC Capital Markets. Generally, inflation is moving in the wrong direction. The Federal Reserve tends to look past swings in energy costs, as they are generally expected to recede before translating into underlying inflation. But the hotter-than-expected measure will weaken the case for cutting interest rates this year, just as President Trump's pick for Fed chair, Kevin Warsh, takes over from Jerome Powell. After the strong jobs report last week, many analysts have already moved back to their forecast for cuts into 2027. As the heat from Mr. Trump's tariffs has faded from inflation readings this year, shortages of commodities blocked from transiting through the Strait of Hormuz are taking its place as a pressure on prices. Average gasoline prices are above $4.50 per gallon, according to AAA, while diesel prices have nearly doubled. Higher fuel costs are bleeding into prices for airline fares, which rose 2.8% in April, as well as goods that get to market in a diesel-fueled truck or on a boat. Grocery costs rose 2.9% since last April, driven largely by the price of beef, which has been rising for over a year because of smaller cattle herds. Tomato prices have risen nearly 40% from a year ago because of a combination of tariffs, severe weather affecting crop yields, and higher fuel costs. A statistical quirk also pushed up the index as federal surveys caught up from government shutdown last fall. Unable to collect housing data on its normal schedule, the Bureau of Labor Statistics had to wait until April, masking what might have been a swift deceleration, giving cooling rents and home prices. Rents and the pressure measure of costs for people who own their own home both rose 3.3% over the year, up from an annual increase of 3% for the previous 3 months. Data issues aside, there may be some real market dynamics at play. RealPage, an apartment data platform, estimates that asking rents have been rising for the past 4 months after declining through 2025. A few items kept the goods category from rising further, most notably used cars and trucks, which have fallen 2.7% since last April. Prices for appliances and medical care commodities also dropped last month, but apparel and sporting goods continue to grow and are up 4.2% and 3.9% over the year, respectively. Business leaders also see the higher costs filtering into prices. Chief executives surveyed quarterly by the Cleveland Fed on average see inflation running at 3.7% over the next year, the highest expectation since last April, after Mr. Trump imposed sweeping tariffs on most of the rest of the world. After the Supreme Court overturned that subset of tariffs, the average overall tariff rate stands at about 11%, according to the Yale Budget Lab, before taking into account how consumers have gravitated towards goods subject to lower tariffs. A Federal Reserve analysis recently found that 2025 tariffs had been fully passed through to customer prices, but it did not take into account subsequent tariff changes. Consumers have registered their disapproval with higher prices as well through record low economic sentiment measures and deeply negative approving ratings for Mr. Trump's handling of the economy. Compounding their dissatisfaction, income growth has slowed. As of last month, when average hourly earnings rose 3.6% from a year earlier, prices are now increasing faster than wages. With productivity rising at a brisk pace, the share of national income that goes to workers has sunk to its lowest point on record, and the personal savings rate is as low as it's been since the pandemic recession. Businesses are not passing along those productivity gains to labor, said Chris Hodge, chief U.S. economist with the investment bank Natixis. Since Americans' bank accounts have been drained in recent years, they are likely to cut back on discretionary purchases if energy prices remain high. That's obviously not good for consumer purchasing power, but it is good for inflation dynamics, Mr. Hodge said. Lydia DePillis reports on the American economy for The Times. Impossible Idea Offers Hope in Treating Pancreatic Cancer by Gina Colada and Rebecca Robbins. Pancreatic cancer is one of the most dire diagnoses in medicine. There are few available treatments, and they do little to help. For decades, experimental drugs flopped in trials. Many researchers believed the biological obstacles could not be surmounted. In what seems the blink of an eye, all that has changed. A drug nearing regulatory approval, Derazanasabib, is the first to substantially extend the lives of patients with pancreatic cancer. It works by targeting a cellular protein that fuels not just nearly all of the pancreatic tumors, but also many lung and colon cancers. Those three are the leading causes of cancer deaths. Now some scientists predict that the approach could wind up being the most significant advance in cancer treatment in 15 years. Since the arrival of immunotherapy. The long scientific journey that led to the drug is a triumph of both public and private research, funding succeeding only after decades of false starts and dashed hopes, and the unraveling of conventional wisdom that turned out to be completely wrong. Every time there was an advance, it led to another dumping of dogma and finding out that what everybody assumed was true was actually not true, said Adrienne Cox, a researcher at the University of North Carolina. Scientists long ago identified their target, a smooth-surfaced protein inside cells called KRAS that is altered in certain cancers and drives their growth. Researchers often described it as a greasy ball, seemingly impervious to assault. Almost everybody thought it was going to be impossible to make drugs against KRAS, CRAS, said Marina Pasca de Maggiolo, a researcher at the University of Michigan. But it was possible. Over decades, academics laid the groundwork with support from the National Institutes of Health and the Howard Hughes Medical Institute, a nonprofit medical research organization. Then industry refined the chemistry and turned the idea into a drug, using a novel approach that glues molecules together to grab and shut down the CRAS. And now that the protein targeting strategy shows promise, multiple companies have jumped into the fray. Dozens of similar drugs are now being tested for cancers of the pancreas, lung, and colon. The drug that opened the floodgates, Diraxonrafib, has been fast-tracked for review by the Food and Drug Administration and could win approval later this year. Until then, the agency has signed off on a plan by Revolution Medicines, the small Silicon Valley company developing the drug, to offer early access to some patients. The pills, 3 taken daily, are not a cure. Eventually, Diraxonrafib stops working. Many patients do not respond, and it has side effects that can be harsh, including rash, diarrhea, fatigue, nausea, and raw split fingertips. Until now, however, patients with pancreatic cancer have typically been offered grueling chemotherapy that does little to extend their lives. A gland deep in the abdomen, the pancreas, helps regulate blood sugar and digestion. Only 3% of patients with cancer that has spread to distant parts of their body are still alive after 5 years. The disease kills more than 50,000 Americans a year. Revolution tested Diraxonrafib in a late-stage clinical trial in patients who had metastatic cancer and had already tried chemotherapy. For these patients, further treatment was viewed as a Hail Mary. Patients who received the drug lived for a median of over 13 months, compared with less than 7 months for patients who had chemotherapy, the company said in a news release. Researchers will present the findings at a major cancer conference in Chicago later this month. The study has not yet been published in a peer-reviewed medical journal. Scientists say the drug could turn out to be cancer's equivalent of breaking the 4-minute mile. It's the beginning, not the end, said Dr. Elizabeth Jaffe, a pancreatic cancer researcher at Johns Hopkins University. The greasy ball. The usual methods for finding a new treatment were not going to work for pancreatic cancer. A typical way for a drug to work is by binding to a pocket on the surface of a crucial protein, like rock climber finding a crack in a cliff surface in order to disable it. But CRAS, the greasy ball, had no obvious places where a drug could attach. It was in the early 1980s that researcher at MIT and Harvard discovered that human cancers could be caused by mutations in a family of genes called rash genes. One of them was the CRAS gene. The CRAS gene helps cells regulate growth. It directs cells to make

0: scientists of the field argued, this is lunacy. This is crazy. Kevin Scott, a scientist at the University of California, San Francisco, was not convinced. He had an idea. Maybe the greasy ball wasn't as smooth and impenetrable as everyone thought. He spent 5 years screening 500 molecules until finally he found a crack in the Cras protein into which one of his molecules wedged. It didn't become a drug, but it was the first sign that maybe naysayers were wrong to think the Cras protein was undruggable. Dr. Chicot republished his landmark findings in 2013. His work re-energized the field, and he later joined Revolution as an academic co-founder and advisor. Around the same time, Greg Verdine, a scientist at Harvard, was starting a company that would look for creative ways to target proteins, including Cras. He wondered if there were any molecules in nature that could get around the myriad challenges of binding to Cras protein. Nature, it turned out, had made what he called molecular glues, which can stick together two proteins that would normally never attach to each other. His thought was to custom design a molecular glue to disable Cras. At the company he called Warp Drive Bio, Dr. Verdine and his team developed a strategy to stick a drug onto another protein in the cell, cycophilin, and then use the larger combined surface to wrap around Cras and shut it down. Then the drug would drift away, moving on to attack another Cras protein. Together, Dr. Chicot and Dr. Verdine's research showed that the greasy ball could be conquered after all. In 2018, Revolution, a small company that had been focused on drugs to fight infections, acquired Warp Drive and expanded on its work. Revolution's chemists took a bold approach to designing a compound, surprising company leaders. Their drug hit Cras proteins when they were in the on state, both in healthy and cancerous cells, switching the on state to off. Similar approaches in animal experiments had killed mice. "We were nervous about that from the beginning," said Dr. Goldsmith, Revolution's chief executive, "but we started shrinking tumors in animals and seeing that the animals seemed to be just fine." This concludes the reading of the New York Times for today. Your reader for today has been Sherry Stewart. If you have any questions, comments, or suggestions concerning this program, please feel free to call us at 859-422-6390. Thank you for listening, and now please stay tuned for continued programming on radio.
1: "Completely weaponized," Mr. Whatley told Fox News on Friday. "It went after the president. It went after his allies. That can absolutely never happen again." Many Republicans have come to accept Mr. Trump's seemingly selfish moves, whether it is his warm praise for Mayor Zohran Mamdani of New York City, undercutting Republican efforts to cast Mr. Mamdani as a scary socialist boogeyman, or his pardon late last year of Representative Henry Cuellar of Texas, helping one of the Democratic Party's most embattled incumbents. In January, Mr. Trump attacked his party's most vulnerable Senate incumbent, Susan Collins of Maine, saying that she should never be elected to office again, after she voted with Democrats and a handful of other Republicans to curtail Mr. Trump's war powers after he took military action against Venezuela. It is a remark that Democrats could deploy this fall to depress Republican turnout in a Senate contest that could determine control of the chamber. Taylor Budovich, who was a White House deputy chief of staff for Mr. Trump last year, dismissed concerns that the president was undercutting midterm candidates as needless hand-wringing. "People get wrapped around the political axle of what did Trump say today," Mr. Budovich said, ticking through some of Mr. Trump's policy accomplishments, such as last year's tax cuts. "The outcome of the midterms will be dictated by the consequential actions that the president has taken throughout the country and around the world." What Mr. Trump has been prioritizing of late, however, has been more than even some loyal Republicans had bargained for. He is the builder-in-chief, plowing ahead on construction of the new White House ballroom, painting the Lincoln Memorial reflecting pool on the National Mall, pressing forward with a triumphal arch to be built along the Potomac River, and transforming a public golf course in Washington into a championship-level course. He is the self-promoter-in-chief, with his administration putting his face inside passports on currency, on banners outside federal buildings, and on national park passes. At the same time, Mr. Trump has been disdainful of discussions about affordability,

0: even as polls show that the economy is the top concern for voters. In the recent New York Times Siena poll, only 28% of respondents said that they approved of Mr. Trump's handling of the cost of living. A remarkable 77% of crucial independent voters disapproved. On Friday, the University of Michigan said that its Consumer Sentiment Index, a survey that dates back to 1952, had fallen to an all-time low. The average price of gas on Sunday was about $4.52 per gallon, according to AAA, up from $3.19 a year ago. When Mr. Trump has waded more directly into politics, it has been to the frustration of many Republicans, including his endorsement on Tuesday of Ken Paxton, the MAGA-aligned challenger to Senator John Cornyn of Texas, whose nomination Republicans have said for months could put the Senate seat in play. Republican officials have warned that they might have to spend $100 million to lift Mr. Paxton, who has been dragged down by past scandals, including his impeachment over corruption charges and a messy divorce from his wife. The primary runoff between Mr. Paxton and Mr. Cornyn is on Tuesday. The combination of Mr. Trump's Paxton endorsement, the defeat of Senator Bill Cassidy of Louisiana in a primary last weekend, and Mr. Trump's insistence on the $1.8 billion fund to potentially benefit his allies have unusually ruptured his relationship with Senate Republicans. It's his decision, Senator John Thune, the Republican majority leader, said at the Capitol last week after Mr. Trump backed
1: This program is intended for a print-impaired audience and is brought to you by Mind's Eye.
2: Hi, I'm Mickey Vandeleau, and this is USA Today, dated Friday, May 22nd. Let's get started. Kyle Busch's death, what we know about legends passing. Victoria Hernandez, USA Today. Kyle Busch died on Thursday, May 21st at the age of 41. The NASCAR legend was hospitalized earlier in the week with what the Motorsport Series and his family called a severe illness. He did not recover. Tributes poured in from across social media to honor the two-time NASCAR Cup Series champion, husband, father, and friend. Busch's former rival, Dale Earnhardt Jr., was among those who mourned the loss of the Richard Childress racing driver who was known as Rowdy. Our entire NASCAR family is heartbroken by the loss of Kyle Busch, Busch's family, NASCAR, and RCR said in a joint statement. A future Hall of Famer, Kyle was a rare talent, one who comes along once in a generation. He was fierce, he was passionate, he was immensely skilled, and he cared deeply about the sport and fans. Throughout a career that spanned more than two decades, Kyle set records in National Series wins, won champions at NASCAR's highest level, and fostered the next generation of drivers as an owner in the Truck Series. His sharp wit and competitive spirit sparked a deeply emotional connection with race fans of every age, creating the proud and loyal Rowdy Nation. Here's what we know about Busch's passing. Kyle Busch's cause of death. Kyle Busch's cause of death is not immediately known. The racing star was hospitalized this week with a severe illness. He was preparing to race in the Coca-Cola 600, which is on Sunday, May 24th. Earlier this month, he was heard on team radio at Watkins Glen talking with the team doctor and was battling a sinus cold. The Associated Press reported that Busch was testing in the Chevrolet racing simulator in Concord, North Carolina on Wednesday when he became unresponsive and was transported to a hospital in Charlotte. What illness did Kyle Busch die from? It is not known at this time what illness Kyle Busch died from. NASCAR said he was hospitalized this week ahead of the Coca-Cola 600 with a severe illness. He did not recover. At Watkins Glen on May 10th, Fox Sports noted during its broadcast that he had been fighting a sinus cold. He radioed into his team to have the track doctor meet him after that race, but he did not elaborate why. He still finished eighth, his best result for the 2026 season. Christy Ackert. Who paid tribute to Kyle Busch? Tributes poured in from across social media to mourn the death of Kyle Busch. Fellow drivers, the teams he raced for, and even his former rival, Dale Earnhardt Jr., reflected on the two-time NASCAR Cup Series champion's legacy. Kyle and I had a really challenging existence for many years, but we luckily took the time to figure out our differences, and that was something he instigated with a conversation in his bus around how we each managed our racing teams. Earnhardt Jr. wrote in an ex post, I was super eager for us to get on better terms. but it was he who made the effort for that to be possible. We did some media together, also to laugh through some of the things we put each other through many years ago. Who will replace Kyle Busch at the NASCAR Coca-Cola 600? Kyle Busch was preparing to race in the NASCAR Coca-Cola 600 this weekend, part of the greatest day in motorsport with the Indy 500 before he was hospitalized and passed away. Since Busch will not be competing, Richard Childress Racing is calling up Austin Hill, Busch's backup from the O'Reilly Auto Parts Series, for the Cup Series race in Charlotte. His most recent win came in February at Daytona International Speedway. Per Hill's bio on the NASCAR website, it was his 15th career win in NASCAR's second-tier series and his 11th drafting-style win, which added to his series record for the most drafting-style victories previously held by Dale Earnhardt Sr. and Tony Stewart. Andres Soto. Trump may release tax returns post-audit. Critics are skeptical. Josh Meyer, USA Today. Washington. President Donald Trump's long-running explanation for not releasing his tax returns was upended on May 19th when Acting Attorney General Todd Blanche issued a Justice Department document that effectively shut down any existing Internal Revenue Service audits, investigations, and enforcement actions against Trump, his family, and his sprawling business empire. Since his 2016 campaign, Trump has declined to follow the tradition of U.S. presidents releasing tax returns, saying he couldn't do so because of ongoing IRS audits. "I may even release my current returns," Trump told reporters May 20th when stepping off Air Force One at Joint Base Andrews in Maryland when asked about the agreement between the president and his own administration. Megan Faulkner, communications director for the watchdog group Citizens for Responsibility and Ethics in Washington, called on Trump to release his taxes now that the audits have shut down. Donald Trump has previously claimed that an ongoing audit prevented him from releasing his tax returns, and now that the IRS has agreed not to audit him, he's seemingly free to release him by his own standard, Faulkner told USA Today. "He absolutely should release his taxes, as every president except him has for the last 50 years. But Trump has said he will release the returns before, and whether he actually will now is unclear. What do the White House and Trump organization say? The White House told USA Today on May 21st that it had no comment on whether or when Trump might release past tax returns, while also disclosing exclusively that the president and Vice President J.D. Vance have not yet filed their 2025 tax returns. The president and vice president requested and received a 45-day extension in order to compile the necessary financial information and complete the report, a White House official told USA Today, on the condition of anonymity because they were not authorized to speak publicly. "This has been done previously as well," the official said, but did not provide details when asked. The White House referred USA Today to the president's statement to reporters about how he might release his current returns and to the Trump Organization, which oversees Trump's sprawling and growing real estate empire and other businesses. Alan Garten, the Trump Organization's executive vice president and chief legal officer, did not immediately return a request for comment. The DOJ deal accompanied Trump dropping a recently filed $10 billion lawsuit against the IRS for releasing some of his tax data, which was leaked to the New York Times, showing that he paid only $750 in federal income taxes in 2016 and in 2017. It also includes a $1.776 billion fund that could compensate the president's allies and others deemed by a commission to have been unfairly targeted by the federal government, potentially including those who attacked the Capitol on January 6, 2021. "I won't be holding my breath." Some good government advocates are skeptical that Trump will release his returns, given all of his excuses in the past, including during the 2016 and 2020 presidential campaigns. "Given Trump's commitment to stonewalling and blocking transparency into his finances, I won't be holding my breath," Faulkner said. "Of course, I'd love to be surprised and have Americans get the overdue transparency they deserve." Before launching his 2016 presidential campaign, Trump said he would absolutely release his tax returns if he ran for president. During the Republican primary, he vowed to provide his very big, very beautiful returns, even hinting that he might provide the public with comprehensive financial records of his many companies. Over the years, Trump has offered various reasons for not releasing the information, especially that his lawyers told him not to because of IRS audits. At one point, he said voters would not be interested because there's nothing to learn from them. Trump told reporters in 2016 that his tax rate is none of your business and that he had paid substantial taxes while declining to provide specifics. And he boasted that he fights very hard to pay as little tax as possible. In more recent campaigns, Trump offered similar excuses for not releasing his tax information. Trump has always been free to release his taxes despite audits. Biden administration IRS Commissioner Danny Werfel told USA Today that while this type of audit immunity is that's contemplated is unprecedented, it's not clear whether it creates an incentive or disincentive for Trump to actually release his tax returns. Presidents are not legally required to release their taxes. It's just more common practice that has been followed by most presidents, especially in recent decades, Werfel said. The IRS had said that those undergoing audits are not prohibited from releasing their tax returns. Is Trump trying to hide IRS audits saying he might owe $100 million? Some tax experts are skeptical about whether Trump will release his tax details because a bombshell New York Times investigation in 2020 that said Trump could owe as much as $100 million in unpaid back taxes and interest. In September 2020, as Trump was campaigning for re-election, the Times reported that he had paid only $750 in federal income taxes each in 2016 and 2017. He had paid no income taxes at all in 10 of the previous 15 years, largely because he reported losing much more money than he made, the Times reported, citing Trump tax return data and tax returns filed with the IRS that he had long sought to keep private. A decade-long audit battle with the IRS over the legitimacy of a $72.9 million tax refund that he claimed and received after declaring huge losses was also hanging over Trump. An adverse ruling, the newspaper wrote, could cost him more than $100 million. Given that reporting, Democratic Representative Mike Levin of California said Trump's settlement of his IRS lawsuit is the most corrupt thing I've ever seen from an American president. Where in the hell are my Republican colleagues? Levin said in a May 21st X post. Blanche, Trump's former personal defense lawyer, defended the deal and dismissed the Times report from 2020 as not true and the definition of completely made-up fake news without providing any information to rebut the paper's reporting. The unsurprising fact that an existing president of the United States does not have to go through more and more audits, which has been happening for years and years and years, in exchange for settling, shouldn't surprise the American people, Blanche told CNN on May 20th. It shouldn't surprise Congress. Inside Stephen Colbert's Late Show Finale, What You Didn't See. Ralphie Aversa and Brian Alexander, USA Today. New York City. For fans inside the Ed Sullivan Theater, the final taping of The Late Show with Stephen Colbert on Thursday, May 21st, was TV history unfolding before their eyes, and then it was history repeating itself. Departing host Stephen Colbert joined Paul McCartney on stage to sing the Beatles' classic Hello, Goodbye to end the final show in sensational fashion. Colbert loved the moment so much that he called for an encore, according to audience member Ray Lingenfelter from Eugene, Oregon. They actually did that take twice, which you might also not see on TV, but Stephen got so excited that he said, you don't get to sing with the Beatles every day, Lingenfelter tells USA Today. So he sent everyone back into position one, and they did the song again a second time. The cameos during Colbert's last show. During the live taping, Colbert was greeted by an all-star lineup that included Ryan Reynolds, Elvis Costello, Paul Rudd, and former bandleader John Batiste. There was a lot of emotion, Batiste said after exiting the building as he waved to fans and jumped into a waiting SUV. It was a very sentimental show, adds Lingenfelter. There were a lot of cameos. A lot of people popped up. Steve Hannis from Mountaintop, Pennsylvania, said he drove to New York City thinking that McCartney would be a final guest. I didn't have any inside information. Everything added up to me to make sense, notes Hannis, adding that everyone went crazy when McCartney stepped out from backstage. After Hello Goodbye, Hannis said the assembled band started jamming to a new song with the made-up lyrics, We Love You, Stephen Baby. And later on, McCartney was handed a trumpet for When the Saints Come Marching In, led by New Orleans-born Batiste. Following the taping, there were sentimental speeches. After the finale had ended, Late Show colleagues like bandleader Louis Cato gave some very sentimental speeches, said Lingenfelter. He is Stephen's true friend who said that behind the scenes, Colbert is this remarkable person, Lingenfelter says, and that's not something he has seen a lot and he had seen a lot in the entertainment industry. Lingenfelter has seen a taping of The Late Show before, but it was nothing like the historic TV finale. Only 20% of the show seemed normal, said Lingenfelter. They were throwing a celebration. They were all very excited to be here and do it for so long. but you could tell some of their jokes about getting canceled became a bit more pointed because they didn't want to go. Fuming at Trump over slush fund, Senate GOP skips town without passing ICE bill. Zachary Schirmelli, USA Today, Washington. Fuming about President Donald Trump's nearly $1.8 billion Justice Department fund that could compensate his allies, Senate Republicans derailed a massive immigration enforcement bill and left town until early June. Unease about the so-called anti-weaponization fund reached a fever pitch during a Thursday morning meeting with Acting Attorney General Todd Blanche. The DOJ's top lawyer was summoned to the Capitol to assuage lawmakers' concerns with what Democrats have characterized as a slush fund that may dole out money to individuals involved in the insurrection on January 6, 2021. So the nation's top law enforcement official is asking for a slush fund to pay people who assault cops? Senate Mitch McConnell, a Republican from Kentucky, said in a statement after the gathering, "Utterly stupid, morally wrong. Take your pick." Senate Republicans emerged stone-faced from the huddle with Blanche, Trump's former personal attorney. Before long, they decided to go home, punting on a months-in-the-making budget vote to infuse federal immigration enforcement agencies with more than $70 billion. Trump initially ordered congressional Republicans to pass that funding by June 1st. The new delay means they've all but abandoned his deadline. Obviously, our members have very legitimate questions. Senate Majority Leader John Thune, Republican from South Dakota, said, acknowledging that GOP senators want to make sure the DOJ fund is fenced in appropriately. It makes everything way harder than it should be, he later said. The abrupt decision was a glaring sign of intensifying acrimony between Senate Republicans and the White House. Senator Bill Cassidy, Republican from Louisiana, and Senator John Cornyn, Republican from Texas, have become freer agents in the GOP conference after Cassidy lost his reelection campaign and Trump refused to endorse Cornyn, angering many of his longtime colleagues. The president also backed Cassidy's primary opponent, preventing him from advancing to a runoff and turning him into a lame duck senator until January. It all happened amid the sudden creation of the DOJ's controversial fund, of which Thune immediately said he was not a big fan. The backlash is already jeopardizing the president's legislative agenda in a midterm election year that will determine the success of the rest of his second term. They're stuck. They're flummoxed. Senate Minority Leader Chuck Schumer, Democrat from New York, said of Republicans, and it's a spectacle. DOJ tries to quell senators. As Republican senators prepared to vote on immigration enforcement funding this week, some of them begin eyeing the budget bill as a potential legislative vehicle to slap guardrails on the DOJ fund. Others, including Senator Rick Scott, Republican from Florida, were opposed to that push. "Why we're doing anything else is beyond me," he said. In an effort to quell the Republican unrest, the Justice Department sent a memo to lawmakers outlining restrictions on the so-called anti-weaponization fund. In the memo obtained by USA Today, the agency said that even members of Congress themselves could be able to receive taxpayer money through the fund. Eligible Americans could also potentially include Americans whose online speech has been censored at the behest of the government, parents silenced at school boards, senators whose records were secretly subpoenaed, churchgoers targeted by the FBI, and so on. Quarterly reports about which Americans have received relief will be created and shared with Congress, the memo says, but with redactions. The fund will cease processing claims in 2028 and deliver any leftover money back to the federal government. The memo did little to ease GOP concerns. The tense meeting ended with no concrete compromise between Trump administration officials and lawmakers. "This is going to be a leadership call," said Senator Roger Marshall, Republican from Kansas. Kyle Busch's last tweet will break your heart. Nick Brinkerhoff, USA Today. Kyle Busch was one of NASCAR's great legends. Was. It's that keyword that changes the tone completely and makes the rest hard to come to terms with. The two-time NASCAR Cup Series champion tragically passed away on May 21st at the age of 41 following a battle with a severe illness. Busch was rushed to the hospital earlier in the day, according to his family. And as tributes poured out all over social media, it's important to remember that his family is hit the hardest. NASCAR fans might have known the driver for his aggressive style and moxie outside of the car, but his two kids, Brexton and Lennox, knew him as just their father. And Samantha, his wife, knew him as a husband. It was just on May 18th that Busch was tweeting a birthday message to his son, Brexton, who is starting a racing journey of his own. "We hope you have some tissues nearby. Happy birthday, @Brexton Busch," Busch wrote on X. "Your mom and I are so proud of you. who you're turning out to be. You're the best kid on and off the track. You amaze us every day. Keep doing what you're doing, and there's no limit to what you'll accomplish. Love you, buddy. The 11-year-old began racing in 2020, following in the footsteps of his father, Uncle Kurt, and grandfather Tom. Brexton won his first race just 1 month into his racing career, something that has continued to this day. That post showed the evolution of Brexton, but it's also a post that will serve as a lasting image from a driver who left a lasting image on the sport. Perhaps that finality is the most difficult thing to grasp. It's enough to melt even the coldest of hearts, especially since the driver was just celebrating a win in the NASCAR Truck Series less than a week ago. Busch had just capped off his 69th win in the Truck Series and his fifth at Dover Motor Speedway when he was asked why those moments never get old. "Because you never know when your last one is," Busch said on May 15th. As the racing community mourns the loss of a driver, remember, it's also profoundly sad for a husband and father who has gone way too soon. Because this is one checkered flag that no one is ever ready for. Knicks versus Cavs, Game 2 Takeaways. Jalen Brunson, Knicks, finding ways to win. Lorenzo Reyes, USA Today. New York. The New York Knicks are now two victories away from reaching their first NBA Finals in 27 years. The Knicks handled the Cleveland Cavaliers on Thursday, May 21st in Game 2 of the Eastern Conference Finals 109-93, and they unlocked a different way to win. It was role players who carried the day. All five New York starters hit double figures in scoring, with Josh Hart, who had struggled earlier in this postseason, scoring a team-high 26 points. Jalen Brunson and Mikal Bridges each scored 19, with Brunson notching a playoff career-high 14 assists. Karl Anthony Towns added 18. Here are takeaways from Game 2 of the Eastern Conference Finals. It's a dangerous sign for Cleveland. The Knicks are finding different ways to win. Jalen Brunson was a perfect example of that. After igniting in Game 1 for 38 points, the Cavaliers threw double teams at him Thursday night, determined to make anyone but Brunson beat them. It didn't work. Brunson responded with calm and poise and facilitated the offense, dishing out a playoff career-high 14 assists. Some of that was by default. In the first half, his shot wasn't dropping, and he headed into intermission just 1 of 6 with 2 points. At that point, however, he already did have 5 assists. Credit New York's role players, Josh Hart chief among them, from draining shots when the ball found them. But Brunson masterfully leveraged Cleveland's added pressure into easier offense for his teammates. The Cavaliers even resorted to face guarding Brunson in the second half, the full 94 feet of the court. "If you don't send a second guy at Brunson, he's got a pretty good chance at scoring it," Knicks coach Mike Brown said after the game. "If you send the second guy at him, he's going to make the game easier for his teammates. He's going to find them. They just have to step up and make shots. MVP candidate like Jalen is, you got to make the game easier for everyone else." And once New York's role players started hitting those shots, that only spaced the floor better for Brunson to take over. In the second half, he shot 6 of 10 for 17 points while adding 9 assists. The most positive thing for the Knicks is that this adjustment seemingly came up on the fly when the Cavaliers tried those tweaks in coverages, all of which shows that New York is capable of outmaneuvering Cleveland. "I think it's an advantage for us learning how to play differently," Brunson told reporters after the game. "There's going to be times when one game plan is going to be different than the next. Being able to adjust and learn on the fly and adjust on the fly is something that we need to continue to get better at, but I think we've been doing a great job of it. I think we just need to continue to be open to figure out how we can win the next game." The Cavaliers have no answers when New York goes on runs. In Game 1, it was a 30-8 blitz in the fourth quarter. Thursday night, it was 18 unanswered in the third. Either way, through two games in the Eastern Conference Finals, the Cavs have no blueprint to halt these explosive Knicks runs. They have coincided with cold stretches from Cleveland's offense, but Knicks coach Mike Brown spoke after the game about destabilizing the Cavalier defense with pace. "The Cavaliers cross-match on defense, which means they have specific defensive assignments for each player. The issue can come up when a team likes to get out into open space and transition, which can force Cavaliers players to scramble to find their man. During that third quarter one, the Knicks exploited that. We have to play fast, so we're not going against a set defense all the time," Brown said. "If you're a team that cross-matches and you get out in transition, it's going to be hard for you to find the right bodies. That's how we're going to have to play. We're going to have to play fast versus our cross matches to see if we can get something early in transition." How can the Cavaliers combat that? It helps, for one, to make shots. Cleveland shot just 38.8% from the field Thursday night. But the Cavaliers need to be hyper-disciplined in getting back to slow New York down. They need to avoid complaining to officials if they think they've been fouled, and they need to sprint back to their assignments. It's easier said than done, especially when considering the residual fatigue the Cavaliers might be feeling after needing a pair of seven-game series to get here. The Cleveland bench at some point needs to show up. With the length that the Knicks have at wing, it makes it difficult at times for Donovan Mitchell and James Harden to score. Cavaliers coach Kenny Atkinson said he was pleased with the process that generated Cleveland shots and complimented the team's shot selection. The issue is that they just didn't fall. A lot of that came from the bench, which scored just 17 points on 5 of 24 shooting, 20.8%, before Atkinson conceded the game and emptied the bench with 1 minute and 15 seconds left. At the end of the day, you've got to put the ball in the hole, Atkinson said. Tonight, we didn't. Max Struss and Sam Merrill, Cleveland's two snipers, shot just 1 of 11, 9.1% from three-point range. Poor shooting nights happen in the NBA. The Cavaliers simply cannot afford another one like this. The series now shifts to Cleveland, where the Cavaliers are 6-1 this postseason. Perhaps that might be the spark that gets the Cavs bench going in a must-win Game 3 on Saturday night. Surprised your friend made the flight? Taipei travelers don't stress. Eve Chen, USA Today. The idea of arriving at a destination without a place to stay would unnerve many travelers, but not Allison Mark, who considers herself a very type B. Mark spent 4 years backpacking full-time, mostly solo, before starting college in Australia this past year. With backpacking, it's sort of the culture to just do everything on very short notice, she said. I was pretty flexible from the beginning, but I did get even more so. It nearly got hairy the time she landed in Zimbabwe without lodging to list on her arrivals form and no internet access to find some, but she wound up getting a hostile recommendation from someone in the airport customs and immigration line. There's always going to be accommodation somewhere, unless like there's some huge event on in the city, she said. You always have a lot more options than you think you do. For some travelers, the idea of arriving in a foreign country without plans locked in sounds like a recipe for stress or anxiety. It is the opposite for frequent type B travelers who find it freeing, allowing for more meaningful encounters and unexpected adventures. Here's how they do it. What is type B? Type B personalities are often framed as the opposite of type A. Whereas type A people may be seen as goal-oriented, fast-paced, organized, and in control, according to the Cleveland Clinic, type B individuals tend to be more relaxed, collaborative, and creative with a natural ability to manage stress and prioritize well-being, according to mental health app company Calm. The latter may seem like they don't have it together sometimes, which can frustrate their type A counterparts, but going with the flow is the whole point for those who are type B. Kevin Droniak, a travel content creator who's visited 54 countries, sees the benefits of both. It's like yin and yang. We need kind of both to like have a good trip, he said, noting type A travelers can be counted on to research trips and make sure everyone gets to where they need to go. But it's such a good balance to have us type B travelers also, because we can lower the stress levels of a very strict plan and itinerary. Deciding where to go. When Mark was backpacking, she would often choose destinations based on the cheapest flights on sites like Skyscanner. I would just pick somewhere I haven't gone before, she said. She stuck to visa-free countries or those that allow e-visas or a visa on arrival, but would eventually like to visit every country worldwide. She's already checked off 45. Rosalie Somogyi, S-O-M-O-G-Y-I, who's also type B, has visited 44 countries. Her online-based work as a breathwork master has allowed to travel full-time since 2020. One thing is I go after feeling a lot, like, how do I feel? The self-described perpetual traveler said of choosing destinations. I just want to go where I want to go. Pricing isn't as important to her, but climate is. I prefer hot countries, tropical countries. I don't like the cold at all, she said, speaking from Germany before heading to Thailand and the United Arab Emirates. And if I go to a tropical country, I like to have the beach close by. It's very important to me. One of her favorite repeat destinations is Mexico. I love the culture. I love how passionate they are. I love the music. I love the parties. I love the beaches, the food, the climate, she said. And Mexico is so huge. I've been to half the states in Mexico already. The State Department advises against visiting certain parts of Mexico and other destinations due to safety concerns, but Somogyi isn't worried. Of course, every country, they all have certain places, certain neighborhoods where you shouldn't go alone, she said. Don't leave out a place just because you're scared of it. Deciding what not to do. Droniak travels every week and likes to just let the wind take me wherever, he said. One of the first things he does in any destination is get coffee and ask the local barista for recommendations of things to do. Usually I take those recommendations really seriously, he says. He doesn't pack his schedule lightly, still remembering the time he went hiking along Kauai's famed Napali Coast with type A friends and they had to turn around after reaching a scenic viewpoint because of a dinner reservation. Who knows when you're going to be back at that viewpoint, he asked. He couldn't stay behind them, but he's happy to go his own way whenever possible. Like on a trip to Zhaojiao, China, Zhuajiao, where he spent time wandering the canals while his friends ran around without him. There shouldn't be any shame involved with saying to your type A friends you're traveling with, hey, like I'm going to actually spend the morning by myself and just have a chill morning, he said. Type A travelers who invest time and energy in carefully laid plans can get irritated when type B counterparts want to change them. But Droniak added, if they're real friends, they're going to understand that. Mark didn't have to worry about solo traveling, but fellow travelers could still shape her journeys. Sometimes I end up traveling with other people that I meet while traveling, Mark said, like the time she and some new friend drove down the coast to Morocco. I sort of like to keep it open so that I can just sort of see what happens. She acknowledges that travelers on short trips don't always have that flexibility. Certainly, some people find it very stressful to not have things planned. And if you find it very stressful, there's no reason to do things that way because you're not going to enjoy it, she said. But if you are open to it, I think there's really a lot less risk than people realize. Sister of Cuban military business leader arrested in U.S. Kim Helmgard, USA Today. The United States arrested the sister of a Cuban official who presides over a vast Washington-sanctioned Cuban conglomerate of military-run businesses on the island, according to U.S. Secretary of State Marco Rubio. Addis Lastras Moreira was a sibling of the executive president of GAESA, short for Grupo de Administración Empresario, EMPRAESARIAL, or Business Administration Group. U.S. Immigration and Customs Enforcement confirmed in a May 21st statement that Moreira, who is living in Florida, is in U.S. custody and awaiting deportation proceedings. U.S. officials believe Moreira's presence threatens U.S. interests and undermines American foreign policy. Why it matters. Moreira's arrest comes as the Trump administration has repeatedly exerted pressure on Cuba to agree to sweeping economic and political changes on the Caribbean island. It has also openly discussed toppling Cuba's government. Her seizure is the latest development in the White House's push toward a Cuba endgame. What happens in Cuba could radically alter the U.S. business relationship with its longtime regional adversary. Alternatively, Cuba could be the next target for the Pentagon after operations in Venezuela and Iran. If the Cuba crisis unravels further, some experts believe it could unleash a fresh wave of migration toward the U.S. mainland. Moreira was managing real estate assets while allegedly aiding Havana's communist regime, Rubio said. Her sister is Ania Guillermina, Guillermina, Lastras Moreira. She is described by the Cuba's government as GAESA's Brigadier General. Cuban officials in Washington, London, and Rome did not immediately respond to a comment request about the allegation. Speaking to reporters in Miami on May 21st, Rubio said that Cuba poses a national security threat to the U.S. and that the likelihood of a peaceful agreement between the longtime foes is not high. Cuba's foreign minister, Bruno Rodriguez, pushed back and accused Rubio of lies and said the island has never posed a threat to the U.S. In other recent U.S.-Cuba developments, the USS Nimitz aircraft carrier and three escort warships arrived in the Caribbean Sea on the same day the Justice Department announced murder charges against Cuba's 94-year-old former President Raul Castro. The naval buildup echoes one that took place near Venezuela in late 2025. That ended when U.S. Special Forces seized Venezuelan President Nicolas Maduro and his wife Celia Flores on January 3rd. The Castro murder charges stem from the 1996 downing of two civilian planes over international waters that killed four people, three of them Americans and a U.S. resident. The evidence for this indictment is based on audio recordings of top Cuban officials that captured them talking about shooting down the planes. It was shared among U.S. intelligence officials and lawmakers, but never acted upon until now. A U.S. delegation led by CIA Director John Ratcliffe met May 14th with top Cuban officials to deliver a message from President Donald Trump that the United States was prepared to seriously engage on economic and security issues, but only if Cuba makes fundamental changes, including a promise to no longer be a safe haven for U.S. adversaries in the Western Hemisphere. Rubio traveled in early May to the Vatican, where he met with Pope Leo XIV. Cuba and its spiraling humanitarian crisis was on the agenda. The two Americans met at a time when the Pope and President Donald Trump and Trump's Catholic Vice President J.D. Vance had been taking their differences on war, peace, and church doctrine to spectacular new rhetorical heights. Rubio slapped Cuba's military regime and elites with new sanctions just hours after a meeting with the first American Pope. On April 15th, 5 days after U.S. and Cuban officials held secret talks and delivered an ultimatum in Havana, Cuban state security agents visited two high-profile political prisoners, according to audio recordings of phone calls obtained by USA Today. The agents made them an offer: leave Cuba or stay in prison. Military planning for a possible Pentagon-led operation in Cuba has been quietly ramping up for weeks, in case Trump gives an order to intervene there, USA Today learned in mid-April. USA Today was the first outlet to report in early March that the Trump administration was pursuing an economic deal with Cuba. Cuba context. The Trump administration has imposed an oil embargo on Cuba that has pushed the island to the brink of a humanitarian collapse. Trump has various options in Cuba, from pursuing an economic deal to regime change. All appeared varied and thorny, all of them fraught with political landmines. Go deeper on Cuba. For Rubio, disdain of the Cuban government was practically a birthright. He was raised among Cuban exiles in Florida, and his political ascent from local politician to U.S. senator was propelled by an unwavering hard line toward Fidel Castro and his successors. Minnesota nonprofit leader sentenced to 41 years in prison for pandemic fraud case. Natalie Nasa Alund and Tayo Nagayan, USA Today. A judge on Thursday, May 21st, sentenced the leader of a Minnesota nonprofit organization to more than four decades in prison in a nearly $250 million COVID-19 pandemic relief fraud scheme that exploited a federal child nutrition program. Amy Bach, one of 70 people charged in the case, was convicted for her role by a jury in March 2025 alongside her co-defendant, former restaurant owner Salim Ahmed Said. Bach was the founder and executive director of Feeding Our Future, whose employees recruited restaurant owners and others to open food distribution sites across the state of Minnesota during the pandemic. These sites, created and operated by Bach, Said, and others, fraudulently claimed to be serving meals to thousands of children a day within just days or weeks of being formed, the U.S. Attorney's Office for the District of Minnesota said. This was a vortex of fraud, and you were at the epicenter, U.S. District Judge Nancy Brassel told Bach during the sentencing hearing at the Minneapolis Federal Courthouse, as reported by the St. Cloud Times, part of the USA Today network. I made mistakes, so many mistakes, Bach, 45, said that during the sentencing hearing. If I could go back, I would do everything differently. I don't have the words to express how horrible I feel. What happened with Feeding Our Future? The U.S. Attorney's Office said Bach and Said oversaw a massive fraud scheme in Minneapolis that was carried out by sites under Feeding Our Future sponsorship. The plan was tied to the U.S. Department of Agriculture's Federal Child Nutrition Program, which provides meals to children in need. The resource, which expanded during the COVID-19 pandemic, allowed for for-profit restaurants to run federally funded food distribution sites as long as a nonprofit organization sponsored them. Prosecutors said restaurant owners and others bribed Feeding Our Future employees to get the organization to sponsor sham distribution sites. The participants then spent federal funds intended for the sites on personal purchases, including luxury cars, houses, jewelry, and resort property abroad. Prosecutors accused Bach of being the mastermind, as previously reported by USA Today. The case drew further attention in 2024 when five people were charged with conspiring to bribe a juror with a bag of $120,000. Dozens of other defendants have already pleaded guilty in the case, while at least seven others have been convicted, according to prosecutors. Earlier this year, Minnesota Governor Tim Walz ended his reelection bid on the heels of mounting pressure that engulfed his administration over the scandal. What was Amy Bach charged with? Bach and Said, 37, were charged with multiple criminal counts, including conspiracy, wire fraud, and bribery, court records show. Said was also charged with several counts of money laundering. Amy Bach and Salim Saeed took advantage of the COVID-19 pandemic to carry out a massive fraud scheme that stole money meant to feed children. Acting U.S. Attorney Lisa Kirkpatrick said in a statement after the pair were convicted. The defendants falsely claimed to have served 91 million meals, for which they fraudulently received nearly $250 million in federal funds. That money did not go to feed kids. Instead, it was used to fund their lavish lifestyles, she added. Trump abruptly halts signing AI order, citing concerns with overregulating. Joey Garrison, USA Today, Washington. President Donald Trump abruptly halted plans to issue a long-awaited executive order on artificial intelligence hours before prominent tech executives were set to attend an Oval Office ceremony to watch the president sign the order. Trump told reporters on May 21st he didn't like certain aspects of a draft order that White House officials prepared for the president to sign as he raised concerns about overregulating the industry. I think it gets in the way, Trump said, touting U.S. innovation in artificial intelligence. We're leading China. We're leading everybody. And I don't want to do anything that's going to get in the way of that lead. The signing ceremony, originally scheduled for the afternoon, was canceled. Just a few hours before Trump confirmed the postponement, White House officials held a morning phone call with reporters to preview an order typed out but lacking Trump's signature that would make a federal government review of artificial intelligence models voluntary for tech companies before releasing the systems to the public. Although not mandating that AI models first be reviewed by the government, the order would represent more aggressive engagement with AI than Trump has pursued to date for the rapidly growing industry. Trump has taken a more lax approach with government intervention in the AI industry than his predecessor, former President Joe Biden. The voluntary framework, as outlined in the draft order, would create a process for AI developers who chose to engage with the federal government before releasing certain AI models. Participating developers would be asked to provide their models to the government 90 days before public release and also give pre-public access to critical infrastructure providers such as banks, Reuters reported. Nothing in this section shall be construed to authorize the creation of a mandatory government licensing preclearance or permitting requirement for the development, release, or distribution of new AI models, the draft order states. Yet despite the assurance, Trump raised concerns that even a voluntary framework could impede on AI innovation. I really thought that could have been a blocker, Trump said, without specifying which components in the order have him worried. Some AI companies, including OpenAI and Anthropic, already voluntarily submit their models to the U.S. Center for AI Standards and Innovation for safety evaluations and testing before releasing to the public. A voluntary framework seemed to be a middle ground between tech executives who oppose mandatory AI requirements and MAGA activists, including the president's former chief strategist, Steve Bannon, who have pushed for requiring AI developers to submit their AI models for government security tests. The draft order would also direct the expansion of advanced AI in national security systems, national critical infrastructure, and states and municipalities. Off campus and why so many young people are obsessed with sexy TV. Rachel Hale, USA Today. The internet is obsessed with the steamy hockey college romance, Off Campus. The show, based on Ellie Kennedy's best-selling Off Campus book series, quickly climbed to the number 2 spot on Prime Video's streaming charts after its May 13th release and scored a 95% rating on Rotten Tomatoes. Bookstores everywhere from Toronto to Sydney hosted watch parties celebrating the debut of the spicy rom-com adaptation. It's part of a larger trend. In Massachusetts, a bar hosted a Tell Me Lies-themed cocktail class inspired by the show's all-too-real portrayal of messy, toxic relationships. In New York City, Heated Rivalry, a queer hockey romance about two professional players on a slow-burn journey of lust and love, inspired themed raves and look-alike contests that drew thousands of fans. The shows have drawn viewers of all ages. For young people in particular, these series have created a cultural moment rarely seen outside of sport in today's couch potato, streaming-friendly TV era. They're getting people out of the house together with other fans. They're also hot, filled with sex scenes, body parts, and forbidden and fiery romantic interactions. And yet, research shows Gen Z, the cohort born in the years 1997 to 2012, is having less sex than earlier generations. For young viewers who aren't engaging in sex themselves but are seeking out emotional validation and connection, these stories may help fill a gap. Virginia Grammaroso, 25, a Chicagoland health educator who works with middle schoolers, high schoolers, and young adults, previously told USA Today. Grandma Rosso says that just because studies show Gen Z is having less sex doesn't mean they're not interested in and curious about sex. I think they still have desires related to sex. Consuming that media might almost fill that void, Grandma Rosso says. Why Gen Z is having less sex? Research shows a general decline in teens and young adults engaging in sexual activity. In 2023, 32% of teens said they had sex compared with 47% of teens in 2013, according to the Centers for Disease Control and Prevention. The trend extends to older Gen Zers too. About 24% of adults aged 18 to 29 had no sex in the past year, a figure that has doubled since 2010, according to a study from the Institute for Family Studies. Emily Moorhead, a Texas-based licensed professional counselor with expertise in sex and relationships, previously told USA Today that smutty entertainment can serve as a conversation starter for young people. When formal sex education is lacking or inconsistent, especially about LGBTQ+ sexual health, she says, young people use what's around them, television, books, social media, to fill the gap. Gen Z is craving information, and if the only media that they're getting representation with is social media or porn, they're not learning about real-life sex and real-life relationships that are safe and consensual and pleasurable, Moorhead says. Grandma Rosa adds that for some viewers, watching sex on TV can offer a sense of control that real-life dating doesn't amid ghosting, constant swiping on apps, and social pressures. Media can tie into that because they have an outlet for still engaging and almost expressing and connecting to their sexual wants and needs and questions without actually having to go out and talk to people and date people, Grandma Rosso says. Gen Zers' sex lives and dating style reflect a deeper trend of risk aversion. Young people are also drinking less. Though those things can be positive, they're also indicators that some Gen Zers may be socially isolated. Much of Gen Z missed out on pivotal years in the classroom or office during the COVID-19 pandemic, which hurt their ability to socialize. This follows a general trend of people reporting less desire to get married and have families at a young age. When sexy entertainment becomes mainstream, Moorhead says sexy entertainment has become more popular as Hollywood and the publishing industry have modernized how we speak about female pleasure. Claire Mazur, one of the founders of romance entertainment company 831 Stories, previously told USA Today that spicy romance is now a mainstream form of sex content that's a direct counterpart to porn culture. People may also be watching these shows as much for the intimacy as they are for the sex. For many viewers, the plot lines feel human, flawed, and real. With Tell Me Lies, for example, a lot of viewers relate to the sentiment of knowing a person isn't good for you, but struggling to walk away. Experts say it's important to remind young people that while it's great to enjoy types of media, they cannot replace genuine social and emotional connection. Watching relationships and watching these things play out cannot be in place of experiencing and living and creating relationships themselves, Grandma Rosso said. TJ Holmes surprises Amy Robach with wedding date confirmation. Edward Segarra, USA Today. TJ Holmes and Amy Robach are one step closer to walking down the aisle. The former Good Morning America host opened up about their upcoming wedding during an appearance on Bill and Giulania, the podcast, on Tuesday, May 19th. Holmes, 48, threw his fiancée something of a marital curveball when he revealed to host Giulania and Bill Rancic that the couple had settled on a wedding date. "Are you okay with that date? I had a date that I really wanted," Robach, 53, said, although she refrained from disclosing the specific day. "You're just telling me now on the podcast that you're okay with that date?" Holmes said the pair's conversation with the Bill and Giulania host made me more comfortable committing to the ceremony date. In December 2022, Holmes and Robach were removed from their hosting gigs with Good Morning America after the Daily Mail published video and photographs of the two married anchors holding hands and Holmes patting Robach on the bottom. The following month, ABC News confirmed that the controversial news personalities would not be returning to the show. The couple maintained their respective marriages were nearly over, but they were both decided not to respond to the allegations to avoid escalating the drama. 3 years after their dating scandal, Holmes and Robach revealed in October that they were engaged, breaking the news during an episode of their joint podcast, Amy and TJ. Bill Rancic joked during the interview that he and Giulania could officiate Holmes and Robach's wedding as the couple are ordained online ministers. But the soon-to-be newlyweds didn't take the Rancics up on their offer, with Holmes teasing that they have a sentimental occasion in mind for their nuptials. There is a way we want to get married that we haven't revealed necessarily, but it would be a very special to us, Combs said. We can't say what that is. That is a big thing for us. Death row inmate gets reprieve after botched execution in Tennessee. Amanda Lee Myers, Lucas Fenton, Evan Melans, and Nadia Yancey Bragg, USA Today Network. Tennessee has called off the execution of a death row inmate convicted of triple murder after his executioners failed to insert a backup intravenous line, prompting the governor to grant a one-year reprieve, the state's correction department told USA Today. The execution team quickly established a primary IV line for Tony Carruthers on Thursday, May 21st, but could not find another suitable vein for a backup line, which is required under the state's lethal injection protocol, the Tennessee Department of Corrections said. After the backup line failed, the team attempted to insert a central line pursuant to the protocol, but the procedure was unsuccessful, the department said. Carruthers was in pain as the executioners tried to find a vein, and there was lots of blood, one of his attorneys, Amy Harwell, told the Commercial Appeal, part of the USA Today network. Maria D. Liberato, senior counsel at the American Civil Liberties Union's Capital Punishment Project, told reporters that the executioners tried to establish the backup IV line in arms, shoulders, foot, jugular, and chest. When they tried to establish a central line, she described it as Carruthers being stabbed multiple times and called it torture. While death row inmates aren't guaranteed a pain-free death, the U.S. Constitution mandates that their executions be free of cruel and unusual punishment. Carruthers had been set to be executed at 10 a.m. Central Time. Nearly 2 hours later, at 11:52 a.m., Harwell told the Commercial Appeal that executioners had removed the intravenous lines from her client. In a rare move following the failed execution, Tennessee Governor Bill Lee granted Carruthers a reprieve for 1 year. He did comment further. The last time there was a botched lethal injection in the United States was in 2024, when Idaho called off the execution of serial killer Thomas Eugene Creech after executioners had trouble placing an IV line. Problems with inserting an IV have lingered since the country's first lethal injection was performed in 1982. An analysis published by the Death Penalty Information Center found that it's the most likely execution method to experience problems. Here's what you need to know. More about Tony Carruthers' case. On February 24, 1994, Tony Carruthers and James Montgomery carried out three murders as part of their plan to take over the drug trade in their Memphis neighborhood and to prove to everyone how ruthless they were, according to prosecutors. They targeted a 21-year-old drug dealer named Marcellus Anderson, his innocent mother, and a 17-year-old friend, taking them to an empty grave that had already been dug for an upcoming funeral at a local cemetery, according to court records. Then, as the three victims begged for their lives, prosecutors say Carruthers and Montgomery shot the young men, rolled all three of them into the grave, and covered them with plywood and dirt, court records say. Anderson's mother, a 43-year-old housewife named Delois Anderson, was buried alive and died of suffocation. The funeral took place as scheduled soon after, and a person was buried on top of the hidden bodies. The crime may have gone undetected had Montgomery's brother not informed police about what happened and led them to the gravesite, court records say. The case, which became infamous in Memphis, has gained national attention in recent weeks amid Carruthers' fight to have testing done on forensic evidence and fingerprints that his attorneys say could exonerate him. Kim Kardashian recently called on Tennessee Governor Bill Lee to hold off on the execution for the testing, and the American Civil Liberties Union has joined his attorneys in the fight. We know there is no physical evidence that matches Tony, Lucas Cameron Vaughn, interim legal director for the ACLU of Tennessee, said earlier this month. Investigators recovered fingerprints from the home where the victims were kidnapped and locations exactly where you would expect a kidnapper to have touched. None of those fingerprints matched Tony. To this day, they remain unidentified. Lee said in a statement on May 19th that after deliberate consideration and a thorough review of the case, he would not stop the execution. More about botched lethal injections. Of more than 1,000 lethal injections in the United States between 1982 and 2010, 75 were considered to have been botched, according to an analysis by the Death Penalty Information Center, which tracks executions in the U.S. That's 7.2%, more than any other method, including firing squads, gas, electrocution, and hanging, the center says. During the country's first lethal injection in 1982, executioners in Texas struggled to find a suitable vein in Charles Brooks because of his heavy drug use. Fordham University law professor Deborah Denno wrote in a chapter in a forthcoming publication titled Six U.S. Execution Methods and the Disastrous Quest for Humaneness. In 2022, Alabama Governor Kay Ivey temporarily paused executions and caused for an internal review after officials expressed issues inserting an IV in multiple cases. Factors include dehydration, stress, room temperature, and certain illnesses can make veins more difficult to access. Another problem may be that the person inserting the IV line during an execution lacks experience. Denno, the founding director of the university's Neuroscience and Law Center, told USA Today in 2022, "They may not be the person who you and I might go to have blood drawn who's done this 1,000 times.

0: away with the botched execution. Melanie Verdicchia, one of Carruthers' attorneys, told the commercial appeal that Tennessee was torturing a man who maintains his innocence in the name of justice. This is not how our system is supposed to work, Verdicchia said. What's next for Tony Carruthers? It wasn't immediately clear what the next step is in Tony Carruthers' case, but he could live to see many more months or even years beyond the reprieve that Lee granted him. When Idaho called off Creech's execution in 2024, it was never rescheduled, and he remains on death row. Meanwhile, another state is scheduled to carry out an execution on Thursday. Florida is scheduled to execute Richard Knight for the 2000 stabbing deaths of a pregnant woman and her four-year-old daughter. I'm Mickey Vandeleau, and this has been USA Today. I'll see you next week.
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3: Hi, everybody. I'm Jack Hanna. Since I was a boy growing up on a farm in Tennessee, I've been fascinated with animals. 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Just look at the birds, who gather supplies to build nests, or Swiss foxes, who work hard to provide for their young, or penguins, who travel up to 500 miles to secure food for their families, or bush babies, whose impressive jump allows them to navigate the trees in the wild in search of fruit. 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So please join me, an American Humane, in supporting our heroic working dogs and all the amazing animals on this planet we inhabit together. Go to AmericanHumane.org to learn more.

0: This program is intended for a print-impaired audience and is brought to you by Mind's Eye.
1: Well, you've made the decision to listen to Mind's Eye Radio, in particular this reading of the Wall Street Journal from the Tuesday, May 26th edition. I'm Vince Kwiatkowski. We are cruising the back pages of the Wall Street Journal, as usual, looking for the oddball stuff, looking for the weird stuff, anything that has weird in the name or in content, in the content of the article, or just maybe some fun stuff like this SpaceX, oh gosh, I love science. I love planetary exploration and that kind of stuff. Like this, SpaceX launches a 400-foot-tall rocket that will help define its future. And it goes like this. SpaceX blasted off an upgraded version of its Starship rocket, a vehicle that is posed through challenges during a costly development campaign. The company shot off the roughly 400-foot-tall rocket from a new launch pad at its Starbase facility, which is down in southern Texas, after 6:30 p.m. Eastern time on Friday. The vehicle rumbled into the sky. Oh, God, I'd love to see that one time. That would be just terrific, just to feel that rumble. The Starship spacecraft separated from the vehicle's booster. Oh, man. But the booster soon ran into problems, and wasn't able to conduct an engine maneuver. It eventually crash-landed into the Gulf of Mexico, well, or Gulf of America, whichever your choice, which the Trump administration calls the Gulf of America. Okay, there it is, which was lost. The spacecraft, meanwhile, lost one of its engines during its ascent, but was still able to make it into space. That's a pretty good sign. The vehicle deployed devices that mimic satellites, as well as two satellites that took imagery of the flying spacecraft. The mission ended just before 7:40 p.m. Eastern time, after the craft had soared back to Earth from space, standing up to intense heat as it hit the planet's atmosphere. The vehicle exploded after it touched down in the Indian Ocean, according to the live stream. Now, I think they don't want that. From what I understand, they actually have had that thing actually land, you know, just like it takes off. Okay, it does it in reverse. Anyway, let's keep on with this. Starship is the centerpiece of SpaceX's pitch to investors as it preps an initial public offering. Investors that could value the company at $1.5 trillion or more. The rocket is designed to loft Starlink satellites, deploy the futuristic AI satellite fleet the company wants to create, and underpins chief executive Elon Musk's exploration dreams. The company hoped to launch Starship on Thursday, but ran into a last-minute problem that prompted it to stand down. SpaceX missed launch date goals earlier this year as it prepped for the mission. On Friday, SpaceX aimed to gather data following a raft of changes incorporated into Starship. A major part of the test was seeing how a new version of the engines called Raptors performed. Quote, Raptor 3 is an engineering art, Musk said in a social media post last month. The company invested $15 billion in Starship, wow, over the years, according to an investor prospectus, as it released Wednesday. Funding that reflects the importance of the vehicle for its future. SpaceX has been conducting flight tests of Starship since 2023. The missions have allowed the company to make numerous advances with the vehicle. Several have been marred by explosive setbacks, though. During back-to-back flights last year, the Starship spaceships blew up, sending debris falling back to Earth and forcing air traffic around the Caribbean to take precautionary measures. The company has dealt with problems during ground tests, too. Engineers at SpaceX have acknowledged difficulties developing the rocket, which they hope in the future to operate more like a plane zipping in and out of airports. Oh, that would be so cool. That day isn't here yet, and the company still hasn't lofted any operational satellites into space with Starship. It is looking to start doing so in the second half of this year, using the upgraded Starship to deploy powerful Starlink satellites to low Earth orbit, according to its stock prospectus. Fingers crossed, guys. Fingers crossed. How about this? If you've been listening to this program for any time, you know that I'm not big on these EVs, you know, the electric cars. And I hadn't heard of this until recently. Honda canceled its game-changing EV, and it's described as really a symptom of the car industry crisis. So in October of 2024, let's see here. This is by Ali Q, K-E-W. I took a Honda up on invitation to visit the future. The future of Honda, of electric cars. Heck, the future of the entire car world. You know, the epicenter was naturally Japan, to which, to a Westerner, always feels like a portal to a world 30 years more advanced than our own. Honda is usually secretive. This was exciting. What I was presented with wasn't a new car, but a new philosophy of car making. A philosophy which, 18 months later, in early 2026, Honda has spectacularly binned, put into the bin. Make no mistake, even as Porsche records a 92% drop in annual profits, wow, and Volkswagen admits it'll sack 50,000 workers by 2030, Honda's hero to zero moment is staggeringly eye-wateringly serious. Honda had played it very cool on the EV front, insisting it wasn't right to plunge headlong into Tesla chasing until it could engineer rivals in an altruistic, virtuous circle kind of way. Goodness gracious. Its dabble with electric city cars in the cute, pricey Honda E had been a noble but unprofitable flop. We were told many lessons had been learned. The result was to be the Zero Series, a family of radically different electric cars named after the Zero Series Shinkansen bullet train, so-called because it was a reset-to-zero moment for public transport that took the rest of the world about 30 years. In the UK, and that's where this article is from, in the UK, we're still arguing about how to make faster trains go underneath someone's garden. Meanwhile, the bullet trains have carried 6.5 billion people since 1964 and never had a single fatal accident. When the Japanese set their minds to a bold engineering challenge, they are a force to be reckoned with. Mighty, yet meticulous. As innovative as they are considerate. So the Zero Series cars were radical. Instead of simply having the biggest possible battery or the slipperiest body, we were told repeatedly that the cars were shot through with one mantra. Thin, light, wise. Okay. Thin meant engineering slimmer batteries to keep the roof height low, reducing drags without eating through the floor, increasing space. The armored case around the battery enjoyed the same approach. Honda demonstrated colossal robotic presses that made battery cases 6% thinner than the rivals, yet offering greater strength. These mega pressings were fashioned from 5 pieces of metal instead of 60 or more in the rivals. The machines required were enormous, and they were expensive. They lived in new factories, populated with new staff, with new training. No expense was spared. I walked around these labyrinthine picked factories, dwarfed by their hardware, mouth agape at the investment. It was like a space program. Now, the same goes for the propulsion. Honda created inverters 40% smaller than the industry standard. The new motors offered 17% less internal friction than its previous offerings. Honda said this gave 12 extra miles of range, which in turn negated having the smaller battery. Okay, that's the wise part. So, the virtuous circle went round and round. Roomy cabins, thanks to slender powertrains, which saved weight, which increased efficiency, and sped up charging, and saved costs, which lessened prices. A lower, lighter, faster car is a more fun car to drive. Honda also promised all-new steer-by-wire and advanced autonomous driver aids. Oh, my goodness. A new thinking for Honda. You'll note none of this is cheap to do, okay? And this wasn't for some one-off flagship. Hunden insisted the Zero Series was a growing family first. The rakish saloon and blocky SUV. Then a couple more crossovers and even a big three-row XXL model. Mm-hmm. The Zero Series was Honda's answer to the BMW new class. Now underway with the impressive iX3, but set to spawn 40 new models by the end of the first wave. Holy cow. But there was an alarm bell ringing on one slide presented by yet another conscientious bowing engineer. We were told the first Zero Series models would feature a battery between 80 and 90 kilowatts in capacity, with an EPA range estimate of around 300 miles. Though America's EPA test is harsher than Europe's lab lie detector, 300 miles ain't much. It's about 100 miles less than a Tesla Model 3 projects with a smaller battery. Honda was on par with what BMW gives you in an i5, but the i5 is old tech. It's a combustion car kitted out with batteries, not a cutting-edge shockwave of new ideas and blue-sky thinking. But that's not the reason Honda's given for this cataclysmic halt order. It's blamed geopolitical tensions, Trump tariffs. Oh, they gotta take a swipe at our president. Incredible. And cooling demand for EVs and governments wobbling on deadlines to go all in on EVs. All of which is fair enough. I mean, can you remember the last time you went a week without hearing the words unprecedented crisis in the news? We've been in nonstop tumult since COVID, really. And mere months away from full-scale Zero Series production with factories already tooled up, dealers trained, brochures printed, and years of R&D waiting to be paid back. Honda's decided that writing off something in the ballpark of 2.5 trillion yen, or a cool 11.5 billion euros, which is about $10 billion American, it's less of a risk than actually trying to sell some EVs. Having seen firsthand the scale of the operation back in 2024, that's a fairly terrifying thought, especially as similar conversations will be happening at car companies in France, Germany, Italy, Japan, everywhere except China, really. Hate to sound like a doom monger, but there's been a creeping sense of dread for a while that the car industry would eventually lose a big fish. A household name might not survive. Question is, in this fiercely unforgiving landscape, is anybody too big to fail? Ooh, my. So they're saying Honda might go out of business? Good grief. Okay, that qualifies as weird, wouldn't you say? Remember, we got to have a little weird in each one of these articles today. Well, let's go on with the weird stuff. It's not in the title, but how about this one? This is an article from an overseas article. From Pratik Pawar, P-R-A-T-I-K, that's the first name, Pawar, P-A-W-A-R. Here's the title. This animal kills 100,000 people a year. Why can't we stop it? And it says, for comparison, sharks kill around 6. Okay. There are few animals that humans fear more than sharks. This is understandable. Sharks are big, dramatic creatures that have been permanently lodged in our culture as underwater killers ever since Jaws. They also kill about 6 people in a given year. Snakes, on the other hand, kill roughly 100,000 each year. After mosquitoes, which spread diseases like malaria, and humans, who just murder each other, snakes are the deadliest animals on Earth. Yeah, that's right. Only 2 animals kill more people than human deaths. Let's see, human annual deaths caused by animals in 2023. Only 2 animals kill more people. Mosquitoes kill 760,000, and humans kill 600,000. Okay, But snakes, mm-hmm, 100,000 people. I want to know what's right below snakes. Dogs. Dogs kill 40,000 people a year. And after that, this is number five, okay? Freshwater snails kill 14,000. That's incredible. Let's go way down here. What do you think about? What do you think about crocodiles? That's 150. Yeah. Okay. Well, anyway, the number of people killed by other humans only includes direct deaths from violence and conflict, by the way. The surprise isn't just that snakes kill so many people, but that the scale of this death and suffering has only recently become more clear. In India, where roughly half of the world's snake bite deaths happen, official reports had long recorded only about 1,000 snake bite deaths in a year. But many victims die in villages or farms or on their way to hospitals. And until recently, India did not require snake bite cases or deaths to be systematically reported through its public health system. Researchers using health household death surveys and verbal autopsies have more recently estimated that the real number is closer to 60,000 a year in India alone. That gap in data is a big part of the reason why snake bites are so deadly in the first place. Antivenoms do exist, and modern antivenoms can work well when given time, okay? But snake venom differs from one snake species to the next. Different species carry different mixes of toxins that can attack antivenoms. They can often have to be matched to the various snakes found in a given region. An antivenom made for one set of snakes may do little against another. Antivenoms are also expensive to produce and to buy and hard to keep reliably stocked in rural clinics, you know, where they're really needed the most. Man, oh man, oh man. But medicine's only half the problem, really. Once a person gets bitten, they have to recognize the danger, reach a hospital or clinic in time, and that clinic has to have the appropriate antivenom in stock, often without anyone knowing exactly which snake bit them. Ugh. The patient also has to be able to afford the treatment. In the poor rural communities, any of those steps can, and often do, fail. And because people at most at risk are among the least able to pay, there has never been much of a market for better snake bite treatments. In fact, in the last two decades, the market has gotten worse with some manufacturers leaving the field altogether. But things are beginning to change. Scientists are now running human trials on snake bite treatments other than antivenom, including drugs that may not require cold storage or precise species matching. In February, the World Health Organization issued its first formal blueprint for what next-generation snake bite drugs should look like, including treatments that could be given to victims before they reach a hospital. And in 2024, after years of severe undercounting, India's health ministry moved to make snake bite a notifiable disease, meaning every case and every death has to be reported to public health authorities, and launched a national plan to bring those deaths down. The field is, quote, witnessing important developments, not sufficient, but important on various fronts, says Jose Maria Gutierrez, one of the field's leading authorities on antivenom at the University of Costa Rica. He wrote that in an email. But whether any of this reaches the villages where most snake bite deaths happen is a separate question. How did the field get stuck? Well, the basic technology behind antivenoms is more than a century old. In the 1890s, scientists figured out they could inject small amounts of snake venom into animals, usually horses and sheep, wait for their immune systems to produce antibodies, then harvest those antibodies as treatments. The manufacturing has gotten a lot more sophisticated since then. The basic animal-based method is still widely used, but modern antivenoms are more carefully purified and processed and quality controlled, making them far safer and more effective than earlier versions. But the underlying challenge is still the same. Antibodies have to be matched to specific toxin that they are meant to neutralize, making them, at scale, still very expensive. This economic challenge of producing Inovem became most visible in 2014 when Sanofi, a French pharmaceutical company, stopped producing Favafrique, okay, a vital antivenom for sub-Saharan Africa that neutralizes venom from 10 of the most dangerous snakes in the region because it wasn't profitable enough. That breakdown was a clear illustration of the underlying problem. Snake bite kills at an enormous scale, but mostly among people who have little purchasing power. But things are beginning to look up. In 2019, the Wellcome Trust, a UK-based philanthropy, announced a roughly $100 million seven-year program to bring snake bite treatment into the 21st century. A review commissioned by Wellcome Fund that global funding for snake bite research totaled just $57 million from 2007 through 2018, averaging less than $5 million a year. The new commitment was the largest infusion of funding in the field had ever seen, supporting both the search for new kinds of snake bite treatment and efforts to shore up existing antivenom supply. Some of that money went to Wales-based Microform to restart production of Favafrique, the antivenom that Sanofi had abandoned. Big shift now is that researchers are no longer just trying to make better antivenoms. They're also trying to develop treatments that could get around some of antivenom's biggest limitations. And the WHO, World Health Organization, that blueprint gives the shift a more concrete shape. It calls for two kinds of next-generation treatments. Drugs that could help in hospitals, alongside or instead of antivenom, and simpler drugs that could be given soon after a bite. The most advanced new candidate is called Vorasplatib. Really? A drug that can be given as a pill that blocks one of the most damaging families of enzymes in snake venom. In a phase 2 trial, it appeared safe but did not clearly outperform standard care. Researchers now see it as a kind of a field aid. There are also more efforts to repurpose other existing drugs and test them against snake bites, such as miramastat, a cancer drug, and DMPS, a drug that used to treat heavy metal poisoning. Gutierrez said these are repurposed drugs are the most promising near-term options because researchers don't have to start from zero. They already have been tested for other diseases, which means they can move into snake bite trials more faster than brand new drugs. Clinical trials, some of these repurposed drugs, are now underway in the U.S., India, and Kenya. Further out, researchers are also working on new antibody therapies and AI-designed proteins targeted at specific snake toxins. These drugs are not meant to replace the antivenom, which remains quite effective when given in time, but they could finally move the field beyond where it has been stuck for decades. But the new excitement is yet to pay off. Tim Reed, who runs the Amsterdam-based NGO Health Action International, has long argued that snakebite researchers and funders have chased expensive scientific solutions while the community needs go unmet. The pipeline looks promising, he said, but it is yet to bring anything to market. Meanwhile, hundreds of thousands of people have died from snakebite in recent years, and many more have been left with life-changing injuries, with a, quote, disproportionate representation of children, Reed said. The new drugs may eventually arrive, but Reed worries that when they do, they may still be priced out of reach for rural patients. Even this Vorasplatib, which is cheaper to develop than antibody-based treatments, is being brought forward by a small biotech company that will eventually need to recoup its investment. Whether it will be affordable for a farmer in Bihar or western Kenya is separate from whether it works in trials, yet just as important. But one last thing. A better snake bite response would have been to do both things at once. Develop better drugs while also funding the community work that can prevent snake bites and deaths now. There's been real progress, more so in some areas of concern than others, but Gutierrez put it, there's still a long road to go, but give this problem the attention it deserves. I hate snakes. Well, this qualifies as weird, not in the name, but Us baseball fans, St. Louis is some of the best. We'll probably appreciate this. It's under the Major League Baseball section. The best team in baseball still doesn't have a forever home. By Jared Diamond. We've never had anything from Mr. Diamond. The Tampa Bay Rays are the ultimate baseball paradox. They have been the unlikeliest powerhouse imaginable for nearly two decades, perennially reaching the playoffs despite microscopic payrolls that consistently rank among the lowest in the sport. Only two teams have won more games than the Rays since 2008. That's the Los Angeles Dodgers and the New York Yankees, the game's two wealthiest franchises. And during that span, they have spent nearly $7 billion, with a B, billion dollars more than Tampa Bay to build their rosters. The problem is that almost nobody has been around to see the Rays' handiwork. For their entire 28-year existence, the Rays have struggled to convince people to come to Tropicana Field, their domed ballpark in St. Petersburg, Florida. They have finished in the bottom four in the majors in attendance in each of the past 14 years, defying the time-tested wisdom that if you win, they will come. The disconnect has never been more clear than it is in 2026. Rays have the best record in Major League Baseball. They've emerged as legitimate World Series contenders, buoyed by a stellar starting rotation and a tenacious offensive attack. Still, the only two clubs with lower average attendance are the sad sack, Miami Marlins and the homeless Athletics, who are currently squatting at AAA Stadium in West Sacramento, California. The Rays say the answer to their problems is a new stadium. They have been trying in vain to turn that dream into a reality for 20 years, but this time could be different. The Rays have new ownership group, led by real estate developer Patrick Zalupski, who bought the club from Stuart Sternberg last year for about $1.7 billion. They insist they will be the ones to deliver the Rays the long-awaited forever home. Quote, "After 2 years of uncertainty and fatigue, now finally this team's gonna have its day," Rays chief executive Ken Babby said. "The community deserves this. The Rays have been down this path before. Just last year, Sternberg walked away from what looked like a completed agreement to receive $730 million in public funding to build in St. Petersburg. The plan collapsed after a pair of devastating hurricanes battered the region in the fall of 2024, delaying the votes to proceed. The saga left Sternberg's reputation with local officials in tatters, and he sold the team soon after. Since then, the Rays organization's been in flux. They played their home games last season at the New York Yankees spring training stadium in Tampa because one of the storms destroyed the roof at the Trop. They are back this year and have a 19-5 record at home. But, quote, "the current situation is not sustainable," Babby said. Now the Rays have a proposal on the table to build a $2.3 billion ballpark near the Tampa Bay Buccaneers Stadium in Tampa, on the site of Hillsborough College's campus. They are asking around $1 billion in public money and intend to open in time for opening day in 2029. This week, the county and city approved a non-binding memorandum of understanding that pushes the process forward. Zalupki said the Rays, quote, "remain committed to advancing this effort in a way that benefits the community, supports long-term success, and delivers a ballpark in which everyone can be proud." Yet, as the Rays know from previous failed efforts, obstacles remain, with many key details yet to be finalized and some politicians opposed to public financing for a stadium. For now, however, the project lives, with final votes expected this summer. Here's a quote. "It's authorization to continue dating. We're not getting married," Tampa Bay Councilman Luis Vieta said. "It's the 10 suggestions, not yet the 10 commandments." The stakes are high. The Rays want to be in Tampa, the region's population center and economic engine. They have pointed to strong local television ratings as proof the issue isn't a lack of interest, but rather an accessibility problem in St. Pete. It's unlikely that the Rays would consider any stadium on that side of the bay, which means if this latest deal falls apart, the Rays could seriously consider leaving the Tampa Bay region altogether, potentially 90 miles across the Interstate 4 to Orlando. The Rays use agreement at Tropicana Field expires after the 2028 campaign, which includes a one-year extension to make up for last season, and they have no intention of playing there beyond that. Major League Commissioner Rob Manfred has vested interest as well. He said he wants to initiate expansion of the two additional teams before his retirement in 2029, and that can't happen until the Rays situation is settled. And as they sit atop the standings yet again, the Rays hope a resolution is near. Clarity, Rays president of baseball operations, Eric Neander, said, would be helpful. I guess that's a bit of an understatement, isn't it? Yes. When you were a kid, did you get a summer job? Yeah, I was really dead. I did a lot. I cut grass, that of course, you know, and painted houses, did that too, and actually worked with a professional fisherman, and I would stay there with him for a period of time, and then we'd run his traps and nets and all that stuff, and then he taught me how to clean the fish, and I have never cleaned another fish since then because I hated that. But it was good money. And I worked at Busch Stadium. Hey, Gold Soda here. Yeah, that was in, Jesus. I was underage, but my dad knew the guy who did the hiring, so they got me in there. And I left after I got held up at gunpoint. And that was so. Well, with that, that intro, how about this? And I don't know if this is weird, but so not everything has to be weird today, but this summer's teen job market is the toughest in decades. And it says a popular ice cream shop on Cape Cod had 50 jobs for hire for this summer. Hundreds of applications from teens started pouring into Sunday School, S-U-N-D-A-E. That's pretty cool. Sunday School homemade ice cream back in January, and the slots were quickly filled. Requests to work for New York City's Summer Youth Employment Program this year have already blown away 2025's record of 200,000 applications for 100,000 openings. And advertisements for summer camp counselors on the jobs board, indeed, they're down nearly 30% from last year. All signs point to this summer being the worst for teen employment since 1948, when the federal government started tracking the data. As rising inflation, higher fuel prices squeezed the small businesses and restaurants that typically hire them, said Andy Challenger, who tracks workplace trends for Challenger, Gray, and Christmas, an outplacement firm. One key reason this season is expected to be particularly tough. Employers in the entertainment and leisure sector plan to fill 70% fewer roles than last year. The resorts, the hotels, amusement parks, and other activity centers that in that category are known for giving jobs to young workers. Quote, the collapse in entertainment and leisure hiring announcement is one of the clearest signals we have, Challenger said. That's exactly the kind of work that teens depend on. Challenger projects that teens will get a total of 790,000 jobs in May, June, and July. If the firm's predictions come true, it would be the lowest summer hiring total for teens in nearly 80 years. Last summer, teen jobs plunged by more than 25% from a year earlier to 801,000. The jobs filled last year were down from 2022, 2023, and 2024. When more teens worked coming out of the pandemic and there were more jobs for them. Now, last summer was the weakest summer for teen hiring we have ever recorded, which is striking is that it happened without a recession, said Challenger. One bright spot this summer, lifeguard positions advertised have jumped 78% from this time last year, according to Indeed. At Holiday World and Splash and Safari, a 300-acre family-owned theme park in Santa Claus, Indiana. The most coveted openings for younger teens filled quickly after the application process began at the start of the year. Leah Cook Blumhart, director of communications and one of its fourth-generation owners, said the company used to overstaff, but not this year. Early indications are that demand to visit the park will be strong this summer, she said. That's because high gas prices have some people thinking about fun activities that are closer to them. Though at some point, inflation could make people stop spending on leisure altogether, she said. Even so, the park still needs workers. Quote, a roller coaster takes a certain number of people to operate even on your slowest day, Cook Blumhart said. We're not a park that's going to shut down a ride because we don't have enough guests in the park. Many of today's teens aren't looking for jobs because competing priorities like college prep, sports, and other extracurricular activities, including content creation, take up their time. In the 1970s and the 1980s, teen employment routinely topped 50%. As bagging groceries, flipping burgers, and lifeguarding were considered a rite of passage for young Americans. Teen employment is now around 35%. Parents who want their teens to work have made anxious appeals to their family, friends, followers on social media, asking them to flag hiring opportunities. Cassidy Savage helped her 16-year-old son, Parker, look for a summer job and said it required treating the endeavor like a grown-up search. Savage reached out to a colleague, her employer, the University of Mississippi, after remembering that person's department typically hired high schoolers during the summer. She scoured job postings and reached out to organizations or individuals inside those companies to ask for information and tell them a bit about Parker before he applied. She appealed to the sophomore football and powerlifting coaches to see if they would be references. Opportunities with the Oxford Park Commission looked promising. Quote, we found there were a few positions for which teenagers would be ideal, Savage said, including an activity center assistant and cashier. Quote, and the one I wanted most for him, day camp counselor. She guided Parker through questions he had while filling out applications, encouraging him to consider and emphasize his skills, his needs, and his goals. Quote, I felt that was better than letting him go blindly. After a month of effort, Parker landed his first job, the camp counselor role. Quote, I'm glad to have this opportunity, and I'm looking forward to my first day there, he said. Itai Ben-Eli, co-founder of Sof Hospitality, has been fielding calls from parents who want him to offer their child a job at one of his six eateries in Austin, Texas, Houston, and New Orleans. But summer positions are limited, he said, especially for younger teens. Quote, it takes at least 45 to 60 days for somebody to settle in, and by that time they need to get back to school or whatever obligation they had, Ben-Eli said. So I tend to hire older teenagers who can spend a few months with us after having that basic training. I learn the hard way from experience. Weird. Is this weird? Oh, gee, I don't know. The real reason America wants to return to the moon. Again, this one's from Europe. An article from Britain, I believe, that was forwarded to the Wall Street Journal. The world's eyes have once again been turned to the heavens. Let's look a little into this. Thanks to NASA's success with the Artemis II. The successful mission saw four astronauts travel around the moon and return to Earth, a small step toward the agency's overarching game of establishing a lunar base. For those who remember the Apollo program of the 1960s and the 70s, though the pressing question this return journey raises is, why bother sending humans back to the moon at all? Well, there are plenty of compelling scientific reasons to return to the moon, from collecting samples to study the formation of the solar system to placing a telescope there for a clearer view of the stars, free from the distorting effects of Earth's atmosphere. But recent decades have seen scientific concerns take a backseat to geopolitical realities. America's decision to return humans to the moon is a direct response to geopolitical tensions with China. China has made no secret of its intentions to establish a scientific research station on the moon and has been ramping up its robotic and human lunar exploration programs over the last 2 decades. The Artemis program, established in 2017, can be seen as a response to that. It specifically seeks to establish a permanent lunar base with the U.S. at the helm before China, a goal that led U.S. Senator Ted Cruz to describe the situation the U.S. now finds itself in as the 21st century space race. Although the images of the moon and video footage of the astronauts at work captured during the Artemis II have been uplifting, the underlying motivations for the mission have remained largely in the background. The geopolitical nature of this situation isn't new, according to Dr. Priyanka Dahopati, a researcher in sustainable space engineering at the University of Auckland. She says, space and geopolitics have always gone hand in hand. The difference we're seeing now is there's a stronger push to establish a longer-term human presence on the moon with the help of companies like SpaceX and Blue Origin. The scientific case for this weaker than, say, more robotic exploration or establishing international space stations like the Lunar Gateway with significant contributions from Europe, which would arguably allow for more science to happen than establishing a crude base on the moon. Instead, we're seeing budget cuts to U.S. science missions and an effective cancellation of the Gateway program. So, geopolitics and economics seem to be driving the agenda rather than scientific curiosity. Indeed, though the Artemis program has been promoted by NASA as being for scientific reasons, the main driver is laying claim to lunar territory and resources, such as water or ice. Dr. Smeki Smethurst, an astrophysicist at the University of Oxford, acknowledged the competing narratives around the Artemis program in a recent video addressing the stunning images of Earth captured during the Artemis II mission. Quote, although these images are incredibly beautiful, they're closer in definition to art than they are to science images, she said. The motivation for the missions isn't science. It's always been political and economic. So we're in another space race again, this time with the U.S. wanting to beat China to putting humans on the moon. Chris Lee, former chief scientist at the U.K. Space Agency, went further and described the Artemis program as an, quote, iron geopolitical hand in a velvet glove. Even famed astrophysicist Neil deGrasse Tyson, who's been a strong proponent of America's space ambitions, acknowledged in a recent interview with CBC, Canada's public broadcaster, that the underlying impetus of the mission was about the U.S. beating China to the moon. While he praised the importance of Artemis II for its achievements, taking humans the farthest we've yet traveled into space, its inclusion of a Canadian astronaut as well as a woman astronaut and a man of color also highlighted the earthly concerns operating in the background. And there's a geopolitical force operating that's underpinning all of this, he said, and not enough people are admitting that. So, who owns the moon, too? If space programs are to be funded, they indeed need to maintain public support, and the Artemis II mission certainly achieved that. But that enthusiasm also obscured the ongoing debate over ownership and use of the moon. The Outer Space Treaty prohibits any nation from laying claim to the moon or establishing a military base there. However, the U.S. has recently led over 60 countries to sign the Artemis Accords, a non-binding agreement over the use of the moon. This affirms commitments to the peaceful use of the moon and sharing of scientific data, but it also includes specific allowances for resource extraction and the establishment of safety zones around the areas of activity. This could, in effect, allow nations to control regions of the moon. The allowance of resource extraction is particularly controversial. The fact that there's water ice accessible on the moon is of significant importance for human exploration and the establishment of long-term bases, as water is needed for fuel production as well as for drinking. The water ice is a valuable resource for use in place. Although few people would likely object to astronauts making use of it, the ice also raises the question of how extraction of other resources will be legislated. The moon is known to host rare earth elements, for example, as well as helium-3, which could be used for fuel, although the exact amounts and accessibility of these resources is unknown. Currently, there's nothing to prevent private companies from going to the moon, extracting these resources, and bringing them back to Earth to sell for a profit. The only reason it hasn't been done yet is that the technological challenges of a moon landing are still significant, as demonstrated by the limited success of private moon landings from companies such as Intuitive Machines, iSpace, and SpaceIL. There's nothing to stop NASA, the Chinese Space Agency, or even a commercial company from landing at a given spot on the moon and laying claim to all of the resources there that they could mine and then make money from, Smethurst said. Aside from the resources that the moon has to offer, it has strategic value as well. It's an ideal staging point for further exploration into deep space, such as missions to Mars. Could be useful for Earth observations. And the far side of the moon is potentially a useful location for development of technologies without observation or oversight. The actual monetary value of the moon is impossible to calculate until we have more information on the availability of resources there and on its potential strategic use. So this current lunar race is primarily about staking a claim to whatever there is there that does turn out to be of value. Quote, the real question is, who will benefit from all this? Historically, government-driven space exploration, even when geopolitically motivated, still managed to benefit broader society through innovation, like the invention of GPS during Cold War era, said the Hopi. But now, with profit-driven commercial entities playing a much bigger role, it raises questions about whether innovation will be widely shared or increasingly monetized, which could potentially widen existing inequalities on Earth. So there, don't know. How about this? Are we addicted to ultra-processed foods? There could be a reason that willpower often wilts in the face of junk foods. It's that their addictive qualities might be overriding our resolve. Could be. It could be. When Bryce Martinez was growing up in Warrenton, a small suburb in Pennsylvania, his days were filled with all sorts of delicious snacks, Jell-O, Oreos, Pop-Tarts, among others. But in 2022, his doctor delivered some devastating news. Martinez, then 16, had developed type 2 diabetes and non-alcoholic fatty liver disease. Oh my gosh. Aggrieved, the teenager decided to take the matter to court. 2 years later, he sued Kraft Heinz, Coca-Cola, Nestle, and 8 other big food companies, accusing them of deliberately engineering and marketing addictive products to children causing chronic disease. The first of its kind case cited alarming statistics. Ultra-processed foods, those high in sugary, salty, savory, creamery, are crunchy qualities, now make up 55% of the U.S. diet, climbing to 67% among teenagers. Similar figures are reported in the U.K. at 57% and 66%, respectively. And all around the globe, consumption of ultra-processed food is on the rise. It's an alarming trend, given that scientists have leaked such diets to obesity, to cancer, to mental disorders, cardiovascular disease, dementia, and early death. Martinez lost his case, though, with the judge ruling there wasn't sufficient evidence to prove that his consumption of the company's products directly caused his illnesses. But the case, quote, creates more questions than it answers, says Professor Emily Broad-Lieb, who heads Harvard University's Center for Health Law and Policy Innovation. In particular, can ultra-processed foods be truly addictive in the same way as alcohol or cigarettes? Now, it's a complex question, one that researchers have grown increasingly interested in over the last 15 years. Quote, back then, the idea was very controversial, said Dr. Ashley Gerhardt, a clinical psychologist who studies addiction at the University of Michigan. She recalls being heckled at a conference in 2017 for suggesting that some foods may act as addictive substances. Quote, "Today there's much broader recognition that ultra-processed foods can be addictive," she said. Though debate continues about the mechanisms and the policy implications. Humans have been processing food for millennia, and almost all food is processed to some extent. For the history of humanity, we've been preserving foods in various ways, drying, salting, cooking, so on, says Professor Peter Rogers, a psychologist who studies nutrition and behavior at the University of Bristol. The quote is, "Processing has helped us preserve our food during times of food scarcity," adds Professor Gilles Yeo, a geneticist at the University of Cambridge who studies obesity. "It has kept us alive, improved the safety of our food, and so on. But ultra-processing takes things to a whole other level by producing food industrially using ingredients and methods not available in home kitchen. Ultra-processed foods are typically high in refined carbohydrates and or added fats. They include sodas. They include pastries, cakes, breakfast cereals, supermarket bread, sausages, burgers, instant noodles, and ready meals, just to name a few. Nutritional epidemiologist Professor Carlos Monteiro at the University of Sao Paulo first coined the term in 2009 to describe a category of food he and his team believed was responsible for the rising obesity epidemic in Brazil. But in reality, ultra-processed foods began to permeate our food supply long before that, becoming mainstream after the Second World War and surging in the 1980s. Quote, "You've got more and more people to feed in the world and the people wanting to spend less. So companies set out to make better tasting, longer lasting, and cheaper food," he explains. The solution that various big food companies came up with was to replace the molecules that give traditional foods the taste and their texture, namely fats, proteins, and carbohydrates, with cheaper, often synthetic substitutes. What that means, in practice, is that they took high fructose corn syrup, modified starches, seed oils, plant protein isolates, and other alternatives, then chemically modified and combined them using techniques such as hydrogenation, extrusion, and pre-frying before sprinkling in additives such as preservatives and colorants, emulsifiers, sweeteners, stabilizing gums, and carbonating agents to finish things off. And the result? An array of novel, long-lasting, hyper-palatable products with cheap price tags and enticing packaging. But how can you be addicted to food, some people ask, especially when you need it to survive? The fact that we're drawn to foods high in fats, sugars, and calories has helped ensure our survival as a species. Plus, it would be wrong to demonize all processed foods. Some, like infant formulas, fortified flour, iodized salt, can be beneficial for health, providing valuable nutrients and protecting us from harmful diseases such as rickets and goiter and even type 2 diabetes. Some processing is also essential to safeguard us from harmful bacteria. For example, pasteurized milk undergoes a lot of processing, but it would be crazy to suggest that people drink unpasteurized milk, said Rogers. Others argue that food is so varied, contains such a wide range of molecules that scientists have yet to pinpoint a specific chemical that's responsible for food addiction, unlike cigarettes, which is nicotine, booze, with its ethanol,

0: a professor of infection and global health at University College London, in his best-selling book, Ultra-Processed People. What's more, you can't just boil things down to a lone addictive substance, says Gerhard. Take people hooked on gambling or social media, for instance. We know that addiction does not hinge on a single chemical, she said. Addiction is far more complex than that. In fact, Gerhard and others believe it's precisely that multitude of ingredients present in ultra-processed foods that makes them so hard to resist. Flavor and texture additives, for instance, they boost the sweet and the savory taste, as well as mouthfeel. That's right, mouthfeel. Yeah, they're even on some packaging, says Gerhard, especially those of frozen foods. Some manufacturers, for example, lace ice cream wrappers with a caramel scent. So you get one big burst of aroma before you've even eaten it, she said. Food companies are eager to engineer nearly every aspect of our taste experience, says Gerhard. They can manipulate things down to the molecular level, controlling factors like how rapidly substances get into your system and how, quote, different sensory properties burst at different times as you chew. Another ploy, they're able to make food soft and easy on the palate. As Van Tulleken writes, this means you eat them fast, which means you eat far more calories per minute and don't feel full until long after you've finished. This was demonstrated in a small-scale experiment conducted in the U.S. Researchers found that when 20 adults were offered an unlimited amount of ultra-processed food for 2 weeks, they consumed 500 more calories daily and put on significantly more weight as compared to when they were on a diet comprising of only unprocessed foods for the same amount of time. Wow. But what really packs an addictive punch, says Gerhard, is in the way which big food firms combine ingredients in specific ratios of fat, salt, and sugar, combinations that don't occur in nature, creating a bliss point that makes it hard to stop eating. If you look at foods that exist in nature, they very rarely, if ever, deliver high levels of both carbohydrates and fats, she said. Real foods usually fall into one camp or another. Avocados and nuts, for instance, are high in fat but low in carbs. Sweet potatoes and bananas are the opposite. That's partly why people don't find themselves scoffing these things down. Well, you've made the decision to listen to Mind's Eye Radio, in particular this reading of the Wall Street Journal from the Tuesday, May 26 edition. We did a bunch of weird stuff today. It's pretty good, right? Yeah. Well, I'm going to be back again next week, and I certainly hope that you will. So until then, blessings to you and the family, and I will talk to you next week, my friends. Bye-bye.
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I'm Adam Dooling, your reader for the Florida Times-Union. First, the weather. Today, humid with an afternoon thunderstorm, the high of 90, and a 55% chance of rain. And then tonight, humid with a thunderstorm in spots, the low of 73 and a 55% chance of rain. And then tomorrow, humid with an afternoon thunderstorm, with a high of 90, a low of 73, and a 55% chance of rain. And then on Thursday, cloudy and humid, afternoon thunderstorm, high of 91, a low of 72, and a 55% chance of rain. And then on Friday, cloudy with a thunderstorm, a high of 90, a low of 71, and a 55% chance of rain. And then cloudy with afternoon rain on Saturday, with a high of 87, a low of 72, and an 80% chance of rain. Now to the front page. Start with an article titled, Luxury Towers Architect Has Built Global Renown. High-profile site designs in Paris, Dubai, and more. And there's a large color rendering of some waterfront architecture. The caption reads, renderings released by the related group show how its South Bank residences will look when the 25-story luxury apartment tower and adjoining 8-story building are constructed on the riverfront between the Acosta Bridge and Friendship Fountain in downtown Jacksonville. Photo provided by the related group. And the rendering includes a mix of buildings that are currently existing on the South Bank, and then they've drawn in some new ones and some new architecture and infrastructure and gardens as well. And this article by David Bauerlein of the Times-Union. Carlos Ott burst onto the international architecture scene 40 years ago when he designed the Opera Bastille in Paris and went on to see his designs in high-profile buildings all over the world. Over the next 2 years, observers will see his vision take shape in downtown Jacksonville during construction of a 25-story luxury apartment tower called South Bank Residences. "Here we are, baby, and it's going up," Mayor Donna Deegan said this week at a long-awaited groundbreaking ceremony. At a total project cost of nearly $203 million, the tower and an adjoining 8-story building will have 395 apartments on the riverfront, where demolition took down the River City Brewing Restaurant between the Acosta Bridge and Friendship Fountain. The city is putting up its own hefty financial contributions. The city will pay out $39 million in cash to a related group during the construction. After South Bank Residences open, the city will provide property tax rebates worth almost $20 million spread over 15 years. That economic development agreement is the second between the city and related group. After the first deal ended in January 2023 for constructing Mid-Rise Apartments building, company founding Chief Executive Chairman Jorge Perez called Ott and asked him to design a taller tower. Carlos Ott Architects, based in Uruguay, has done some projects in North America, Europe, and the Middle East, Asia, and South America. Ott often uses sail-like designs, and he brought that theme to South Bank Residences for its curving walls overlooking the St. John's River. He did a building for us in Uruguay, of all places, and he's a great guy in addition to being an architectural genius, Perez said, after joining city leaders for the May 20 groundbreaking. We were talking about this waterfront site, and I said, you would be the perfect guy. And he said, I don't want to do a pedestrian building. Going back to the drawing board for design of the apartment building contributed in part to the six-year gap between the related group's initial interest in building apartments on the site and the groundbreaking ceremony. There were a lot of people who thought this day wouldn't come and this development was too big for Jacksonville, City Council member Joe Carlucci said at the groundbreaking. It was too ambitious, too good to be true. He said the doubters' voices got a little louder the longer the site sat vacant, but with related group moving into construction, the only question that matters going forward is this. Is your project good enough for Jacksonville?
Deegan said she hopes South Bank Residences will be the first of many developments by Miami-based Related Group. I'm just going to say from the jump, there's been nobody I've been more excited to bring into the city than Jorge Perez and the Related Group. Nobody, she said in her remarks at the ceremony. Their reputation precedes them. They're amazing, and I thought if we can entice them to Jacksonville with what they do, they'll never leave. The Four Seasons Hotel and Residences, being built by Jaguars owner Shad Khan near the football stadium, is a more widely known brand for luxury. But in the real estate development world, Related Group has built a reputation for high-end projects that create positive momentum for downtowns. Perez said Related Group entered the Tampa market at the invitation of then-Mayor Bob Buckhorn, who had seen the company's impact on Miami. Now we've either finished or have under construction over 5,000 units in Tampa, and that goes all the way from affordable housing, which is very important for cities, to the most expensive condominiums and everything in between, he said. Like the Four Seasons, whose success will hinge on the downtown waterfront attracting people willing to pay the price for five-star hotel accommodations and luxury condominiums, South Bank Residences will need apartment tenants willing to pay rent rates for Related Group's icon brand. Perez said he's convinced the demand will be there when people see the design of the building, its riverfront location, and the amenities that will make it by far the most luxurious rental project in Jacksonville. We're going to have a building that's going to be substantially different than anything that you're seeing on the market, he said. I don't think we need the whole world. We just need 400 people who really want that type of quality and are willing to pay for it. And now up at the top of the front page of the Times Union. Charges fly between JAA, council member. Internal emails reveal acrimony over airport plans. Byline David Bauerline of the Times Union. A Jacksonville Aviation Authority board member told City Council member Nick Howland earlier this month he, quote, must stop harassing, bullying, and threatening airport officials, according to internal emails obtained by the Times Union and the Florida Trib. The latest sign of behind-the-scenes acrimony over the agency's future plans for Cecil Airport. Howland wrote back he was extremely surprised to hear that characterization when he's faced false accusations and pushback by the Aviation Authority about his efforts to expand an aviation mechanic training program at Cecil Airport, a former Navy base with one of the longest runways on the East Coast. The exchange of emails in early May between Howland and Aviation Authority board member Andy Hoffheimer reflects unusually pointed language and tension between public officials over disagreements that have unfolded for several years as Howland has forcefully sought to shape the Aviation Authority's budget and economic development plans. The Aviation Authority agreed in October to create the Committee for Jacksonville Aerospace Development as a forum for discussions between the authority and City Council about development of Cecil Airport and attracting nonstop international flights to Jacksonville International Airport. For a time, that seemed to have cooled tensions, at least publicly. Howland said the committee, which has met three times, would be a way for City Council and the Aviation Authority to move in lockstep. But he said in a recent email, the authority continues to be an obstacle to expanding Florida State College at Jacksonville's aviation mechanic program at Cecil Airport. We are stuck in the exact same position from last August's budget meeting, where I said, I don't want to hear any more no's, Howland wrote in an April 23 email to Aviation Authority administrators. Howland says expanding the FSCJ program will create more slots for students to get high-demand, well-paying jobs, and also benefit the Aviation Authority's own tenants at Cecil Airport, who need certified mechanics. Howland, who is executive director of the nonprofit Firewatch, also is managing director of Great Bridge Capital Advisors, a firm he founded in 2007 to help companies in the aviation, marine, and defense industries. He has previously said he in no way stands to benefit from any Cecil development plans. Aviation Authority officials have said they support economic development at Cecil Airport on the west side, but federal regulations prevent the authority from spending airport revenue on the FSCJ program.
Hoffheimer wrote in a May 4th email he shares Howland's goal of expanding aviation mechanic training. But Nick, you need to let more of JAA work continue without the overt intimidation and threats I've heard directly come out of your mouth, in public and in private, Hoffheimer said. At this point, it's pervasive, and I hear it as harassment. He wrote he remains unbelievably shocked and deeply dismayed at your constant requests for JAA to divert revenue in violation of federal regulations. Howland emailed back that he has never demanded the authority spend money in violation of FAA requirements. He said he has been patiently waiting for the Jacksonville Aviation Authority to set up a meeting with the FAA so he can directly make a case for why he believes the Aviation Authority can legally use its money for the training program. It's deeply disappointing that the board has let JAA leadership ignore me and also continue to spread these false accusations that I'm trying to force them to violate FAA revenue diversion law, Howland said in his May 4th response to Hoffheimer. That's incorrect. The emails between Howland and Hoffheimer came 3 months after Hoffheimer wrote in a February 4th email to Devin Reed, chief compliance officer for the Aviation Authority, that he wanted to have an informal chat with Howland. Hoffheimer's email said that when he was talking with Howland, the council member had said something prickly, as he always does, at our meetings. I want to have a cup of coffee with him, and I'm the type of person that might be inclined to beg him to quit trying to be a bull in a china shop, Hoffheimer wrote. I do believe some of his ideas about making airports better are good ideas. Reed wrote back that after a February 4 meeting of the Aerospace Development Committee, Howland made a not-so-veiled threat to him and Tony Cugno, chief operating officer for the authority, in which he said, "If you keep undermining my economic development efforts, there will be hell to pay." Suffice to say, I simply reiterated that we are more than willing to consider his ideas as long as they are okay with FAA, our board, and the procurement code, Reed wrote to Hoffheimer. Howland said in an interview he does not recall using the language that Reed quoted in his email. Howland said he has emphasized to aviation authority leaders they should be taking the lead on helping FSCJ expand its program because that's what city council and the state legislature expect after unanimously adding workforce development to the authority's mission and its charter. At a November 2024 Aviation Authority board meeting, he made a presentation calling on the agency to pay the $30 million cost for laboratory equipment, hangar updates, furniture, personnel, and equipment maintenance. He later scaled that back to $10 million request. Howland said FlightStar, a longtime tenant at Cecil Airport, told the Aerospace Development Committee the biggest challenge for the business is filling aviation mechanic jobs. So I raised my hand and said, "Do you hire from FSCJ?" Howland said. And he said, "Every single one we can get." And I said, "What if they expanded it?" And he said, "We'd hire even more." Howland said he's heard the same message from Boeing and Auto Aviation, which plans to build an aircraft assembly plant at Cecil. Aviation authority leaders have repeatedly said their hands are tied about spending any money on the FSCJ programs. Rebecca Henry, assistant manager for the FAA District Office in Orlando, told the Aviation Authority last year that federal regulations would limit the Aviation Authority's participation to providing hangar space at reduced rental rates for FSCJ. She weighed in again this month when the Aviation Authority told her Howland continues to seek a meeting with FAA. As I have indicated in the past, this is a local issue, and we typically do not meet with airports to collaborate on developments such as this, she wrote in a May 1 email to Devin Reed, chief compliance officer for the authority. If you elect to develop a proposal, this office will review it in accordance with FAA policy, guidelines, and federal law. The Aviation Authority says it has no formal proposal in the works for FAA consideration, but it did meet May 11th with FSCJ about its aviation mechanic program. FSCJ was represented at the meeting by College President John Avendano, Provost and Vice President of Academic Affairs John Wall, and Aviation Maintenance Program Director Tommy Dutro.
The Aviation Authority, which initiated the meeting, was represented by Reed and Cugno, along with Cecil Airport and Spaceport Director Matt Bocchino, and board member Solomon Brotman, who was chair of the Aerospace Development Committee. Aviation Authority spokesman Greg Willis said the agency offered to help FSCJ apply for FAA grants that colleges and universities can use for aviation workforce programs. FSCJ would submit the applications and receive any grant award from FAA or other agencies. These funding sources do not conflict with JAA's obligations to remain consistent with FAA grant assurances and therefore appear to be the best course of action for partnering with FSCJ currently, Willis said. He said FSCJ has not formally indicated it needs more hangar space to expand the aviation mechanics program. Cecil Airport's hangars are all occupied except for one hangar where the authority has an agreement with a potential tenant. Willis said the FSCJ has a campus on the other side of Normandy Boulevard from Cecil Airport, and the area around that campus could represent a potential avenue for expansion of the aviation mechanic program. But FSCJ spokeswoman Jill Johnson said having more hangar space at Cecil Airport is essential for adding more aircraft and training equipment that a bigger program would need. Johnson said the school has about 120 students enrolled in the program. It graduates around 60 students per academic year, and its earliest openings for new students are in the spring 2027 semester. She said FSCJ put together the proposal that Howland presented to the Aviation Authority Board in November 2024. FSCJ leaders repeated at the May 11 meeting they want to expand the aviation program and noted the school received a letter of support from Boeing for a job growth grant and has been engaged with the Florida Department of Commerce, Johnson said. While grants were mentioned briefly, the conversation centered far more on our long-term expansion needs at Cecil, she said. Howland said the meeting between airport leaders and FSCJ is a start, and he hopes it's followed by a meeting among him, the Aviation Authority, and FAA, instead of the authority passing on his requests via email. They can say all they want about me in the emails to each other, he said. I don't really care. What I care about is growing Cecil Airport and Spaceport as a job growth engine for Jacksonville. And now along the right side of the front page of the Times Union, DeSantis might keep security as a citizen. Senate budget proposal would grant extra year. Byline John Kennedy of the Capitol Bureau, USA Today Network. And there's a color photograph. We're peering through the bars of a fence into some foliage and a woman standing holding her children. The caption reads, First Lady Casey DeSantis pushes her children on the swings while first responders work to free a protester who cemented his hands in two 55-gallon plastic drums in the driveway of the governor's mansion on April 17, 2020. The man was protesting how Governor Ron DeSantis was handling coronavirus in state prisons. And that picture was taken by Alicia Devine of the Tallahassee Democrat. Term-limited Governor Ron DeSantis is set to leave office in January, but Florida taxpayers may be paying him for a while longer. Among the dozens of offers exchanged between lawmakers looking to complete the 2026-27 state budget is a Senate proposal to provide Florida Department of Law Enforcement security for DeSantis an additional year after he and his family leave the governor's mansion in Tallahassee. There's no set amount for the apparently unprecedented service, but if the offer is accepted by the House, DeSantis, First Lady Casey DeSantis, and their three small children would have a state security detail during their first year back as private citizens. Lawmakers are working to button up negotiations on the roughly $116 billion state spending plan by May 22nd. A final vote is expected May 29th, when the legislature's special session is scheduled to end. The governor has a national profile that has led to an unprecedented number of threats, said Katie Betta, spokeswoman for Senate President Ben Alberton, Republican of Wauchula, whose office spoke with the governor's staff prior to making the offer.
He has a young family, and their safety is a concern, she added. It's uncertain if the House will go along with the Senate's pitch. House Speaker Daniel Perez, Republican of Miami, has battled with DeSantis across a wide landscape of policy and spending issues that could be reluctant to do much to help him out after he leaves office. Democrats, vastly outnumbered in the House and Senate, are stunned by the Senate's offer. When he's out, he's out, said Representative Kelly Skidmore, Democrat of Boca Raton. Any security he wants should be on his dime or his campaign's dime, not on my dime or any Florida taxpayer's dime. Florida governors have not received state-funded security after leaving office, including former Governor Jeb Bush, who, when he left office in January 2007, was brother of the seated president, George W. Bush. DeSantis was vague when asked about the Senate's security offer during a recent appearance. How that would work, I have no idea, but I do know that since I've been governor, I've kind of let FDLE make the call on that, and if they believe that there's threats, then we take that very, very seriously, the governor said. Taxpayers' costs for protecting DeSantis, his family, and visiting officials have proved significant in recent years. During the 2023-24 year, which included the Florida governor's failed presidential run, FDLE's security and transportation costs hit $12.3 million for the first family and visiting officials. That included the expense of having FDLE details accompany DeSantis on repeated campaign trips to Iowa and other states. DeSantis ended his bid for the Republican presidential nomination in January 2024. In more normal times, security costs were cheaper. At the end of DeSantis' first term as governor, 2022, annual security by FDLE topped out at $6 million. One of the more recent threats came in January when an Edgewater man was arrested for posting on X that he would kill the governor. The charges were dismissed 2 months later. The state has been expanding the security footprint of the governor's mansion, buying up surrounding properties, including a historic boarding house and a former cigar lounge, and fencing off to the public what used to be a small public park across from the mansion's front gate. Also, a bill this year would have required FDLE to provide a security detail to the winners of the Democratic and Republican primaries for the offices of governor, lieutenant governor, and the cabinet positions of attorney general, chief financial officer, and agriculture commissioner. It died in committee, but it has reemerged as a possibility in budget talks. Yet another bill would have given the Capitol Police broader authority by expanding their security role beyond the Capitol buildings to surrounding streets, parking areas, and public spaces in downtown Tallahassee. It, too, died this year. DeSantis himself has even recently said he considered telling his family to take shelter in the Cold War-era bomb shelter underneath the mansion during Black Lives Matter protests outside the gates in 2020. It seems reasonable to President Albritton that we take steps to ensure the safety of the governor and his family during the post-service transition period, Betta said. It is our understanding that FDLE would use existing resources to cover these costs. DeSantis' next political stop is unknown, but he is widely expected to make another White House run in 2028, which could bring him to early Republican caucus and primary states like Iowa and New Hampshire just months after he leaves office. DeSantis has spent $160 million from donors in his 2024 run against President Trump, dropping out after drawing 21% of the vote in Iowa. During a March interview with Fox News host Sean Hannity, DeSantis blamed timing for his 2024 loss. But when asked about 2028, he said, "We'll see." And now we'll go to the Metro section for some local headlines on page 1B. Beginning with an article titled, "Flip Rover Ready for Trip to the Moon. Vehicle to carry NASA experiments across lunar surface." And there is a color photograph of a four-wheeled craft of some sort. It's unlike any vehicle that I've ever seen. It's basically just got four wheels, and in between those, what appears to be some circuit boards and other
mechanical type things. Caption reads, Astrolabs FLIP, Flip Rover, will launch on the Astrobotic Griffin 1 lander in late 2026. As part of NASA's Commercial Lunar Payload Services Initiative, the rover will carry NASA payloads to the moon's south pole. That photo was provided by Astrolab, and this article was written by Brooke Edwards of Florida Today. Of course, part of the USA Today network. When NASA Administrator Jared Isaacman outlined Artemis plans for a future moon base, they called for more landers and rovers to launch the lunar surface. Now, that's starting to take shape with the announcement this week that Astrolab's Flip rover will carry NASA science to the moon later this year after launching on a SpaceX Falcon Heavy rocket from Kennedy Space Center. The Flip rover will be a payload on Astrobotic's Griffin 1 lander. Flip will be carrying four NASA experiments, one in particular known as the Lunar Dust Level Sensor and Effects on Surfaces, or LDES, will examine the rate at which lunar dust accumulates on different surfaces of spacecraft, Jared Matthews, CEO and founder of Astrolab, told Florida Today. This matters because, unlike the Apollo-era missions that lasted mere days, NASA's future vision calls for longer habitation on the moon, meaning issues like damaging moon dust will take on greater importance. When NASA rolled out their moon base plans about a month ago, they had a little icon for a rover in 2026, and that was this rover, said Matthews. So it's really kicking off the moon base era. Astrolab, a planetary rover company headquartered in Hawthorne, California, employs approximately 140 people. On May 18, Astrolab announced the suite of NASA science that will be flying on board the Flip rover. Although targeted at science for Artemis, Griffin 1 will not be the first commercial lander to arrive on the moon. Commercial companies Firefly Aerospace and Initiative Machines both send landers to the moon over the past few years. While Astrolab's Flip rover is flying to the moon aboard Astrobotic's lander, the company is contracted through NASA's Lunar Terrain Vehicle Services, selected to bring science to the lunar south pole prior to the upcoming Artemis missions. According to a May 18th Astrolab press release, the following NASA payloads have also been selected to travel aboard the Flip rover. The Titanium with Active Lighting, or METL, experiment is a multicolor camera and radio meter that will estimate helium-3 levels in lunar soil, supporting resource assessment for future lunar use. This was developed by NASA Ames and Interlune. The Laser Reflector Array, or LRA, will be the first to use retroreflect laser beams for precise tracking of the rover's position by an orbital laser altimeter. Once the mission comes to an end, the LRA will remain on the surface to serve as a future exploration marker. This was developed by NASA Goddard Space Flight Center. The lunar LIDAR demonstration will utilize a hardened LIDAR light detection and ranging system, adapted for the extreme lunar environment to create high-resolution 3D lunar surface maps for navigation, evading hazardous terrain, and obstacle recognition. This was developed by NASA's Marshall Space Flight Center. Matthews estimated the rover will be able to travel approximately 500 meters per day. That means it will be zooming on the lunar surface at approximately 25 centimeters, or 9.8 inches per second. NASA's selection of this rover comes after NASA canceled and then rescheduled the Viper mission, a robotic rover that will map the lunar soil, looking for water ice. Viper was set to fly on Astrobotic's Griffin 1 before the pause. Instead, it will now fly on Blue Origin's Mark 1 lander. Matthews told Florida Today that Astrolab jumped at the chance to pitch the Flip rover to Astrobotic to fly on Griffin 1. Astrolab had never designed a rover of this scale, so starting from scratch and getting it done quickly was a challenge. It's only been 18 months since we signed the contract with them, said Matthews. The Flip rover is currently undergoing environmental and vibration testing prior to launch.
Next stop, Kennedy Space Center for a launch to the moon later this year. Now at the top of the metro section, still on 1B, dogfighting raids lead to federal indictment. Lake Butler man faces 3 counts of possession of a dog for use in an animal fighting venture. And there's a photograph, a close-up picture of a pit bull, it appears. He's got some cuts on his face. It's a black dog, little white spot near his nose, or that could just be hair worn down. A caption reads, "A nicked-up dog greets a rescuer at a suspected Clay County dogfighting scene on December 10th, 2025. Picture taken by Kelly Garen Buckley and Laura Bossi, provided by Humane World for Animals. And this article byline Steve Patterson of the Times Union. A December crackdown on dog fighting in Clay and Union counties has led to federal charges against a Lake Butler man accused of keeping animals on his property for blood sport. Drew Greer, 42, pleaded not guilty during a May 22nd arraignment in Jacksonville's federal court on an indictment charging him with 3 counts of possession of a dog for use in an animal fighting venture, as well as possession of a gun by a convicted felon. If he's convicted on all counts, Greer could face a potential prison sentence as long as 30 years, Assistant U.S. Attorney John Cannizzaro said during Greer's initial appearance on May 20. Sheriff's deputies removed about 80 dogs from multiple properties during raids in Clay and Union counties, the Times Union reported in December, when Greer was arrested on state charges of possession of a weapon or ammunition by a convicted felon and marijuana possession. Greer's property had 19 dogs living outdoors, 13 attached to chains, according to a petition that Union Sheriff Brad Whitehead's office filed in the Union County Courthouse December 18th, seeking to bar Greer from possessing any animals. The petition, which was granted in January, said 17 of the dogs were pit bulls, a traditional breed for fighting. Greer pleaded not guilty and requested a jury trial on the state charges, which Union County court records show are still pending. Cannizzaro told U.S. Magistrate Judge Monty C. Richardson that authorities think at least 16 dogs at Greer's property were being kept for fighting. The indictment, however, singles out just 3 animals, all pit bulls listed in court records by alphanumeric codes authorities used in lieu of dog names. The same codes were used by sheriff's officials in their December reports, which said dogs at Greer's property were found to exhibit healed and active wounds consistent with organized fighting. Each count involving dogs carries a potential 5-year prison sentence. A finding of guilt on the gun count against Greer, who has past convictions for aggravated battery and a felony marijuana charge, could result in a separate sentence as long as 15 years, although many sentences are served concurrently. Now along the right side of the Metro front page, Polk state finalists swayed by DeSantis. Some suspect influence in Kamutsa's selection. Byline Gary White of the Lakeland Ledger. It has become a familiar scenario in Florida. A college or university has an opening for president. A committee is appointed to recommend a new leader. And in the end, the committee selects only a single finalist. That is what happened at Polk State College in its pursuit of a successor to former President Angela Garcia Falconetti. The school announced on May 13th that its presidential search committee had recommended Anastasios Stasi Kamoutsis, Florida's Commissioner of Education, as the lone finalist for the position. Kamoutsis is expected to be confirmed at the June 3rd meeting of the District Board of Trustees, whose members all served on the search committee. Ann Kerr, President Emerita of Florida Southern College, has served as interim president since Falconetti departed in February to become the interim leader of the University of North Florida in Jacksonville. Under a Florida law enacted in 2022, the meetings of state colleges and university presidential searches are closed to the public. The only names revealed are those of the finalists,
or increasingly often, the one finalist. Polk State received more than 100 applications from higher education leaders across the country, the college said in a news release. Polk State paid Myers McRae Executive Search and Consulting, a New Jersey company, $50,000 to help coordinate the process. The result left many in Polk County and elsewhere wondering whether the outcome was predetermined. They didn't search hard. They had already found him, former state senator Jeff Brandis said. It was a found process, not a search process. Asked whether he thinks the office of Governor Ron DeSantis dictated that Camustis would get the job, Brandis replied, "That's pretty obvious." Brandis, a Republican from St. Petersburg, sponsored the bill that shielded searches for college and university presidents from public view until finalists are named. Now founder and president of the Florida Policy Project, he has been highly critical of the way that committees often select a single finalist, preventing the public from knowing who any other candidates were. Members of the Polk Search Committee were required to sign non-disclosure agreements, barring them from discussing details of the selection process. The state law was designed to draw more candidates, Brandis said, by sparing initial applicants from public discourse. The previously open process discouraged some potential applicants who might not want their current employers to know they were seeking other positions, he said. Those finalists were always meant to be plural, Brandis said. That this governor thinks the word group can be singular, that one person can be a group, and his interpretation is why I've advocated for us to undo that law. Of the 115 applications reviewed, the Presidential Search Committee selected candidates for virtual interviews and subsequently selected candidates for in-person interviews, Polk State spokesperson Madison Fantozzi said by email. In 2023, a search for new president of the University of Florida produced a single finalist, former U.S. Senator Ben Sasse, a Republican from Nebraska. 2 years later, after Sasse resigned while under scrutiny for financial matters, Florida took the same approach, naming Santa Ono as the sole finalist. The Board of Governors of the state university system rejected the recommendation. Camustis's predecessor as Education Commissioner, Manny Diaz Jr., emerged from a search as the lone finalist for the president of the University of West Florida in 2025. The whole intent of that law was to broaden the pool of applicants, Brandis said. And basically, we're now in the kiddie pool, where the pool is typically friends of Ron DeSantis. DeSantis's office had not responded by the afternoon of May 15th to a request for comment emailed that morning. During its last presidential search in 2017, a Polk State search committee recommended five finalists who participated in public events before Falconetti was selected. DeSantis, in his second term and facing term limits, will leave office in January. Typically, state agency leaders offer their resignations when a new governor takes office, Brandis said. I mean, Camustis needed a job post, Brandis said. He was going to have to resign. He needed a job. This was available. They asked that he go there, and there's probably appropriations to follow. He added, look, Jesus had John the Baptist, and this president had Ron DeSantis to pave the way for him. Andrew Spahr, president of the Florida Education Association, offered a similar assessment. I think what we've been seeing under this governor is that those people he views as his allies get paid handsomely by getting a college or a university presidential position without having to really meet the qualifications of what you would expect from someone who should be leading a college or university, Spahr said. And then, oftentimes, their pay is significantly more than anyone who was there before that, and I suspect that will be the true with Stacy as well, that he will end up with significantly more pay than any other president in the history of Polk State College. As of June 2025, Falconetti was paid an annual salary of $310,247 as Polk State president. Camustis is paid $299,574 as Education Commissioner. Former Florida House Speaker Richard Corcoran was appointed in 2023 as President of New College of Florida in Sarasota.
The trustees soon gave a base salary of $699,000, more than double that of his predecessor. With fewer than 1,000 students, New College is the smallest institution in the state university system. Though no direct evidence has emerged to show DeSantis urged Polk State to hire Koumoutsis, there are circumstantial details. In November, DeSantis appointed Koumoutsis' wife, Rachel B. Koumoutsis, as a judge on the 6th District Court of Appeal, based in Lakeland. In January, Polk State announced that the University of North Florida's Board of Trustees would meet to consider appointing Falconetti as interim president. Polk State had not previously revealed that Falconetti would be resigning after nearly 9 years. Falconetti had endured persistent questioning for months from trustee Ashley Bell Barnett over enrollment numbers and other issues. The college had investigated the administration's request to use scholarship money to cover unpaid student fees. Even before Falconetti departed, word began to circulate in Polk County that Koumoutsis would be the college's next president. In preparation for the search, the Polk State Board of Trustees voted on March 30th to revise a long-standing rule requiring the college's president to hold an earned doctorate from a regionally accredited graduate university. Koumoutsis does not have a doctorate. He received a Juris Doctor degree from Regent University School of Law. Koumoutsis has not worked in an academic setting, according to his official biography. He began his career as an assistant state attorney in Miami-Dade County before joining the Florida Department of Education's Office of General Counsel in 2019. He rose to become general counsel and then chief of staff. He then became deputy chief of staff for DeSantis, overseeing policy in the governor's priority areas of education, law enforcement, and emergency management. Heeding DeSantis's recommendation, the State Board of Education unanimously chose him and selected him as education commissioner in June 2025. Koumoutsis, who has four daughters with his wife, listed his home in Tallahassee on Zillow on March 23rd, 3 weeks before Polk State formed its search committee. Polk State began regularly boosting Koumoutsis' post on the platform X in recent months, something the college does not appear to have done before December. As the presidential search continued, Koumoutsis provided the keynote speech at Polk State's commencement ceremony on April 30th. Certain connections also existed between Koumoutsis and Polk State. DeSantis appointed Bell, the Polk State trustee, to the State University System's Board of Governors, as well as Governing Board of the Southwest Florida Water Management District. From 2022 to 25, Rachel Koumoutsis served the Board of Governors, first as general counsel and corporate secretary, and later as chief of staff. Aside from the trustees, Polk State's search committee included Anthony Cornett, a professor and president of the Faculty Senate, Polk County Sheriff Grady Judd, and former state legislators Kelly Stargell of Lakeland and Denise Grimsley. Judd is a close ally of DeSantis. Stargell's husband, John Stargell, is a judge on the 6th DCA, along with Rachel Koumoutsis. Bell did not respond to a text message. Scott Wilder, Judd's spokesperson, said by email, "Sheriff Judd respectfully declines to talk about the selection process because of the confidentiality requirements." The Ledger asked Ann Barnhart, chair of the Board of Trustees, how confident she was that the search committee had the freedom and independence to choose its own finalists and the authority to select more than one. She had not responded as of the afternoon of May 15th. Stargell, now Vice President for Strategic Initiatives, Development, and External Relations at Florida Polytechnic University, replied by text message to the same question, 100%. Stargell said she had heard rumors even before she was appointed to the search committee that Koumoutsis has been designated as Polk State's next president. Though prohibited from sharing details of the search process, she insisted that the outcome was not predetermined. "He was the best candidate," Stargell said. Spahr questioned that, saying that in recent years, many openings for college and university presidents
have been filled by people whom DeSantis preferred. The governor does appoint the boards of trustees in these positions, and it seems like there's some kind of quid pro quo, Spahr said. In order to get one of these trustee positions, you will carry out the wishes of the governor in forcing out and selecting a new president at various colleges and universities. And down at the bottom of the Metro front page, for what feels like the third Tuesday in a row, we'll have an article about El Niño. El Niño could lessen threat of a major hurricane this season. It's a large color photograph of what appears to be a beach scene. There are a couple of houses on stilts. The houses, unfortunately, appear to have been torn apart, with the roof missing from, I think, both of them. They're side by side, in fact, connected. There's no caption, so it's hard to tell what's going on. There's somebody walking by with an umbrella. It's a sunny day, lots of debris, and ruined houses. This byline, Kimberly Miller of USA Today Network of Florida. Potent trade winds that guided ships across the Atlantic when sails and Mother Nature set global agendas are expected to slacken in the face of a rising El Niño, a shift that slashes the chances of hurricane ruination this season. From the Gulf Coast marshes of Texas to the northern reaches of Maine, the odds that a hurricane makes landfall during an El Niño year are 55% compared to 89% when its storm-encouraging counterpart, La Niña, awakens. In the oft-battered sunshine state, hurricane landfall chances with El Niño are 23% compared to 49% during La Niña. There is just a 12% chance that a bruising Category 3 hurricane or stronger breaches Florida shores during El Niño, about half of the 23% chance when La Niña is present. There are a couple of reasons why landfalls go down during El Niño, said Colorado State University hurricane researcher Phil Klotzbach, who presented the landfall data at the governor's hurricane conference on May 15th. You really knock down the number of Caribbean storms, and just the environment overall is a lot harsher. Hurricane season begins June 1st and runs through November 30th. This year, conditions are ripening for El Niño, with the Climate Prediction Center calling for an 82% chance that the periodic climate shift will appear in the next month. Oh, there's the caption for the picture shoved into the article. A home hit by Hurricane Michael stands in Mexico Beach on October 17, 2018. Taken by Lannis Waters of the Palm Beach Post. As we recall, Mexico Beach was all but destroyed in that 2018 Hurricane Michael. Westerly gales that dominate the trade winds during El Niño work to tear apart storms forming in the runway between Africa and the U.S., meaning fewer chances for the robust Cabo Verde-style tropical cyclones to gain purchase. Also, the Bermuda-Azores area of high pressure tends to be weaker during El Niño. It shrinks to more easterly realms of the Atlantic, flinging storms that do form out to sea before they reach the U.S. Alex Da Silva, lead hurricane forecaster for AccuWeather, agreed that the Bermuda High may sit a bit farther south and east this season. But he's also giving higher odds that if something does form and sneak past El Niño guardrails, that areas from Tampa through New Orleans have higher risks of significant tropical impacts. AccuWeather has also pegged areas from Virginia Beach through Charleston with having higher storm risks this season. In Florida, I would say the Panhandle has the highest risk, with the rest of the state about average, Da Silva said. There tends to be a stronger subtropical jet stream with more steering west to east. That means when storms get into the Gulf of Mexico, which is referred to as the Gulf of America by the U.S. government, they head toward the northeastern Gulf Coast. AccuWeather looked at previous years that had similar atmospheric setup to what's happening currently in making its seasonal hurricane forecast. Those included 2009, 14, 18, which was when Category 5 Hurricane Michael made landfall near Mexico Beach in Florida's Panhandle. The year 2023 was also used as an analog year, which was when Hurricane Idalia made landfall in Florida's Big Bend region as a Category 3 storm. Idalia was the only hurricane to make U.S. landfall that year,
which was also an unusual season where El Niño battled storm-nourishing sea surface temperatures that were record warm. This year, Klotzbach called Atlantic Ocean temperatures a mixed bag, with no record warmth to stroke storm prowess. University of Miami associate scientist Andy Hazelton said the sea surface temperatures have gotten quite unfavorable for hurricane activity. Even without the strong El Niño developing, this setup would probably indicate an average season at best, he said in a May 17th social media post. Colorado State University released its 43rd annual seasonal hurricane forecast on April 9, calling for a slightly below normal season with 13 named storms and 6 hurricanes. Of the 6 hurricanes, 2 are forecast to escalate to 111 miles per hour Category 3 storms or higher. An average hurricane season has 14 named storms and 7 hurricanes, of which 3 become major hurricanes. Klotzbach said in addition to the seasonal forecasts, his team has been doing more analysis on how landfalls are affected by what's happening in the atmosphere. While steering winds and even the Bermuda High can be transient features that are hard to forecast weeks in advance, there are patterns emerging based on other factors such as El Niño, he said. The biggest differences are in the reduction in the number of major hurricane landfalls during the El Niño years. The chances that any named storm, including tropical storms, will hit varies less for Florida at 63% during El Niño and 75% during La Niña. Nationally, there's a 94% chance that a named storm will make landfall during El Niño compared to 99% with La Niña. It's an odds game, Klotzbach said. The odds go down, but they're not zero. And we've got one obituary to share today for Carlton Zachary Suddeth Jr. In Enterprise, Carlton Zachary Suddeth Jr. passed away Saturday, May 23rd, at Enterprise Health and Rehab. He was 82. Memorial services will be held at a later date. Carlton was a Florida native. He loved good food and enjoyed sharing meals and memories with those around him. Family meant everything to him, and he loved them dearly. He embraced retired life and treasured the time he spent with family, friends, and loved ones. Carlton will be remembered for his generous heart, love of family, and the joy he brought to others. He was preceded in death by his brother Richard Suddeth. Survivors include his wife of 56 years, Pamela Suddeth, of Enterprise, Alabama, daughter Suzanne, son Carlton III, four grandchildren, Zachary, Michael, Evelyn, Isaac, and great-grandchild Luke Taylor. In sports, the NHL and NBA playoffs are progressing, with the conference finals happening, Eastern Conference Finals in both sports last night. In the NBA, the New York Knicks swept their way to the NBA Finals, beating out the Cleveland Cavaliers, as New York center Karl-Anthony Towns is seen in a color photograph lifting the trophy with his teammates after defeating the Cavaliers in Game 4 last night in Cleveland. And Jalen Brunson was named the series MVP for averaging 25.5 points and 7.8 assists. The Knicks have outscored their opponents by 262 during their win streak, the most dominant span in league history, playoffs or regular season. That winning streak at 11 games, I think they won the first game in the first round and then lost one, and then they've been winning ever since. They, of course, in the third round now, awaiting their opponent in the NBA Finals, which will either be the San Antonio Spurs or the Oklahoma City Thunder. Meanwhile, in hockey, the Carolina Hurricanes, in overtime, beat the Montreal Canadiens to take a 2-1 series lead, that much closer series than in basketball. Still plenty of hockey to be played before determining who will move on to the Stanley Cup final against either the Vegas Golden Knights or Colorado Avalanche. And Vegas could sweep the Avs tonight to move on, but the Avs could win and keep it going. And as we wind down, we'll take

0: 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Can you be honest without being overly defensive or avoidant? Virgo, a desire for freedom exposes holes in your beliefs about productivity. What habits or perspectives no longer support your goals? Libra, intense emotions push for metamorphosis today. Take a creative risk. Scorpio, relationship disputes exposing deeper emotional issues? Address the root cause. Sagittarius, stress may feel like too much to bear today. Can communication help alleviate the pressure that you're under? Capricorn, what deserves consistent effort versus occasional attention? Modify what you invest in. Aquarius, inner tension can spark powerful personal change. Feel like a volcano that's about to blow? Pressure makes diamonds. And Pisces, subconscious irritations can bring angry words to the surface. Can you reflect before responding? Get clear about what's bugging you. And we'll finish off with some today in history. Today is May 26th, 2026. It's the 146th day of the year, and there are 219 days remaining. On this date in 1637, during the Pequot War, a conflict between Connecticut colonists and the Pequot tribe, Captain John Mason's forces attacked a Pequot settlement near the Mystic River and massacred the village. The low end of estimated Pequot deaths ranges from 400 to 500 people, including women and children. In 1924, amid changing demographics and post-World War I fear of communism, the Immigration Act of 1924 was signed into law, limiting immigration from some countries and barring immigration from Asia. In 1937, in what became known as the Battle of Overpass, representatives of the United Auto Workers Union were severely beaten as they handed out literature at an overpass approaching the main gate to Ford's River Rouge plant in Dearborn, Michigan, which they were trying to organize. The attack turned public opinion for the union, and Ford eventually signed a contract with the UAW. And in 1938, the U.S. House Committee on Un-American Activities was formed to investigate U.S. citizens accused of disloyalty or subversive activities, including ties to communism. I'm Adam Dooling, and this is the Florida Times Union.
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0: one of Donald Trump's closest confidants, Dana White.
1: Well, I have this philosophy that we're all human beings and fighting's in our DNA. We get it. We like it. Even a sophisticated guy like you that writes for the New Yorker and whatever. If a fight broke out in here right now, it would create this sort of energy in here with you and I, and we'd be like, oh, wow. So, and we would watch the fight play out.
2: Right.
1: It's just in us. Absolutely.
0: And even as Donald Trump's popularity keeps plummeting, Dana White is bringing the UFC right to the White House lawn.
1: People can ask me about Donald Trump for the rest of my life, and I'll tell you all the great things that I love about this guy. What I'll be happy to be out of is politics.
0: That's all ahead today on the New Yorker Radio Hour, right after the news.
3: Live from NPR News, I'm Giles Snyder. Iran is condemning the latest U.S. airstrikes. The U.S. launched the strikes on southern Iran Monday as Iranian and Qatari negotiators were in Doha for peace talks. The U.S. said the strikes in southern Iran were defensive, saying targets included missile launch sites and boats laying mines. Iran says it has the right to retaliate. NPR's Aya Petraoui is in Dubai.
4: So Iran's foreign ministry says this is yet another violation of the ceasefire and that, quote, once again, this exposes the malice and bad faith of the U.S. toward Iran. And they note that this happened alongside efforts at diplomacy. And Tehran says this is part of the criminal nature of the U.S. toward Iran. Also, the head of Iran's Revolutionary Guard Aerospace Force said they stand ready to respond upon the directive of Iran's supreme leader, Mujtaba Khamenei, who has not been seen or heard from since his father, the former supreme leader, his mother, wife, and child, were killed on the first day of this war in Israeli airstrikes.
3: For the first time since 2013, there will be a new U.S. senator representing Texas in Congress. Incumbent Senator John Cornyn was defeated by Attorney General Ken Paxton in Tuesday's Republican runoff. The Texas Newsroom's Blaise Gainey says a Democrat in the race, James Tallarico, is already out with anti-Paxton messaging.
5: Minutes after the winner was cleared, Tallarico's campaign sent an email out featuring a new video where he highlights Paxton's impeachment.
6: 3 years ago, Ken Paxton was impeached by his own party for using his public office to enrich himself and his donors at the expense of the people.
5: Paxton also quickly came out with his own bar, calling Tallarico the most well-funded radical Democrat in America. Polling for this potential matchup had Tallarico ahead by 1 point, something that, if true, would make history as no Democrat has won a Texas state race in 3 decades. I'm Blaise Gainey in Austin.
3: President Trump more than doubling the amount of refugees that can be admitted to the U.S., but NPR's Meg Anderson reports the increase in the refugee cap only applies to Afrikaners, an almost entirely white ethnic group in South Africa.
7: In the memo, the president says the change is due to, quote, the incitement of racially motivated violence on the part of the government of South Africa. He then increased the refugee ceiling by 10,000. That increase comes after Trump decreased the refugee cap last fall to just 7,500 for the year, the lowest number since the U.S. refugee program was established in 1980. The Trump administration has long set its sights on easing the refugee process for white South Africans while restricting it for people from other countries. In a statement, the International Rescue Committee, a humanitarian nonprofit, said the Trump administration's decision, quote, excludes many of the world's most vulnerable from access to protection.
3: You're listening to NPR News. The Trump administration is ushering in a new era in gun rights. That's according to many in the firearms industry. NPR's Jacqueline Diaz reports.
8: President Trump wants the gun industry to know his will be the most Second Amendment-friendly administration yet. Many longtime gun advocates tend to agree so far. Here's John Comerford with the National Rifle Association.
9: I do think the golden age of the Second Amendment's upon us at the federal level.
8: Recent actions at the DOJ support that idea. The agency rolled out a host of new rules that would loosen gun restrictions. And the DOJ's Civil Rights Division has sued several cities and states over local laws. One filed against Colorado earlier this month alleges the state unconstitutionally bans larger capacity magazines. And the DOJ has made it clear they are just getting started. Jacqueline Diaz, NPR News.
3: NASA has outlined the first phase of its plans for a base on the moon. The space agency awarded hundreds of millions of dollars in contracts to U.S. companies Tuesday, ordering landers, rovers, and drones less than 2 months after the Artemis II mission, which sent astronauts around the moon and back. The first landing of astronauts since 1972 is planned for as early as 2028. President Trump says everything checked out perfectly. Trump posted to social media after spending 3 hours at the Walter Reed National Military Medical Center Tuesday for what the White House describes as preventive medical and dental exams. No further details have been given from the president's doctor. It was Trump's fourth publicly disclosed medical exam since he returned to the White House 16 months ago. This is NPR News.
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0: Welcome to The New Yorker Radio Hour. I'm David Remnick. There will be a variety of celebrations to honor America's 250th anniversary this year. And much of it can be easily anticipated. Plenty of fireworks, buildings bathed in red, white, and blue lights, even a military parade. But something else is happening, something that probably would not be happening if anyone other than Donald Trump was in the White House.
11: It sounds crazy. I know it's going to be very high security and high stress and weird to have a fight at the White House in the middle of a war. But I would hope the war will be sorted out by June, but quite honestly, I'm not confident that that's going to be the case.
12: No. Mm.
13: Yeah.
12: No.
11: Yeah, so that would be weird.
12: Yeah.
0: That's Joe Rogan describing the upcoming fight on the South Lawn of the White House, put on by UFC, the Ultimate Fighting Championship. That's the Premier League for Mixed Martial Arts, where fighters call on a variety of styles from around the world, and it's arguably the most brutal professional sport, and also one of the most popular. UFC was founded in 1993, but it wasn't a big success until Dana White took over as president of the company in 2001. It kept growing and growing until last year, the UFC cut a broadcast deal with Paramount for $7.7 billion. Dana White has also been friends with Donald Trump for a quarter century, and he's been one of the president's most influential supporters.
14: And we also have a man, Dana White, who has done some job. He's a tough guy.
0: I recently sat down with Dana White to find out more about his remarkable rise to prominence and his relationship with the president of the United States. I've got to figure that our audience, let me put it this way, not all of them watch UFC fights regularly,
1: right.
0: let's put it that way.
1: Yeah. But I think you would also be surprised in who is and who isn't a UFC fan.
0: So where does this all come from? We know about the origins of boxing. People have been fighting forever for sport and otherwise. This form of fighting comes from where?
1: In the early 90s, a bunch of television guys, local guy here from New York named Bob Meyerowitz, got together and said, let's answer the age-old question of which fighting style is the best. We put a boxer against a wrestler, kung fu versus karate, and all these type of things. And they did the first one, and it rivaled the WWE and boxing pay-per-views at the time. So they were like, wow, we got something here. So they did another one and another one. What they never realized at the time is that they were building a sport. And the answer to that age-old question is, no one fighting style is the best. You have to have a little piece of everything to be a complete fighter. And Bruce Lee was saying that in the 60s.
0: So I went to see, when I was a kid, I went to see on what was called closed circuit in a movie theater, Muhammad Ali fight a Japanese, Inoki was his name.
1: That's right.
0: And the wrestler just stayed on his back and kept kicking Ali in the shins.
1: Yep.
0: It was not exciting, I got to tell you.
1: It's very true.
0: But UFC has what kind of rules? You get into this octagon, two men or two women, and then what?
1: So what you're saying is exactly right. When you started pitting style versus style, it wasn't very exciting. There was a lot of stalling. And when we bought the UFC back in 2001, we ran toward regulation, meaning to have the athletic commissions in each state oversee us.
0: What are the rules for the uninitiated? Two fighters get into the octagon, this kind of padded ring with a kind of a fence around it. And then I've got these gloves that aren't quite boxing gloves on me. Maybe they protect my hands. Maybe they don't.
1: They do. That's right.
0: And then you just go in and you'll forgive me. You go to beat the living crap out of the other guy. What's allowed? What's not? Because in boxing, you can't hit below the belt.
1: Right. You can't do that here. There's most of the same type of rules, except this can go to the ground where you can use submissions. You can strike on the ground.
0: What's a submission?
1: A submission is where
0: used to be called the sleeper hold in professional wrestling.
1: That's what I was just going to say. Probably the best one is called the rear naked choke, where you get the choke in and the guy either taps out or he goes to sleep. So the sleeper hold.
0: Goes to sleep is a euphemism.
1: No. So what you do is the choke closes the carotid arteries, which slows the blood flow to the brain and makes you go to sleep.
0: Okay. I think I just sensed a lot of people passing out at home. So how dangerous is this compared to boxing and the other martial arts?
1: This is how dangerous it is. 30 years, never had a death or serious injury. Cheerleading can't say that, okay? And 6 to 7 boxers die a year.
0: Nobody's ever died.
1: 30 years. When you spend the money on the proper medical attention before they get in, during the fight, and after the fight, you eliminate a lot of the risks in the sport.
0: What about injury down the line? We all know the effects of football. CTEs in the rest. And, you know, I've met a lot of boxers who might have their wits about them when they're active, but years later, you've met them too.
1: Absolutely.
0: Floyd Patterson, Muhammad Ali, many, many other fighters that I've met and tried to interview, they've really lost it. And it's very clear that this is the result of, you know, just repetitive blows to the head.
1: Yep, absolutely.
0: Are you saying that UFC is free of that?
1: No. Anytime you're taking shots to the head, it is very bad for you.
0: So how do you justify it?
1: You don't. You know, you have grown adults who choose to do this for a living, and this is what they want to do. They make this. It's not like that thing that went on in the NFL where they thought helmets were protecting their brains.
0: Right.
1: You know.
0: Everybody became a weapon.
1: That goes into this knows that getting punched in the head is bad for you.
0: Yeah. What's the appeal to you? How did you get into this?
1: So I was, a big fan of boxing and grew up loving boxing. It was my favorite sport. And I went to high school with these guys, the Fertitta brothers. They own Station Casinos in Las Vegas.
0: You grew up in the East Coast and then you moved to Las Vegas.
1: I moved to Las Vegas when I was in fifth grade. And I ended up going to high school with these guys. And one night, Frank Fertitta and I were at the Hard Rock in Las Vegas. And there was a fighter there named John Lewis who fought in the UFC. And he had a jiu-jitsu school. And Frank said, I've always wanted to learn jiu-jitsu. So we went over and talked to him. We set up a private lesson on Monday, and we became obsessed. We started training, you know, 4 or 5 times a week in jiu-jitsu. And through that, we started to meet a lot of the fighters that fought in the UFC, and we were blown away. Most of these guys, you know, it wasn't the same story as boxing. Boxing story is I came from the mean streets of such and such, and if it wasn't for boxing, I'd be dead or in jail.
0: Right.
1: The complete opposite with UFC fighters. Most of these,
0: why would that be?
1: Because when you think about if your parents put you in martial arts when you were young, your parents had money.
0: Yeah.
1: And a lot of these guys were college wrestlers, so they all went to college. Like Chuck Liddell. Do you know who Chuck Liddell is?
0: Yeah.
1: So tell
0: everybody.
1: The stereotypical ultimate fighter, if you saw him, he's got a mohawk, big mean-looking guy with a Fu Manchu. He looks like an axe murderer if you saw the guy. He graduated from Cal Poly with a degree in accounting. So these were the type of guys that were fighting in the UFC, and I thought that their stories were very interesting. And the truth is, if you've ever been to a UFC fight, anybody who's listening right now that's been, it is the most exciting live sporting event you will ever see. There's so many different ways to win and lose, and just the energy and the buzz inside the building is amazing.
0: What do you mean there's so many ways to win and lose?
1: So in boxing, I punch you to the head or body more times than you punch me to the head or body and I win or I knock you out. In the UFC, you can do all of that too, but you can also kick, knee, elbow, punch. It can go to the ground where you fight for submissions. So it's nonstop action.
0: Tell me this, Dana. I wrote a book about Muhammad Ali long ago. I think we both agree he might be the greatest even athlete who ever lived, certainly the most
11: or
0: exciting
11: human.
0: In my lifetime. Or human.
11: Yeah.
0: Who's the Muhammad Ali of the UFC in your estimation and why?
1: Well, we have a guy named Conor McGregor who I would say is like our Muhammad Ali.
0: Right.
1: But if you're looking for your Michael Jordan, it would be John Jones, who is the greatest.
0: Now, why is that? Tell us about John Jones and why he.
1: So John Jones is undefeated still. He's never been beat, and he's moved up and down weight classes. It's very, very unique and hard to be undefeated in the UFC.
0: How did you buy UFC? Because you seem to, in retrospect, have bought it for a song.
1: Yeah, $2 million. So when we were training in jiu-jitsu and we started to meet a lot of the fighters, I started to manage some of the guys. And I got into a contract dispute with the old owner, Bob Meyerowitz. And Bob said, you know what? There is no more money. Okay. I don't even know if I can afford to put on the next event. We hung up and I said, wow, that's interesting. I called my partners, Lorenzo and Frank Fertitta, and said, I just got off the phone with the owner of the UFC. I think they're going bankrupt. They're in trouble. We should buy them.
0: Wasn't it kind of risky? You had Senator John McCain, who's nobody's idea of a wimp, God knows, call MMA human cockfighting.
1: Right.
0: How do you respond to that?
1: Yeah. I think that without Senator John McCain, I probably wouldn't be sitting here having this conversation with you right now. You know,
0: tell me why.
1: You know, his stance on the UFC drove them toward, and not only them, but us when we bought it, toward regulation and being regulated by the athletic commissions in each state. This many people want to see a freak show. This many people want to see a real sport.
0: So what separated it from the old form to the new form? What were the regulations that were put into place? It used to be banned in 36 states.
1: Well, here's what happened. Well, think about this. It wasn't allowed on pay-per-view. You as a grown adult didn't have the option to buy it on porn was on pay-per-view.
0: Mm-hmm.
1: UFC was not allowed. So when we bought it for $2 million, our goal was to get it back on free television, which everybody thought was impossible.
0: So what were the regulations put into place so that it was no longer a freak show?
1: So what sort of tripped them up early was them sensationalizing it like two men enter the octagon, one man leaves, the most brutal, bloody, violent sport in the world. You know, there are no rules. There's this, you know.
0: That's just hype.
1: Right.
0: You hear that in boxing too.
1: But at the time, and I was involved in boxing, and when the first one was coming, nobody believed it was true. There's like, there's no way this could be real, that this is going to happen. And it was real. It did happen, and everybody tuned in because of the sensationalism. But that eventually ended up biting them in the end.
0: How so?
1: Because Senator John McCain went after it and said, this is disgusting. Think about at this time, and again, when you and I grew up, right? John Wayne movie. John Wayne would hit a guy, right? Guy would go down. John Wayne didn't jump on top of him and start pounding him. He'd stand him back up and he'd hit him again. You didn't do that. You didn't jump on a guy when he was down. You didn't hit a man when he was down.
0: What do you tell the referees? At what point do the referees jump in and stop the proceedings? Because sometimes somebody will go down and then the other fighter will jump on him and start punching him mercilessly in the head.
1: Yep.
0: It's the fighter's job to keep going, I assume.
1: Well,
0: it's the referee's job to do what?
1: It's the fighter's job to protect himself at all times. And if the referee feels like he can't anymore and the fight needs to be stopped, he stops it. No different than boxing.
0: Mm-hmm.
1: I mean, you've seen some boxing fights where the guy's out on his feet.
0: Yeah, but
1: he
0: I've
1: goes
0: seen some
1: down.
0: Terrible, terrible
1: stoppages.
0: Refereeing.
1: I agree. You'll see it in the UFC, too. There's terrible refereeing sometimes in the UFC.
0: But you're saying it's terrible because they're too hesitant to stop it or too quick to stop it?
1: Both. So sometimes they're too quick, sometimes they're too late. You know, there's terrible refereeing in boxing, UFC, basketball, the NFL. I mean, you're always going to have some human error.
0: What is the breakdown of fans, men and women?
1: Well, a lot more women now than there was in the beginning. In the beginning,
0: because you have women fighters too.
1: My base was males 18 to 34. I mean,
0: yeah.
1: It was a no-brainer. Really, you know, I went through COVID. Right? I don't own brick and mortar. All I need to do is set up an octagon somewhere and beam it. You know, back then I was on ESPN, beam it to ESPN. And our business grew like 77% during COVID. And a lot of them were women.
0: Wow. I've noticed that there are a lot of foreign-born fighters in the UFC, and a lot of them come from Dagestan, Georgia, Chechnya, Uzbekistan. Is it a challenge to try to market the UFC when you have so many foreign fighters, or it doesn't really matter?
1: No, no. You know, people ask me, what about language barriers? What about this? You can be a deaf mute, okay? If you are the baddest man or woman in the world, people want to watch you. If you have that Conor McGregor, that Muhammad Ali thing, I mean, that's just a...
0: Okay, tell me about
1: Conor McGregor. They're unicorns.
0: What does Conor McGregor have that separates him out?
1: He has that ability that when he walks into a room, people just... you know, are fascinated by them, to listen to them. They're funny. They have incredible magnetic personalities.
0: And they're real personalities, you know, or are they put on in the way that pro wrestlers of my childhood and then after?
1: Some are. Yeah. Some are, have the thing that they turn on when Conor McGregor has. Like Muhammad Ali was the same guy in the living room with his wife and kids that he was when you saw him on TV.
0: Yeah.
1: And Conor McGregor's the same.
0: Why do you think UFC has taken off now? What is it about the culture, the other sports, the media sphere? Why now?
1: Well, I have this philosophy that no matter what color you are, what country you come from, what language you speak, we're all human beings, and fighting's in our DNA. We get it and we like it. Even a sophisticated guy like you that writes for the New Yorker and whatever, if a fight broke out in here right now, it would create this sort of energy in here with you and I, and we'd be like, oh, wow. And we would watch the fight play out.
0: Right.
1: It's just in us. It's in us. Absolutely. 100%.
0: Is that something ugly in us?
1: I don't know about ugly. We're all fighters. Even everybody listening to this show right now, we get up every day and we battle something. We all have to fight. When you get out of bed every morning, life is standing right there to kick you in the face.
0: I've noticed. I've noticed. I'm speaking with Dana White, president and CEO of the Ultimate Fighting Championship. We'll continue in a moment. This is the New Yorker Radio Hour.
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13: 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Is he angling for an even larger role? 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
0: This is the New Yorker Radio Hour. I'm David Remnick, and I've been speaking today with Dana White, the president and CEO of UFC. Donald Trump was an early supporter of UFC when the league was just getting started in popularity. Dana White, in turn, has stumped for the president at many rallies, and he spoke on his behalf at at the last three Republican national conventions, as well as at Trump's victory party in 2024. As Joe Rogan and many others are now wavering in their support for Trump, I asked Dana White how he feels about this second term. We'll continue our conversation now. Dan, I think you've got to give me credit for going 17 minutes or whatever it is without mentioning Donald Trump's name. But you're associated with him.
1: I'm not associated with him. He's one of my very, very good friends.
0: Okay. You spoke for him at the nominating conventions.
1: Yep.
0: I think at the victory celebration, you were one of the speakers right there with him.
1: Which I didn't see coming. That was not planned.
0: Why? Tell me a bit about the origins of your relationship with Donald Trump. I don't know if it's political in origin or just maybe it's
1: furthest
0: just
1: thing from political.
0: Tell me.
1: So when we started this, all the things that we've talked about and buying and building the UFC. Now, imagine if this wasn't allowed on pay-per-view, imagine venues, right? Arenas. Did not want us, right? What kind of people would show up to see an event like this, human cockfighting? So Donald Trump owned the Atlantic City casinos at the time, and he had us come to the Taj Mahal for the first fight that we did, UFC 30. We did UFC 30 and UFC 31 at the Taj Mahal.
0: What year is this?
1: 2001. Mm-hmm. He showed up for the first fight of the night and stayed till the end. Both times that we went there. And every good thing that ever happened to me in my career after that, he was always the first guy to reach out and say, congratulations. I always knew this was going to be big. I knew you were going to.
0: What did he like about it?
1: Well, I think he's a fight fan. You know, you want to talk about a fighter. I mean, that guy's a fighter. One of the, you know, most resilient human beings I've ever met in my life. And he, you know, he had the big Tyson fights and boxing matches at his place. So he's a fight fan. And, the guy has always been a good friend to me. And then in 2015, when he decided he was going to run, he reached out to me and he said, I would be honored if you'd speak for me. Well, this is the way he said it. Good. He called me and said, if you don't want to do this, I completely understand, but I would be honored if you would speak for me at the Republican convention. And everybody told me not to do it.
5: First, Donald has great business instincts. He supports businesses of all sizes. He'll make it possible for them to grow and succeed, which is the backbone of a strong economy. Second, Donald is a hard worker. This guy's going to get up there. He's going to roll up his sleeves. He will work with people, and he will put in the time to get things done. Third, for over 15 years, Donald Trump has been a loyal and supportive friend.
0: Well, Dana, tell me a little bit what your politics were like up until then. What was your sense of his politics up until then?
1: I would say that my politics have always been common sense, down the middle, leaning a little left. Mm-hmm. That's what I would say I was.
0: In what sense?
1: In my 20s, my late teens and 20s, I spent in Massachusetts, which is very liberal. Mm-hmm. I would consider myself a 80s, 90s Democrat.
0: Have you changed over time politically?
1: No, I haven't
0: so
1: changed.
0: So you remain a kind of center-left Democrat?
1: Yeah, I would, yeah, yeah.
0: Do you talk politics with Trump? Or did you before the first convention?
1: No.
0: That wasn't a currency of your conversation, of your relationship.
1: If you look at any of my speeches at the conventions or any of that, I don't ever say the left is wrong or the left is bad or the left is this. I spoke about who he is as a person and as a friend and as a human being, because a lot of the narrative that they put out there about him and who he is as a person is gross.
0: But isn't he absolutely
1: positively not true.
0: Okay, so let's dig into that a little bit.
1: Yeah.
0: I think it's fair to say that if he has that reputation, it doesn't come from outer space.
1: Oh, it does. It comes from politics. That's where it comes from.
0: Some of his rhetoric and some of his way of treating people and talking about people?
1: No, I think that, listen, did I wish that back in the day he'd stay off Twitter a little bit more and things like, listen, he's a tough guy and he's not afraid to give his opinion, but he's been talking about politics since he was young. I mean, if you look back at him, but you know, these things that he's a racist and he's a Nazi and he's this and that. I mean, Donald Trump, all this stuff's coming out now. You know, the Michael movie just came out and you see all these videos now popping up of Trump defending Michael Jackson and the type of person that he was, and that Michael Jackson was around his children and around his family a lot.
0: Wait a minute, Dana. Michael Jackson, as talented as he was, as brilliant as he was a deeply, deeply flawed human being,
1: no
0: to
1: doubt
0: say the
1: about
0: least,
1: it.
0: And was abusive. Everything we know about him.
1: Wait, he was abusive to kids.
0: Yes, it's terrible.
1: I don't know if that's true. I don't know if that's true, but I can tell you that, you know, the president had a very good relationship with Michael Jackson and had Michael Jackson around his kids all the time and, you know, defended him when that stuff was going down.
0: Do you ever talk politics with the president?
1: To call the guy a racist is crazy. He's not a racist.
0: Well, look, I don't want to go on endlessly about Donald Trump because, you know, then that's all we'll do. But when he puts out a video that shows the Obamas as apes and then won't even apologize for it, you don't get the willies from that?
1: No. I've been around the guy so much and...
0: But that doesn't give you pause, Dana?
1: As far as what?
0: About his views of... Just about his way he talks about other human beings, much less race.
1: But if that's the way he... If he was that type of a person... First of all, I became friends with this guy never even imagining that he would be the president of the United States someday.
0: Right.
1: And if he was that type of person, I would never associate with that type of a person, no matter who he was or who he thinks he is.
0: But if he does that, how is he not that kind of person?
1: He's not.
0: What you're telling me is that you kind of know – of course you know him better personally.
1: Yeah.
0: But he's the most transparent personality we have in public life. He talks to the press all the time. He's on social media all the time. It seems sometimes there's nothing that we don't know about him.
1: Very true.
0: So he's almost as apparent to me as he is to you.
1: And I don't know about the Obama thing to speak on. I've never seen it. I didn't know that. But I can tell you this: he's not a racist. He's not a fascist. He loves this country. And if you're an American, race, religion, whatever it is, President Trump is on your team. That I guarantee you.
0: There's another person you have a very close relationship with. In fact, you hired him as an announcer, color commentator, is Joe Rogan.
1: Mm.
0: Tell me about him, because I listen to him from time to time, I've written about him, but he's pretty – now that he's hugely famous, he's kind of protective of him, of himself and his brand. Tell me about your relationship with him.
1: So when we bought the company was based here in New York. So I flew from Vegas – to New York, got into the office, and I had to start cleaning out the office, and, you know, there were videotapes everywhere. So I had to figure out what was important to send back to Vegas and what I was going to throw away. So I literally watched hundreds of tapes. And one of the tapes that I popped in, the way that Joe spoke about the UFC and how fighters in the UFC would match up against some of these Hollywood action stars, I was like, this guy's great. This is exactly who I need.
0: His talent is what?
1: Talent is he's a martial artist.
0: Right.
1: Black belt in jujitsu. So the hardest part in selling this thing, the Fertittas and I knew, everybody understands the stand-up. Punching and kicking, everybody gets. Right. But as soon as it hits the ground, people have no idea what's going on.
0: What do you mean?
1: As far as setting up submissions, like you said, the sleeper hold.
0: It's more hidden and more complicated.
1: Yeah.
0: Yeah.
1: The technical side of the ground game, Joe was brilliant, and he's a really good speaker.
0: Mm-hmm.
1: So he could walk you through what was happening seconds before it even happened. And he was great at speaking publicly about the UFC.
6: And UFC commentator and all-round personality, Joe Rogan. Joe, let me start with you. Will mixed martial arts peak and fall like kickboxing, or will it become a permanent part of the sports culture?
7: Well, I certainly think it's a permanent part of the sports culture. It's a much more exciting sport than any of the other combat sports that are out there right now. And that's why it's here, and that's why it's the fastest growing sport in the world.
1: So when we first bought the company, I flew all over the country meeting with editors of newspapers. Because remember, newspapers were the king then.
8: Right.
1: So all these guys were 60 to 65 years old that I was talking to. All they cared about was ball and stick sports and sometimes boxing. You know what I mean? And the truth of the matter was there was no room for UFC in the papers.
8: Mm-hmm.
1: So I had to buy my way onto radio. Radio was still
8: radio
1: very relevant then. So we would do these satellite radio tours. And what we learned is fighters are not good radio. All right. They'd show up late. They'd still sound like they were sleeping. There was nothing exciting. So me and Joe Rogan had to do all these radio tours. Now we're on the West Coast.
8: Yeah.
1: We had to wake up at 3 o'clock in the morning because they're going to drop us into the East Coast at 6 o'clock drive time. So then we'd go East Coast, Midwest, and then the tour would end on the West Coast. Our start all started on radio.
8: So he went, he worked for you for quite a while, and then he obviously has his podcast, which is gigantic. My understanding is that you were instrumental in getting him to endorse Donald Trump this last time around. Tell me that story.
1: Yeah, so I tried to connect him and Trump, you know, for like probably 6 years.
8: Was Rogan wary of Trump in some way? Yeah, why?
1: Rogan didn't want to be political.
8: Uh-huh.
1: He did not want to get into politics. He did not want to be political. And his thing was all, but then he had Bernie Sanders on. And, you know.
8: That's right. He was kind of pro-Bernie Sanders.
1: Very.
8: Yeah.
1: And, you know, and even when I talked to him about Trump going on the podcast, he says, well, okay, well, I'm going to invite Kamala too.
8: Yeah.
1: Oh, cool. Get it. Love it. And early on, I started telling the president, if you stay on Fox and only Fox, you're going to lose because most of the people on Fox are already voting for you and every other, network says horrible things about you. You got to start getting into podcasts.
8: And who is he going to reach when he goes on Joe Rogan in your view?
1: Well, it wasn't just Joe Rogan. It was other podcasters, which he was picking me up in Las Vegas and we were flying to, Arizona for a rally. And there's a group called the Nelk Boys that I had created a relationship with. They're young kids that do pranks and they're YouTubers, mm-hmm. influencers. And I called Jared Kushner and I said, I want to bring this group of kids, the Nelk Boys on Air Force One with us to Arizona. And Jared Kushner says, well, you're asking him that. I'm not. And so I called him and he said, yeah, let's do it. We get in there and these guys were all excited because they're Trump fans and, you know, they're kids. So they're, you know, at one point he looks like at me and he's like, are you kidding me right now? Are you serious? And we're all in there taking pictures. To his brilliance, we go to the rally. He does the rally and he's leaving the stage and the YMCA thing's playing and he sees one of the kids whose name is Steve Will Do It. And he's going crazy. The president calls him up on stage with him. And the whole crowd erupts. And they start doing the YMCA thing. It was the most viral thing on the internet that day. And then he got it. The power of these kids that most people don't know.
8: Right.
1: You know, the media is all starting to get into it now, which the...
8: Right. It's not 60 Minutes. It's not the mainstream newspaper.
1: By the time the media catches up, it's, you know...
8: It's over.
1: So... We, then we got him on their podcast and the podcast did something like 8 million views in 4 hours. He got it.
8: If I understand, you called Rogan as the campaign between Kamala Harris and Donald Trump was winding down. You called Rogan, I think, and you said, are you going to endorse or not? What happened?
1: Yes.
8: Tell me about that conversation.
1: I was flying to Mar-a-Lago, me and Frank Fertitta, for election night. And he had done the podcast and the podcast was blowing up, pulling huge numbers. And I texted him and said, are you voting for Trump? And he said, yes. I said, then endorse. Why have you not endorsed him?
8: What'd he say?
1: He said, oh, I'm just busy. I'm this, I'm that.
8: I'm busy.
1: Yeah.
8: He said, I'm busy?
1: Yeah.
8: Please.
1: Yeah.
8: So what happened?
1: He endorsed.
8: You think, so that was you. It's on you.
1: Is it on me?
8: But you gave him the extra shove.
1: Yeah, well, I had been working on him for a few years.
8: So now, these days, I'm sure you've noticed, he's pretty critical of Trump. Now, he was thrilled to see him endorse hallucinogens and Ibogaine. But he's been very tough on him on a number of issues, including ICE, the war in Iran. Do you agree with Rogan on this?
1: I think that anybody who is the president of the United States, you're never going to agree with 100% of what they do.
8: But what do you disagree with Donald Trump?
1: Me and Donald Trump are friends.
8: I get. So you have this, you're saying we're
1: friends. I don't have a transactional relationship with Donald Trump.
8: I get that, but you don't want to express any disagreement, be honest with me, between on the air.
1: No, it's not that. I just told you before, I wish I could take his Twitter away, you know, sometimes in the past. I know who this guy is. And
8: do you agree with him on Iran?
1: But we, I mean, I'm not a political guy. I'm not a political guy.
8: Speaking at the conventions, you're at the, you know, triumphant victory party.
1: And what did I say? What did I say when I was at those?
8: No, they were congratulatory. Parties. They were personal for sure. 100%, they weren't policy oriented speeches.
1: Absolutely personal speeches. They weren't political in any way, shape, or form.
8: It would be disloyal, you're saying.
1: What would be?
8: To criticize him in any way.
1: No. Not to criticize him. I'm not saying that I agree with all his policies.
8: But you want to keep that general, not specific, is what you're saying.
1: Me, personally? Yeah. You know what I do? I can control my little world that I live in my bubble, my employees, my fighters, my family, and my friends.
8: You're about to have an extraordinary event in Washington. You're going to celebrate the 250th anniversary of the Declaration of Independence with a UFC fight event on the White House lawn. And I've heard the weigh-ins may take place at the Lincoln Memorial, is that true?
1: Correct.
8: Tell me about that event, its origins, and what you hope to do.
1: Yeah, so we were at a fight, and I can't remember if it was in New Jersey or Miami, we being me and the president, and he leans over to me in the middle of the fight and goes, "We should do a fight at the White House." I said, "Yes. Yes, we should. I'm in. I'm in." And he's like, "I think it would be great to have an event for America's 250th. And so literally that was a Saturday. On Monday, the White House started calling saying, "Let's start getting the logistics."
8: And you're in charge.
1: Shut up. And yeah.
8: How's it going to work? Who are you going to have fight?
1: So every fight actually means something and matters in the division. Two world titles on the line, and stylistically, it should be a great fight.
8: What's it going to look like? I've seen sketches.
1: Yeah, so
8: it looks like a fight in outer space with the White House there.
1: So here's what happened, and the reason that it looks like that is I don't want to see a light, a screen, a microphone. All I want to see is the White House, the entire White House, and the monument if the fight goes the other way. Mm-hmm. So we had to build this thing that we are calling the Claw. It is the lighting grid.
8: How many people are going to be in the stands around it?
1: So there will be a little over 4,000. The president has 1,000 tickets. I have 200 tickets, and Ari Emanuel has 200 tickets. And the rest are going to all the different branches of the military of the 4,000 people that will be there. And then in the Ellipse, which is a park right across the street from the White House, there'll be 85,000 people.
8: So how are you going to broadcast this?
1: So we just signed a new 7-year deal with Paramount Plus, and all of our content is there.
8: Do you notice people on the other side of the aisle, Democrats, liberals, trying to show up at UFC fights, befriend you, or are you concerned that you have a kind of partisan image?
1: No, we haven't had anybody, but...
8: And why do you suppose that is?
1: I would never disrespect or turn anybody away.
8: I get that, but it's interesting to see them show up at Joe Rogan's microphone, and they might go to a baseball game or might go to a World Series game or an NBA playoff game, but they're keeping their distance from UFC.
1: Yeah, I don't think they're keeping their distance. I think that the difference with President Trump is he was a day one fan. I mean, this guy's been a fan since day one, gave us that opportunity to come to the Taj Mahal. And you saw it with Obama. Obama's a fan of the NBA. Mm-hmm. So he showed up at NBA games
8: not UFC.
1: Yeah.
8: Has Obama been to
1: Bush
8: UFC?
1: Too? I mean, Bush is a baseball fan.
8: No, Bush, I know, but Joe, has Obama or ever showed up at a UFC fight? I'm just curious.
1: No. Yeah. No, but at the inauguration, I was sitting behind all the ex-presidents.
8: I saw that.
1: Yeah, and there was some things that went out online that said, oh, look at Dana mad dogging Obama and all this other stuff. President Obama turned around and said to me, congratulations on all your success. I'm really happy for you. And I said, thank you, Mr. President.
8: That must have made you feel
1: good. Yeah, it was great. Yeah.
8: UFC President and CEO Dana White. This is the New Yorker Radio Hour. Stick around.
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8: This is the New Yorker Radio Hour. I'm David Remnick. We'll return to my conversation now with UFC President Dana White. He made headlines recently for attending a different kind of DC event. He was at the White House Correspondents' Dinner where a would-be shooter was taken down by Secret Service. And White's reaction to it all was unusual.
26: And they were screaming, get down. I didn't get down. It was f***ing awesome. I literally took every minute of it in It was a pretty crazy, unique experience.
8: Here's the rest of my conversation with Dana White. You were just at the White House Correspondents' Dinner, and you were quoted as saying, and I don't want to take this out of context,
1: but let me tell the story.
8: You said, it was awesome.
1: Yeah.
8: Now, that could have been, it was pretty horrible. What did you mean by it was awesome?
1: So, I was sitting there talking to Pete Hegseth.
8: The Secretary of Defense.
1: Yes.
8: Or war, depending on your...
1: Yes. Camp. And, you know, we were talking about all this fascinating stuff, and all of a sudden...
8: Well, you can't go that fast. What was the fascinating stuff?
1: We were talking about Iran and what's going on over there.
8: And what was he telling you?
1: I'll leave that alone. So...
8: I make a living at this.
1: I understand, sir. I understand. All of a sudden, you start hearing just crashing, like plates and dishes and glasses. And... turn around, and what looked like 50 Secret Service guys kicking tables over, running on the top of tables, and they're screaming, everybody get on the ground. And I was like, oh my God. Then I watched them pull Vance and Trump off the stage. They clear the stage, and then literally the entire stage are guys with guns with lights on them pointed at us.
8: Right.
1: Now, the Secret Service guys are coming toward our table. I was the first table in front of the stage, and we don't know what's going on. Is there a shooter? Is there a bomb? And just the adrenaline in your body, and mine anyway, was off the charts. I mean, it was – they're saying get down, get down. First of all, I'm never a get down kind of guy, okay? That's never going to happen. If there's something going on here, I got a bad news for my family. It's going to be a closed casket, okay? Because I'm not getting shot in the back laying on the ground. And these guys came in, and how fast they moved through this place. It was just, now being another man, tell me the greatest movie you ever saw with that, with those type, just on steroids. I mean, it was now to
8: Dana, it wasn't a movie.
1: I know, which made it even greater. And when it was over, I was like, for 4 hours, I was bouncing off the walls. I was just, and
8: what did Hegseth do?
1: The fact that
8: Hegseth, they dragged off.
1: Let me tell you what Hegseth didn't do. He didn't get on the ground either. Uh-huh. He was sitting right next to me, and then his wife was with him, and then he ended up taking his wife out of there.
8: But you stayed.
1: Oh yeah. Well, I had to stay. No, nobody could
8: drag
1: me. Yeah.
8: Off.
1: No, nobody dragged me out. Yeah. We had to stay in there. And I'll tell you this too. So you had the who's who from politics, the who's who from the media, and the who's who in business in this room, mm-hmm. and lots of far left liberal media, which were a lot of women. None of these women were screaming. None of these women were getting, you know, overly excited about this thing. And then when it was over and we knew that the threat was over, you know, everybody just started getting together and talking. It was pretty badass and pretty impressive.
8: You weren't scared at all?
1: Never.
8: Not even for Trump's sake or?
1: No, they had the.
8: You thought that was
1: under
8: control.
1: They had them out of there pretty quick. Yeah. And.
8: What did you think Trump was going to say that night about the press?
1: Well, he tried to come back. He wanted to finish it. He wanted to do, you know, the event, and Secret Service wouldn't let him. You know, I'm sure there were a lot of far left women in there that probably don't like me or, you know, or think that I, you know.
8: What counts for far left for you? What do you mean?
1: You know, in the media, yeah. CNN. We all got together after that, mm-hmm. and everybody was talking, and there's just this level of camaraderie and just that
8: buzz.
1: Holy yeah. What we just went through
8: yeah.
1: kind of thing. And, you know, the fact that you could experience something like that and nobody got hurt, but to be in it and see it play out like you would see in a movie, mm-hmm. but actually experience it was hopefully a one of one, but an incredible experience.
8: Have you talked to President Trump since then?
1: I was with him last night. I had dinner with him last night.
8: And how'd that dinner go? What'd you talk about?
1: It was great. Well, there were other people at the – he opened the Rose Garden last night. Mm-hmm. And he had his first dinner out there. And I flew in and had dinner with him and then flew here.
8: What do you talk about?
1: You know, he and I just talk about anything that you would normally talk to your friend about. What's new? How's the family? Movies? How you been? He looked great. He looks like he's in good shape right now. And,
8: so you don't buy the business of these, you know, he's around 80 and it's not easy being president. It's not easy being 80 mm-hmm. and then his health is lousy. You don't see that.
1: His health is far from lousy.
8: Tell
1: far
8: me
1: from
8: that.
1: Lousy. And this isn't the Biden, you know, buddies of his backing him up saying he's whatever. He looks like he's in better shape than the last time I saw him. And, you know, he was on point last night.
8: Do you worry about his presidency? His popularity is at a record low for other presidents, too. Where do you think he is at this point?
1: You know, I think that he's got three more years left. And again,
8: two and a half, but who's counting?
1: You judge him when it's over, when his run is over and he moves on and you look back at what he accomplished and what he's done. You know, I think there's a lot of things that he's obviously never going to get credit for because – you know, if you don't like him, you don't like him. But
8: what do you give him credit for as president?
1: Securing our borders. Mm-hmm. I mean, how do you not give him credit for mm-hmm. that? The Middle East. Look at the work he did in the Middle East during his first term. And
8: you're referring to the Abraham Accords.
1: Yeah, yeah, of course.
8: And now?
1: Yeah. I mean, the Middle East is a tricky place to navigate, and I think he does a better job than most.
8: I get the sense, Dana, that to some degree you'll be glad not to have to answer questions about Donald Trump when he's out of office.
1: No, I think
8: that you want to be a loyal friend.
1: No, no,
8: and
1: no.
8: And when
1: no,
8: it comes
1: no.
8: to the specifics of his politics, you'd rather. I get it.
1: No.
8: Am I wrong?
1: No, not at all.
8: Go ahead.
1: People can ask me about Donald Trump for the rest of my life.
8: Right.
1: And I'll tell you all the great things that I love about this guy. What I'll be happy to be out of is politics. Yeah, I don't want to talk about politics, whether they're his, Obama's, this guy, that guy, none of them.
8: Now, you made a huge deal with the UFC. A huge deal. How much did you come away with?
1: $7.7 billion.
8: You, personally?
1: Oh, no. The company, yeah.
8: And how about you?
1: Yeah. I do really well. I do really well.
8: Are you a billionaire now?
1: No.
8: Close. And you recently...
1: I spend too much money. I'll never...

0: I don't
1: how
0: sports
1: much did you
0: bet.
1: Put down?
0: I put down $70,000.
1: Now, how big is gambling in your line of business with UFC?
0: It's big, yeah. I mean, betting on fights, sports betting, period, is massive right now.
1: How do you
0: I do not sports bet, though.
1: But how do you ensure, how do you keep it clean? How do you keep it on the up and up?
0: Yeah, we've had those problems, not with the mob or any of that kind of stuff, but we've had
1: a couple
0: of betting issues, yeah. But mm-hmm. we have a company called U.S. Integrity that watches this type of stuff. And
1: that's a private company that...
0: They let us know whenever...
1: The state doesn't get involved?
0: No. So we had an issue where we saw some irregular betting going on,
1: right?
0: And we call the FBI.
1: So tell me the story. What does irregular betting mean in this context?
0: It means when you have a fight that isn't like the main event and the line starts to move a lot.
1: But that's the indicator in fighting, that the line moves, so there's the suspicion that somebody's about to throw a fight.
0: 100%. There's something fishy going on when an undercard fight and a line starts moving.
1: Particularly the undercard,
0: that much.
1: Not the headliner.
0: Yeah, because the headliners are very high profile and lots of people are betting on it. And, it can happen there too, but it's a lot more noticeable when it happens on a prelim fight.
1: Now, you're also in the boxing business. You've just recently launched a new boxing company called
0: Zuffa.
1: Zuffa.
0: Yep.
1: What does Zuffa mean, by the way?
0: To fight in Italian.
1: Oh, okay.
0: Yeah.
1: My impression has been that with some exceptions in recent years, boxing is certainly not what it was in the 50s and 60s and 70s. And
0: 80s or 90s.
1: Or 80s yeah. or 90s. Is boxing declining? And if so, why are you getting into it?
0: Yeah, I think that boxing has been broken for a long time for a lot of different reasons. And I love the sport. And I've always talked about jumping in and trying to sort of put my spin on boxing and try to see what I could do with it. And everything in life is about timing, and the timing just worked out, mm-hmm. In the last year. And so far, so good. I'm having fun with it. What I want to do is try to rip it apart, build it from the ground up, and see what I can do with it over the next, 5 years.
1: Got it. All right. I hope you come back. This was fun.
0: I'd love to. Thanks for having me.
1: Dana White, President and CEO of the Ultimate Fighting Championship. I'm David Remnick. Thanks for listening. We'll see you next time.
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7: Hello, my name is Bill Kennard. This is the Washington Post for Tuesday, May 26, 2026, from Radio Reading Services of the Cincinnati Association for the Blind and Visually Impaired. Here are today's top stories. Peace plan is panned by GOP. As new Iran deal faces sharp criticism, Trump seeks to widen Abraham Accords. GOP lawmakers warned against concessions to Iran in any deal to end the war, while doubts greeted Trump's push to expand pacts between Israel and Muslim-majority nations. by Sammy West.

Fall, and John Hudson. In the latest twist to his bid to end the war against Iran, President Donald Trump on Monday urged several majority Muslim countries to join the Abraham Accords, a set of treaties aimed at normalizing relations with Israel, as part of the settlement he is seeking to negotiate with Tehran. Trump, posting on Truth Social, said that Saudi Arabia and Qatar should sign first. He also called on Pakistan, Turkey, Egypt, and Jordan to join, even though Turkey has recognized Israel since 1949, and Egypt and Jordan have peace treaties with Israel, signed respectively in 1979 and 1994. Trump, after speaking Saturday with leaders of nations in the region, said he also envisioned Iran joining the Abraham Accords. "I am mandatorily requesting that all countries immediately sign the Abraham Accords, and that, if Iran signs its agreement with me, as President of the United States, it would be an honor to have them also be part of this unparalleled world coalition," Trump posted. Analysts, however, expressed doubt that the countries would agree to sign on, especially when tensions are running high amid ongoing conflicts in Iran, Lebanon, and Gaza. Official Iranian policy also calls for the eradication of Israel and its replacement by a Palestinian state. Bringing all of these nations into the Abraham Accords, which so far had been joined by Bahrain, Kazakhstan, Morocco, Sudan, and the United Arab Emirates, will bring true power, strength, and peace to the Middle East for the first time in 5,000 years, Trump posted. He added, "It will be a document respected like no other that has ever been signed anywhere in the world." Trump made his pitch as some details of his latest effort to reach a deal to end the war in Iran and reopen the Strait of Hormuz came under withering criticism, including by Republicans in Congress. Senator Ted Cruz, a Republican from Texas, posting Saturday on X, said he was deeply concerned about what he was hearing about the Iran deal being pushed by some voices in the administration. Cruz praised Trump for the military strikes on Iran, but Cruz wrote, "If the result of that means an Iranian regime now receiving billions of dollars of being able to enrich uranium and develop nuclear weapons and having effective control over the Strait of Hormuz, then that outcome would be a disastrous mistake. I pray the early reports are wrong," Cruz posted. Senator Roger Wicker, a Republican from Mississippi, the chairman of the Armed Services Committee, also questioned the emerging accord. "The rumored 60-day ceasefire, with the belief that Iran will ever engage in good faith, would be a disaster," Wicker posted on X. "Everything accomplished by Operation Epic Fury would be for naught." Senator Lindsey Graham, a Republican from South Carolina, wrote Saturday that if a deal is struck, because it is believed that the Strait of Hormuz cannot be protected from Iranian terrorism and Iran still possesses the capability to destroy major Gulf oil infrastructure, then Iran will be perceived as being a dominant force requiring a diplomatic solution. It is important we get this right. On Monday, Graham called Trump's Abraham Accords appeal simply brilliant. Trump tried to quell criticism of the deal on Sunday, writing on Truth Social that people know nothing about the potential deal I am making with Iran. Things that haven't even been negotiated yet. He said the following day that negotiations were proceeding nicely. While giving a Memorial Day address at Arlington National Cemetery on Monday, Trump briefly addressed the war with Iran, acknowledging that 13 wonderful souls had been killed. "These incredible men and women gave their lives to ensure that the world's number one state sponsor of terror will never have a nuclear weapon," Trump said. "And they won't. They will never have a nuclear weapon," he added. The audience seated in the cemetery's amphitheater cheered. Arriving back at the White House after the speech, the president did not respond to a shouted question from the Washington Post about the status of the deal with Iran. U.S. and Iranian officials signaled progress over the weekend on the development of a framework to extend a ceasefire by 60 days while they negotiate a final accord. However, further details had not emerged yet on Monday, despite claims by some officials that they would be forthcoming. Secretary of State Marco Rubio on Monday pushed back on the suggestion that talks were hitting snags or that the emerging deal would set back U.S. interests. On Sunday, Rubio had predicted there would be an imminent announcement on a deal to reopen the Strait of Hormuz, but the fact that it didn't happen was something he wouldn't read too much into, he told reporters in New Delhi on Monday. "Takes a little while to hear back," Rubio said, regarding the expected response from Iran. "We have what I think is a pretty solid thing on the table in terms of their ability to open up the straits, get the straits open, enter into a very real, significant, time-limited negotiation on the nuclear matter, and hopefully we can pull it off," Rubio said. At his weekly news conference on Monday, the spokesman for Iran's foreign ministry, Ismail Bakhri,
cited progress but denied an agreement was imminent. Iranian Parliament Speaker Mohammad Bagher Ghalibaf and Foreign Minister Abbas Araghchi, two of the country's top negotiators, arrived to Doha, Qatar, for talks on the deal, according to the semi-official Mayer news agency. Trump, meanwhile, called on Saudi Arabia and Qatar to lead the way in the expansion of the Abraham Accords. It should start with the immediate signing by Saudi Arabia and Qatar, and everybody should follow suit, Trump posted. If they don't, they should not be a part of this deal in that it shows bad intention. While successive U.S. administrations have sought Saudi-Israeli normalization, Saudi Arabia has long maintained that it would not establish ties with Israel without the establishment of a Palestinian state. Trump, stressing the possibility of including Iran in the Abraham Accords, added, "Wow, now that would be something special. This will be the most important deal that any of these great but always in conflict countries will ever sign." Israeli Prime Minister Benjamin Netanyahu posted Saturday on X, said that he had spoken with Trump about the Memorandum of Understanding to reopen the Strait of Hormuz. Netanyahu has not publicly commented on Trump's Abraham Accords appeal, but told CBS's 60 Minutes earlier this month that he now sees the possibility of the expansion of those agreements. He said that possibility was the result of the change in the relative power of Israel. Dan Shapiro, a U.S. ambassador to Israel in the Obama administration, wrote on X that while he is a proponent of eventually expanding the Abraham Accords, tying that expansion to a deal to end the war is needlessly complicated and unrealistic, especially in the current atmosphere of the unsettled wars in the Gaza Strip, Lebanon, and Iran. Pathways to greater regional integration will include economic opportunities, regional arrangements, and progress toward an Israeli-Palestinian solution, Shapiro wrote. Trump just publicly demanding these leaders fall into line as part of a deal to end the war with Iran is not going to work. Trump's health drawing scrutiny. Trump faces health questions ahead of another Walter Reed trip. The president trumpets claims that he is in excellent health, but independent physicians say the White House hasn't answered key questions ahead of his third visit in 13 months. By Dan Diamond. President Donald Trump on Tuesday is expected to undergo his third scheduled medical checkup in 13 months, as outside physicians say they have persistent questions about the nearly 80-year-old president's health and fitness. Trump, the oldest president to ever be inaugurated, is scheduled to visit Walter Reed National Military Medical Center for a medical and dental visit, the White House said earlier this month. The president went to Walter Reed in April 2025 for his annual physical exam and returned in October for what officials characterized as a scheduled follow-up, sparking weeks of inquiries about Trump's diagnosis and procedures that the White House repeatedly sidestepped. Nearly 3 months after the visit, Trump and the White House clarified that the president had received a CT scan. His doctor, Sean Barbarella, described the imaging as preventative to definitively rule out any cardiovascular issues. While the White House has a round-the-clock medical team that can privately attend to the president if needed, Walter Reed has facilities for advanced imaging and other procedures. Trump also has made two visits to a Florida dentist since January, the White House has said, with officials saying those were for routine cleaning and care. The White House has repeatedly said the president is in excellent health, including in response to questions this weekend, citing medical reports produced by White House physicians, including one from Barbarella in October that said Trump remains in exceptional health. Trump's health and fitness have been central to his political identity, in part because the president has continually invoked it, seeking to turn persistent doubts about his age into a point of strength. Trump campaigned in 2023 and 2024 by touting his vigor, particularly compared with then-President Joe Biden, regularly boasting of his results on cognitive exams while attacking his opponent as Sleepy Joe. But as an aging president, he now receives some of the same questions that dogged Biden, namely whether he is mentally and physically fit to perform the duties of commander-in-chief. Independent doctors have asked why Trump's hands have been repeatedly bruised, why his legs are swollen, and whether his occasional sleepiness is a sign of a deeper issue, saying they find White House explanations insufficient. This White House just doesn't seem to want to acknowledge any physical ailment, but older people develop medical issues, and the president is almost 80 years old, said Jonathan Reiner, a longtime cardiologist for former Vice President Dick Cheney. There seems to be a lack of candor from the White House. A growing share of the public has doubts, too. A Washington Post, ABC News, Ipsos poll conducted last month found that 40% of Americans thought Trump had the mental sharpness to serve as president, down from 47% last September.
44% of Americans thought Trump had the physical health to do the job, down from 54% last September. Presidents are not required to disclose their health records, although annual trips to Walter Reed have become a modern tradition. Some lawmakers in both parties have called for more checks on chief executives, such as creating an independent commission that could assess the president's health. In addition to boasting of his physical health, Trump has regularly touted his results on cognitive exams, insisting that the tests validate his fitness. He repeated claims about his cognitive scores as recently as a rally on Friday. He has also invoked past diagnoses from his physicians, including Representative Ronnie Jackson, a Republican of Texas, who served as a White House physician in Trump's first term. Trump has said Jackson told him he was healthier than Trump's predecessors Barack Obama and George W. Bush, both of whom were at least 15 years younger than Trump when first sworn into office. The two former presidents also had consistent exercise routines, a contrast with Trump, who eschews exercise except for golf. "I just care that he was my doctor, and he said I'm the healthiest human he's ever. Ronnie, am I healthier than those guys back here?" Trump said in February, standing in front of the U.S. Naval Academy's football team. "Yes, sir," Jackson replied. "All right. See, this is why I like him," Trump said. His aides trumpet his energy, including this weekend when they touted his commitment to working through Saturday. Trump and some of his top deputies, such as Health Secretary Robert F. Kennedy Jr., and Mehmet Oz have made a recurring joke of the scrutiny of the president's health. Dr. Oz looked at his medical records and said he's got the highest testosterone level that he's ever seen for an individual over 70 years old, Kennedy said in a podcast with former White House official Katie Miller this year. Officials later said that he was repeating a private joke. In a sign of how seriously the White House has treated the issue, Press Secretary Caroline Leavitt had personally handled questions about the president's health before she took maternity leave this month. Trump also has spoken directly to some reporters who pursued stories about his fitness. The White House has become increasingly aggressive when rumors have spread about Trump's health, which have sometimes corresponded with periods when the highly visible president abruptly lowered his public profile. In early April, hundreds of thousands of social media users amplified claims that Trump had been taken to Walter Reed, drawing the ire of White House officials, who said that the president was instead sequestered to monitor search and rescue operations in Iran. The White House subsequently created a digital wall of shame that criticized social media influencers who had fueled claims about a hospital visit. The page also included reporters and news organizations that had merely noted facts about the situation, such as that Trump had yet to make a public appearance. The response was warranted because this was clearly an organized misinformation campaign peddled by left-wing accounts, Leavitt told the Washington Post in a statement last month. Spreading false and slanderous misinformation about the president is dangerous, and the White House will always hold people accountable for their egregious lies. Trump has been a victim of misinformation, said Kathleen Hall Jamison, director of the Annenberg Public Policy Center at the University of Pennsylvania, who has studied how misinformation spreads. The president has also contributed to it, she said. Conspiracy theories can be accurate, Jamison said, alluding to how Trump's political career has been shaded by questions around his health, some of his own making. It's perfectly possible that unexplained absences are worthy of investigation. In interviews, several physicians who have treated presidents and other VIPs said they come to distrust the White House process for releasing information about Trump, with some invoking the doubts around Biden, too. After a decade of delusion, deceit, denial, or delay from the administrations and White House physicians regarding presidential evaluations, my expectation bar is pretty low, said Jeffrey Kuhlman, who served as a physician to former Presidents Bill Clinton, George W. Bush, and Obama. I hope they're at least transparent and truthful. In interviews with the Post, Kuhlman and other physicians listed several questions they focused on as Trump heads to his latest Walter Reed visit. Trump has touted his performance on the Montreal Cognitive Assessment, which is used to screen for dementia or cognitive decline. The president has said he was prompted to undergo the assessment during his first administration because of persistent questions about his mental health. "I don't mind being called a brilliant, total tyrant dictator, but I don't want to be called dumb," he said at a rally on Friday. He added that all presidents and vice presidential candidates should be forced to take a cognitive test and a test on intelligence, claiming that he would outperform Obama and Biden. Democrats have repeatedly called for Trump to have an independent medical evaluation, citing his sometimes shocking statements, including his recent threat to end Iran's civilization. Some physicians say that given the president's age, more cognitive testing is warranted, too. In addition to a cognitive screening test, he may need further screening of his cognitive executive function, as we know 80-year-olds do have a decline in memory, reasoning, speed of processing, and spatial visualization, said Kuhlman, who detailed his experiences treating presidents in a book called Transforming Presidential Healthcare. Reiner said that he had concerns about the president's visibly swollen legs, which had become apparent by last summer.
The White House last July said that Trump had developed chronic venous insufficiency, a mild but chronic illness related to his age, a rare admission of a presidential health issue. Reiner noted that no mention of the condition was made in Trump's April 2025 medical report. If the condition was present at the time, it raises questions of whether physicians missed it or did not disclose the diagnosis, he said. Alternatively, if Trump developed swollen legs in the weeks after the April exam, that would indicate a condition called acute edema, and that usually warrants an in-depth evaluation to make sure that you don't have conditions like congestive heart failure, Reiner said. The president's October medical report said nothing about the condition. The White House has said that the recurring bruises on Trump's hands are not a sign of a more serious medical condition, chalking it up to his daily use of aspirin and frequent handshaking. Reiner said he found those explanations not credible. If you're taking too much aspirin, one would likely take less aspirin, so that explanation doesn't make a lot of sense to me, Reiner said. We've seen a similar bruise from time to time on his left hand, and I doubt he's shaking hands with his left hand, he added. Biden officials made changes to his routine as he approached his 80th birthday, such as scheduling events for the middle of the day rather than in the evening, and using shorter stairs to access Air Force One. Asked this weekend about whether the White House had made any adjustments given Trump's age, officials said that no accommodations had been made. Vin Gupta, a pulmonologist and MS Now medical analyst, said that both presidents had demonstrated markers of healthy aging, citing Biden's weekend biking trips, Trump's regular golf outings, and both men's travel schedules. But he said it was important to consider the scope of their jobs, too. The more important question is not whether they are aging normally, but whether they retain the sustained executive functioning, cognitive stamina, and adaptive decision-making required for the presidency, said Gupta, who had discussed joining the Biden administration in the senior health role. Those are different standards, and in my view, both men have shown enough public evidence of decline in those domains to raise legitimate concerns about fitness for office. Trump's second physical exam at Walter Reed last year had little modern precedent, with presidents usually making just one annual trip unless they have an urgent condition. Nearly 3 months after the visit, and after initially telling reporters that he had undergone an MRI exam, Trump and the White House clarified that the president had received a CT scan as part of his assessment. Physicians have asked whether the White House is concealing other essential findings, such as whether Trump has privately visited the hospital. He has never made an undisclosed visit to Walter Reed, Levitt told the Post last month. Pope Leo puts forth a defense of human dignity. Pope elevates AI ethics to a religious imperative with the first encyclical. At Magnifica Humanitas, he fires a broadside against AI companies, warning of the technology's dangers in the same way Pope Francis did about climate change. By Anthony Faiola, Michelle Boorstein, Garrett DeVic, and Stefano Petrelli. Vatican City. In his first encyclical, Pope Leo XIV put forth a defense of human dignity in the era of AI, delivering a far-ranging treatise on the morality of technology that included a dramatic plea for guardrails to ensure that artificial intelligence eases rather than exacerbates inequality and poverty. Leo urged that AI be used to improve conditions for workers, and he called for limiting the power of technology companies over the vast computing resources that could reshape how human beings live. As he addressed social ills related to technology, Leo also delivered an apology for the Holy See's complicity in the slave trade. Previous popes have apologized for the historical role of Christians in slavery, but Leo drew a connection to the papacy itself, writing of its past complicity and blindness in the face of an injustice. But Leo drew a connection to the papacy itself, writing of its past complicity and blindness in the face of the injustice of slavery, and asking for pardon. An encyclical is among the highest forms of papal documents. And Leo's first, his most important writing to date, positions AI as the catalyst of a new kind of industrial revolution, a cognitive one that has already begun to redefine how the world works, lives, plays, loves, and wages war. The document sets a clear tone for Leo's early papacy, elevating the ethics of AI to a religious imperative in the same way Pope Francis did with the fight against climate change a decade ago. In the encyclical called Magnifica Humanitas, Magnificent Humanity, the tech-savvy, U.S.-born pontiff makes a resounding defense of pacifism. He also urges that humanity embrace its own limitations rather than pursue single-mindedly to overcome them. Leo has emphasized AI since he became pope, and the new document also warns of the risks of control over humankind's digital space shifting to for-profit corporations of Silicon Valley and away from governments. As with every major technological shift, AI tends to amplify the power of those who already possess economic resources, expertise, and access to data, Leo writes.
In the light of the common good and the universal destination of goods, this raises serious concerns, since small but highly influential groups can shape information and consumption patterns, influence democratic processes, and steer economic dynamics to their own advantage, undermining social justice and solidarity among peoples. Though released Monday, the encyclical was signed May 15th, a nod to a historic document penned by his papal namesake, Leo XIII, in 1891. The dramatic unveiling of the new encyclical overshadowed the document itself in some ways. In an unprecedented move, Leo personally presided over its presentation and sat on a panel at the Vatican with not only leading theologians, but also Christopher Ola, 33, the billionaire co-founder of top AI company Anthropic. In formulating the document, Leo said he had listened to scientists, engineers, and political leaders, as well as parents and teachers concerned for the future of younger generations. He spoke worryingly of biased algorithms that can block access to health care and employment, and sounded an alarm over increasingly autonomous weapon systems practically beyond any human reach to govern them effectively. The decision to invite Ola fueled criticism ahead of the encyclical's release that the Vatican was tacitly lending its seal of approval to a tech juggernaut and dancing with the very digital devil that Magnifica Humanitatis purports to warn the world against. Speaking while seated not far from the Pope, Ola conceded that tech giants operate on interests often at odds with the common good and portrayed the Vatican's involvement as necessary. "We need informed critics who will tell the labs when they are failing," he said. "We need moral voices that the incentives cannot bend." Despite concerns of a Vatican whitewash, the encyclical fired a broadside at tech giants and their vast control over AI and how it's developed. Tech companies have pushed the White House to oppose regulation, but Leo, like his predecessor Francis, forcefully argues in favor of such guardrails. He then goes further, calling for a moral reassessment of powerful tech platforms and the concentration of computing resources in the hands of private corporations and billionaires. "That dynamic," Leo said, "risks AI benefits and harms being distributed unfairly, as well as massive environmental damage from energy-gobbling data centers." The document couples the computational mind of a pope who holds a mathematics degree from Villanova University with the values of his Augustinian roots. Leo proffers a cajoling, even quaint argument. In an age of technological disruptors and a pursuit of limitless wealth and power by nations and individuals, the nonstop race for more, better, and faster may undermine the fundamental messy beauty of being human. Leo frames the document as scripture comes to life. "Humanity," he writes, "has a choice between two biblical stories. One, the Tower of Babel, in which humans try to ensure their dominance over everything and build to the sky. The other, the Israelites' reconstruction of Jerusalem, which begins with fasting and prayer and emphasizes shared work and community. The primary choice is not between a yes or no to technology, but rather between constructing Babel or rebuilding Jerusalem. Between a power that claims to dominate the heavens and the people who work together in the presence of God to rebuild the walls of fraternal coexistence," the Pope writes. The culmination of an unlikely 10-year dialogue between Silicon Valley and the Holy See, with benefits and risks for both, the encyclical also courses with a message of peace and unity, the defining theme of Leo's papacy. Once again, he warns against unchecked political power and the rejection of multilateral institutions, while railing against false rationales and defenses of war, particularly at a time when AI, he writes, is rendering war more impersonal. On the heels of President Donald Trump's high-profile verbal attacks on Leo and the Pope's stoic but unbowed response, some verses in the encyclical's chapter focus on the nature of modern power easily could be interpreted as criticism of the White House. This is especially so when Leo expands on his recent assertions that God does not justify war. That phrasing could also be interpreted as criticism of the Israeli Defense Forces, the Ukrainian Armed Forces, and other militaries that have begun using AI to target their enemies in bombing and assassination campaigns. Some experts caution against interpreting the encyclical, a document by the leader of the world's 1.4 billion Catholics that is intended to be read and reinterpreted for centuries, as part of a feud between the American Pope and the American President. "I think the danger for an American audience is funneling everything solely down to some kind of drama between Trump and Leo," Anna Rowlands, a British theologian who was among the encyclical's presenters, said in an interview. "Certainly there would be questions that can be asked for the U.S. when you read that section on power, but there are questions for other global leaders as well, and also for the tech industry itself." The encyclical, a papal letter to the faithful and all people of goodwill, was portrayed by the Pope as a corollary to the 1891 encyclical issued by Leo XIII
called Rerum Novarum of New Things, which addressed questions of human dignity during the great leaps of the Industrial Revolution and laid the groundwork for the modern Catholic Church's advocacy for the poor and for labor rights. The core spiritual challenge now, Leo writes, is the dehumanization of human beings by flattening their differences, reducing them to data and performance, turning them into means, working endlessly to perfect them. Building for the common good means accepting the limits and weakness of humanity without considering them to be an error to be corrected, he writes. Charles Camosi, a moral theologian at Catholic University and co-author of a brief backing Anthropic in a recent tug of war with the Pentagon over how the military can use its technology, said Leo was meeting the moment. It seems to me Leo has maybe been elected Pope in part to marshal the Catholic response that's going to be analogous to our response to the Industrial Revolution, Camosi said. So many people are searching around for kind ways to make sense of what's happening here, he continued, and religious institutions and traditions have some of that, like at our fingertips, to say, this isn't the first industrial technical revolution we've lived through. You know, here's how we responded with Catholic social teaching in the past. Inviting an Anthropic executive to participate in the document's presentation at the Vatican sent its own set of signals. The company positions itself as more aware of the risks of AI technology than its competitors and has invited religious leaders, including Catholics, to advise it on how to develop AI that acts ethically in a diverse range of situations. The text of the encyclical also suggests influence of Anthropic. In the section describing why AI technology is unpredictable, it notes that programmers don't directly code AI software, but instead create a scaffolding upon which AI grows. That's the same language Anthropic has used to describe this technology. It makes me nervous, Paolo Carosa, a law professor at the Catholic University in Notre Dame, who works on ethical issues as chair of the Meta Oversight Board, said of a partnership that could whitewash an industry long resistant to oversight. I have no doubt the frontier AI companies would love to co-opt religious communities to bring an ethical imprimatur to their work. The Reverend Andrea Ciucci, Chancellor of the Pontifical Academy for Life in Rome, pushed back against the criticism. Those who create the technology also have to bear responsibility, Ciucci said, so we need to talk to them. Prominent tech leaders have ridiculed those who call for stricter regulation of AI or for a slowdown in technological advancement as decelerationists or doomers. The tech mogul Peter Thiel, for instance, has said, in the 21st century, the Antichrist is a Luddite. Leo counters those voices directly, arguing that asking for caution in how AI is developed does not mean opposing progress in general. Human society must develop strong legal frameworks and oversight of AI before it is allowed to advance further, he says. He explores technology's tendency to create new addictions as platforms vie to capture users' time and attention. And he delves into other ills, including human trafficking, offering a striking mea culpa for the Holy See's historical role in slavery that some experts called more specific on the Vatican's institutional complicity than apologies by past popes. Already in the early modern period, the Apostolic See of Rome, responding to requests from sovereigns, intervened several times in order to regulate and legitimatize forms of subjugation and, in certain cases, the enslavement of infidels, Leo writes. It was only in the 19th century that a formal, absolute, and universal condemnation of slavery was clearly articulated, notably under Pope Leo XIII. He calls such actions a wound in Christian memory, writing, "It is impossible not to feel deep sorrow when contemplating the immense suffering and humiliation endured by so many." Leo adds, "For this, in the name of the Church, I sincerely ask for pardon." The words of a pope do not hold the same weight as they did in generations and centuries past. But the document comes as Leo, now a year into his papacy, is increasingly embraced globally as among the world's most influential defenders of human dignity and peace. His stature has soared amid Trump's recriminations, and as Leo has spoken out more forcefully about the rise of political tyranny and the hijacking of religion for political purposes, especially going to war. Some observers describe the encyclical as an intellectual flex that would further expand Leo's influence. The Pope is recognized to be speaking inspired by the gospel, not corrupted by economic interests or interests to confirm personal power, said the Reverend Rocco D'Ambrosio, a political philosophy professor at the Pontifical Gregorian University in Rome. People are responding to that. For a Catholic Church diminished by its handling of clerical abuse scandals, the AI issue has provided an opportunity to reassert moral authority. Leading tech companies, meanwhile, have been eager to win the Church's seal of approval
as the industry grapples with the public relations challenges of a technology that could automate and eliminate jobs, amplify misinformation, and create new cybersecurity risks. The Rome Call for AI Ethics, a document that counted the Vatican, Microsoft, and IBM among its original signatories in 2020, has emerged as a gold standard of best AI practices. Pope Francis, who was an early target of deepfakes to an infamous image of the Argentine in a Balenciaga puffer jacket, became the first pope to address a Group of Seven forum of world leaders, delivering a speech that delved into the cognitive industrial revolution set off by AI. Leo's deep dive now, however, is seen as more expansive than Francis's ample writings on AI, elevating the issue in the same way that Francis's landmark encyclical, Laudato Si, Praise Be to You, sought to reframe the fight against climate change as part of Catholic teaching. That 2015 document by Francis also spoke of human limits. I think Leo is saying the same thing, Carosa said, but this time it's about our very selves. Gerrymandering war transformed U.S. politics. How this age of extreme gerrymandering is transforming American politics. Politicians, no longer content to leave elections to chance, are working to choose their voters as often as every 2 years. By Patrick Marley and Olivia George. The nationwide redistricting battle that erupted last year has evolved into a forever war. Politicians, no longer content to leave elections to chance, are working with increased precision to choose their voters, with plans to recalibrate as often as every 2 years. This gerrymandering arms race is poised to turn into a nuclear war, said Dave Wasserman, senior elections analyst with Cook Political Report. Extreme gerrymanders could soon be even more extreme. California Democrats could eliminate every Republican in the state's House delegation, giving them a 52-0 map. Republicans could get rid of nearly every Democrat in Texas. The potential result? A congressional map that looks more like a presidential map, with winner-take-all elections in many states. That could increase the chances for minority rule and further divide an already polarized country. As President Donald Trump insists Republicans are entitled to more seats, and House Minority Leader Hakeem Jeffries, a Democrat from New York, declares maximum warfare over maps, both parties are preparing to exploit opportunities to give themselves more seats. They're twisting districts into odd shapes that string together voters from faraway regions in a way that gets away from what representation is supposed to be about, said Sean Trende, senior election analyst for Real Clear Politics. The whole point of districts is saying that area matters and place matters, and we're just breaking that, Trende said. None of this is normal. States long stuck to a tradition of redrawing their lines at the start of each decade after receiving census data showing how populations had shifted. Trump last year told Republican-led states to ditch that practice and carve up their states to their advantage ahead of the midterms. Democrats tried to match them but ran into obstacles. Last month, Republicans won a new chance to draw seats in their favor at the last minute when the Supreme Court hollowed out a central provision of the Voting Rights Act. The decision couldn't come at a worse time because the parties are so polarized and the parties are treating every change in election law as if it's existential, said Nathaniel Persily, a law professor at Stanford and an elections law expert. Republicans currently hold a tiny 217-212 House majority and face a difficult political environment. A handful of seats could make the difference in deciding who controls the House for the last 2 years of Trump's second term. This new approach to redistricting will allow partisans to scrutinize data after each election so they can fine-tune their gerrymanders to ensure they keep working for them. All this just further alienates Americans from democracy and makes them feel even more that the process is rigged and manipulated, said New York University law professor Richard Pildes. The situation could lead one party controlling Congress, even if it loses the national popular vote, by 5 percentage points or more. That would spark legitimacy problems, Trende said. Here's a look at where gerrymandering fights stand and what's in store. Republicans have gained an edge in 15 districts and could soon get more. Republicans have given themselves more favorable lines in 15 districts since last year across 7 states: Alabama, Florida, Missouri, North Carolina, Ohio, Tennessee, and Texas. They're working on new maps in Louisiana and South Carolina that would likely give them one more in each state. They've taken extreme measures in some instances to ensure they can get new maps. In Alabama and Louisiana, they postponed primaries at the last moment, even though thousands of mail ballots had already been cast in Louisiana. Democrats have gained an advantage in 6 districts for 2026. Democrats have had much less success. They responded to Trump early on by persuading California voters to suspend the state's nonpartisan redistricting
redistricting commission to draw five districts in Democrats' favor. They tried to do the same in Virginia. Virginia voters agreed to the plan to give Democrats as many as four more seats, but the state Supreme Court nullified the map. The Democrats gained an advantage in another district because of a Utah court ruling, bringing their national total to six. Both sides are likely to seek new maps after the midterms. Republicans and Democrats are gearing up for new redistricting fights in 2028. Georgia Governor Brian Kemp, a Republican, has called a special legislative session for June so the GOP lawmakers can draw a new map that will give them one or more additional House seats in the 2028 election. In Colorado, a group aligned with Democrats is trying to get a measure on the ballot this fall that would give them three more House districts. And both sides are vying for more sway in state houses across the country in hopes of adopting new maps that favor them or blocking their opponents from trying to give themselves more seats. Those campaigns will intensify as 2030 approaches because every state will be required to draw a new map after the next census. Republicans have opportunities across the country. Republicans have lots of places to go in their request for more seats, starting in Mississippi. A fresh target, Mississippi Governor Tate Reeves, a Republican, promised in a recent radio interview to soon eliminate the seat of Representative Benny G. Thompson, the only Democratic House member from the state. The tenure of Congressman Benny G. Thompson reigning terror on the 2nd Congressional District is over, Reeves said. It's not a question of if, it's a question of when. Thompson, the only black member of the House from Mississippi, said he would fight back. In my state, African Americans are 38% of the population. We won't sit idly by and allow that population to go unrepresented, he said. Redrawing what they redrew. Republicans have already engaged in one round of redistricting in Alabama, Louisiana, Missouri, and Texas, but could pry more seats out of those states. Trying again. Republican state lawmakers resisted redistricting in Indiana, Kansas, Kentucky, Nebraska, and New Hampshire, and Trump's allies see those as good places to go after the midterms. In Indiana, Trump-backed primary challengers this month defeated five GOP state senators who opposed redistricting, a result that delivered a message to Republicans well beyond the Hoosier state. Reviving a fight. A court ordered a new map for Utah last year that is expected to give Democrats one of the state's four districts this fall. Republicans are seeking ways to redraw the lines for 2028. Democrats try to fight back. Democrats aren't sitting idle. California Redux. California voters last year suspended the state's nonpartisan redistricting commission until the 2030 census, allowing Democrats to draw five more seats in their favor. State lawmakers could use that authority to give themselves an advantage in four more, setting the stage for them to potentially capture all 52 of the state's congressional districts. Ballot measures. A group aligned with Democrats is working to get measures on Colorado's ballot this fall that could give their party three more seats in the 2028 election. Democratic officials in New Jersey and New York are also eyeing ballot measures. Meanwhile, a group is trying to undo the Republicans' 2025 gerrymander in Missouri with a ballot measure this fall. Trying again. Democrats put off redrawing maps in Illinois and Maryland over the past year, but will face a new round of pressure to take up the issue next year. In Virginia, they got voter approval for a new map, but their plan was blocked by the state Supreme Court. They can pursue the idea again for 2028. Finding new turf. Democrats are trying to gain control of all levers of government in Minnesota and Wisconsin and win supermajorities in Oregon and Washington so they can draw new maps. And if Democrats don't win control of Wisconsin's legislature, groups aligned with them can continue litigation aimed at getting the state's liberal Supreme Court to approve a new map. Trump's unofficial Venezuela viceroy shapes U.S. policy, raising oversight concerns. Mauricio Claver Caron doesn't work for the U.S. government, but has an outsized role in determining the future of Venezuela. By Samantha Schmidt, Anthony Fiola, Karen DeYoung, and Samuel Oakford. Caracas. In the hours after U.S. military forces spirited away Venezuelan President Nicolas Maduro on January 3rd, Secretary of State Marco Rubio placed a call to Maduro's second-in-command, Vice President Delcy Rodriguez. Two others were also on the line. One was her brother, Jorge Rodriguez, the head of Venezuelan legislature, according to four people familiar with the call. The other was Rubio's right-hand man on Venezuela, Mauricio Claver Caron. A Florida lawyer who briefly served as special envoy to Latin America early in President Donald Trump's second term, Claver Caron, 51, has no official job in the U.S. government. But as the administration was formulating plans last fall to send Maduro into exile or capture him,
Favre Caron was intimately involved by his own account and those of others. Since Maduro's removal, Favre Caron has taken on an even greater role as the unofficial U.S. Viceroy of Venezuela, helping to implement the administration's plan to work with Delcy Rodriguez and exploit the South American country's vast oil wealth. Working directly with Rodriguez, now the Trump-recognized interim president, her brother Jorge, and other officials in Caracas, Favre Caron relays instructions on behalf of Washington, according to more than 10 current and former U.S. officials, people in contact with the Venezuelan government, and other knowledgeable observers who discussed his role. Most spoke on the condition of anonymity to discuss sensitive diplomacy and the sometimes tense relationship between the two capitals. Favre Caron, usually operating by phone from his home and office in southern Florida, has been instrumental in picking winners and losers among aspiring investors as the country's long-faltering oil industry has rejuvenated, said people familiar with his dealings. Most recently, he said he vouched for Centerview Partners, a New York-based financial firm that was among many vying to be hired by the Venezuelan government to help restructure its $170 billion in debt. His business partner, Jessica Bedoya, has traveled multiple times this year to Caracas, each time meeting with Delcy Rodriguez, Bedoya said in an interview. Favre Caron, in a lengthy interview with the Washington Post, described his role in Venezuela as a connector whose intimate knowledge of players and policy in Washington and Caracas is needed and sought by both parties. Favre Caron compared his position to that of Jared Kushner, Trump's son-in-law and negotiator in the Middle East and beyond. But, I always joke, he said, you know people say, hey, you're the Jared of Latin America? I'm like, no, Jared is the Mauricio of the Middle East. His lofty, if unofficial, position and the close hold the administration keeps on its Venezuela decision-making have raised questions about oversight in the affairs of the resource-rich nation that is emerging as a U.S. neo-colony. Under Rodriguez's interim presidency, the country has largely avoided revolutionary convulsions, while the Wild West marketplace swarms with U.S. companies and investors. Critics say his unofficial position also highlights the lack of transparency within the Trump administration between the worlds of business and diplomacy. Although the long-shuttered U.S. embassy in Caracas has reopened, the Venezuela portfolio is handled almost exclusively by the White House, where Rubio does double duty as Trump's national security advisor, rather than the State Department, according to two U.S. officials. For a guy who has no role in government, he plays an oversized role, said one former U.S. official familiar with Favre Caron's work. In the interview, Favre Caron didn't dispute his influence, but said he is not making policy. I don't make decisions, he said. That's obviously for the president and the secretary. I can just say, hey, listen, here's what I see. Here's who I know. Here's what I do. What do you want to do? Can it work? Can it not? Here's how you implement. Favre Caron has long been a controversial figure in Washington and Latin America. The Miami-born son of Cuban expatriates, who has a long history of opposing left-wing governments in Havana and Caracas, a background he shares with Rubio, Favre Caron emerged as an architect of the maximum pressure campaign against the Maduro government during the first Trump administration, where he served as Director of Western Hemisphere Affairs on the White House National Security Council staff. The administration cracked down on Maduro with sanctions and recognized an opposition figure as Venezuela's legitimate president. Favre Caron hurled regular threats at Maduro and his allies, insisting that their days were numbered. When the U.S.-backed opposition plotted Maduro's ouster by trying to enlist the head of Venezuela's Supreme Court, plot operatives gave Favre Caron a code name, Comeninos, or the Child Eater. The moniker reflected the view that he was enemy number one of the Maduro government. The plot collapsed in the administration, and Favre Caron ran out of time to consider pushing for Maduro's removal. Over the next 4 years, the Biden administration unsuccessfully tried to negotiate with Maduro over holding free elections in Venezuela. Ahead of the November 2020 election, Trump had pushed Latin American governments to elect Favre Caron as the first American president of the Inter-American Development Bank, but after 2 years, the bank's executive board unanimously voted to fire him. The vote reportedly followed an independent ethics investigation that found misconduct. Favre Caron declined to discuss his departure from the Inter-American Development Bank, except to say he did not violate any rules and was targeted inside the bank and smeared by the media. He said he signed a non-disclosure agreement with the bank. Back home in Florida, he co-founded a private equity firm with Bedoya, who worked for him at both the NSC and the bank, and whom he describes as his life partner. Called the LARA, L-A-R-A, Fund, the firm aims to match U.S. investors with worthy projects in Latin America.
but Trump's re-election in 2024 soon brought him back into government. A month before Trump's second inauguration, the president-elect named Clever Caron to become the State Department's special envoy to Latin America, a temporary 130-day appointment that did not require Senate confirmation. He spent much of his time working on Cuba and Venezuela, both of whose governments were on Trump and Rubio's priority list as the administration declared its intent to dominate the Western Hemisphere. He also helped orchestrate the deportation of more than 230 Venezuelan migrants to a mega-prison in El Salvador. Near the end of his temporary term in May last year, Clever Caron resigned and resumed his work for the Lara Fund, which he said he had left in Bedoya's hands during his temporary time in government. But in midsummer, the White House came calling again, he said, this time because the president had made some decisions of things he wanted to do in Venezuela. Clever Caron and Bedoya, whose earlier career focused on Western Hemisphere affairs at the CIA and State Department, were asked as private citizens to help find a solution to the Venezuela policy problem and present options for what a post-Maduro Venezuela could look like, Bedoya said in an interview with the Post. We provided suggestions and advice on how to pursue a brand new bilateral relationship. The result was a three-phase plan, stability, economic recovery, and political transition for a future Venezuela without Maduro. In December, when Maduro declined a U.S. offer to help arrange a comfortable third-country exile, the military mission to snatch and deposit him in a New York prison to face U.S. charges of corruption and drug trafficking was put in motion. The administration's first order of a post-Maduro business was stability. On the January 3rd call with Delcy Rodriguez, the people familiar with it said Rodrigo and Clever Caron laid out an offer to recognize her as interim president, with her brother staying on as president of the National Assembly, but they made it clear that Washington would be calling the shots. They told the siblings if they did not cooperate with Trump's plans to run Venezuela, as the president later put it in remarks to reporters, there could be more U.S. military attacks against the Venezuelan leadership, like the one that had removed Maduro just hours before. In a news conference after Maduro's capture, Trump cited Rubio's conversation with Rodriguez and said she was essentially willing to do what we think is necessary to make Venezuela great again. He said the United States had been prepared to stage a second, much larger attack if she hadn't agreed. Asked about his previously unreported participation in the call with Rodriguez, Clever Caron said, I'm not ready to tell that story yet, and suggested posing the question to Rubio. Clever Caron's extensive and unorthodox involvement in the relations between Washington and Caracas, along with his self-described sharp elbows and impatience with bullshit, have frustrated some in the State Department and raised questions over potential conflicts of interest. Shortly after the Maduro raid, State Department employees focused on Latin America were told to stand down on Venezuela policy. Only a small circle of people centered in the White House, where Rubio does double duty as Trump's national security advisor, are involved in Venezuela decision-making, two U.S. officials said. Clever Caron said he met with career diplomat Laura F. Dogu before she went to Venezuela in January to prepare to reopen the U.S. embassy, and he met with John M. Barrett before he arrived as charge d'affaires in April. His deep knowledge of Venezuela and high-level administration contacts, he said, allows Rubio to attend to his wider responsibilities. Delcy has Marco's number. They can talk. She can text him, Clever Caron said. But the Secretary of State has like a million issues. He's doing a lot of stuff. So at the end of the day, when the Secretary is not there, she's like, oh my God, do you think that you know whatever? And I'm like, hey, listen, let me talk to them and I'll figure it out and they'll get back to you. That is very normal. That's called two-track diplomacy, he said. The White House referred all questions about Clever Caron's role, potential conflicts of interest, and Bedoya's flights to Caracas to the State Department. The State Department did not respond to specific requests or a request to interview a senior official. In an emailed statement, a State Department spokesperson said Clever Caron is an expert with contacts throughout our region and as a good U.S. citizen routinely consults and shares his perceptions with U.S. officials, but he does not currently have an official role in the Trump administration and is not acting on behalf of the United States government or issuing instructions to U.S. or foreign officials. Any insinuation of that nature is abundantly false, the spokesperson said. Clever Caron also dismissed any suggestion of a conflict, saying neither he personally nor the Lara Fund have any Venezuelan investments. Venezuela is not yet in the fund's risk profile, he said, adding, I hope one day it will be. He noted the first three deals in the works are in El Salvador, Mexico, and Paraguay. Bedoya said that the fund,
which its U.S. Securities and Exchange Commission's filings said it was seeking to raise at least $1 billion, has not yet received any investment money, but has a number of projects in the planning stage. Both Claver Carrone and Bedoya said they are not paid for their work for the government. Bedoya declined to say who paid for her frequent travel to Venezuela. My role really has been to come in on strategic matters, to either reinforce a message from the White House or the State Department, or to facilitate the execution of certain activities that are a priority to Trump, she said. According to Venezuelan flight records reviewed by the Post, she was on the same chartered flight on February 12th as two Centerview executives, Matthew Pigas and Charles Abinay. The firm later finalized the contract with Venezuela for what is believed to be one of the world's largest sovereign debt default cases. Claver Carrone and Bedoya said she had only hitched a ride with Centerview on a trip that also coincided with a Caracas visit by U.S. Energy Secretary Chris Wright. Bedoya said she was on a separate mission to touch base with Delcy and Jorge Rodriguez in person. In a text message, Pigas said there is absolutely no role of Mauricio Claver in our assignment. A spokesman for Centerview said that neither Claver Carrone nor Bedoya were involved in the firm's pitch for the Venezuela contract, which it won because of its unique experience working on the largest sovereign debt restructurings in the world and absence any conflict of interest. Bedoya said she has met with Delcy Rodriguez every time she has traveled to Venezuela this year, including earlier this month when she went to Caracas to handle the Alex Saab transfer. Saab, a businessman who was once a close associate of Maduro, was turned over by the government in Caracas to face U.S. money laundering charges. In the months since Maduro's removal, Venezuela's interim president and her influential brother have grown increasingly uncomfortable with Claver Carrone's role, according to four people familiar with their thinking. Venezuelan government officials apparently felt pressured by Claver Carrone to hire Centerview, according to six people familiar with the discussions. Claver Carrone adamantly insisted in the post-interview that he only assured Rodriguez when asked that it was a reputable U.S. firm with significant experience in Latin America. Calixto Ortega Sanchez, Venezuela's sectorial vice president for the economy, said in an emailed statement that the government had engaged with several leading financial advisory firms for its debt restructuring process. Centerview Partners, he said, distinguished itself through its deep understanding of the situation, the long-standing relationship that its senior bankers have developed with us, its impeccable track record, and the thoughtfulness of its approach. I think they're scared, said one person in close contact with Delcy and Jorge Rodriguez, but these two, they're survivors. In some ways, this is a game they know how to play. Claver Carrone said his role as unofficial government liaison is winding down as the reopened U.S. Embassy adds staff and becomes more conversant with the issues. With Delcy Rodriguez, a stability nominally assured, no elections have been planned. Oil is flowing again. The proceeds deposited into a Citibank account controlled by the U.S. Treasury, which in turn distributes the money to Venezuela. Trump has said that the U.S. keeps some of it, which he said has already paid for the January 3rd military operation. Claver Carrone said that Venezuela is on the cusp of moving between Phase 1 of the administration plan, stability, to Phase 2's economic recovery. He acknowledges that not everyone is happy with his abrupt ways and level of influence, particularly those with prior monetary interests in Venezuela that he says were robbing the country blind. But his defenders argue he should be judged on performance. Mauricio did not join government to make friends, said Pedro Borelli, a former board member of Venezuela's state oil giant and a longtime Maduro critic. He did it in order to get things done, and his sharp elbows do most of the talking. You have to judge him on the result. Some of Texas's oldest barbecue joints close as meat prices skyrocket. Even the state's most celebrated restaurants are struggling to remain open as costs climb with no relief in sight. By Molly Hennessy Fisk. Houston, if the Texas barbecue industry had an alarm, it would be the spreadsheet that Russell Rogels uses to track the price of brisket. On a recent morning, sitting at a quiet table in his suburban restaurant, he pointed the number at the top of the column, $5.56. That's the price he pays for a pound of the most important item on any barbecue menu in Texas. Over the past year, that number has risen 28%, a reflection of the spiking meat prices that have dented the pocketbooks of average grocery store customers nationwide. Inside the kitchens of Texas's more than 3,000 barbecue purveyors, whose very existence depend on a plentiful and affordable supply of quality beef, the effect has been close to cataclysmal. Rogels, 53, grew up working at a barbecue joint and has run his own since 2001, serving some of Houston's elite and their friends, including former President George H.W. Bush
NFL veteran Gary Kubiak and former Astros pitcher Andy Pettitte. He used to be able to offset the high wholesale cost by selling other meats and side dishes, but this year he realized that wasn't enough. So Rogel's made the risky decision to raise the prices he charges customers for a brisket by $2

0: right on Taco and Barbecue in East Texas. Well, that's all the time we have for today, so that concludes the Washington Post for Tuesday, May 26, 2026. My name is Bill Kennard. Have a great day.
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2: Hi, I'm Vivica Fox. For more than 100 years, American Humane has been rescuing animals during hurricanes, floods, and wildfires. 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You can be a hero to animals in need of rescue and adoption at American.

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1: Welcome to the reading of the New York Times for Wednesday, May 13th, 2026. As a reminder, Radio Eye is a reading service intended for people who are blind or have other disabilities that make it difficult to read printed material. Your reader for today is Sherry Stewart. We'll start today's reading with the Merriam-Webster Word of the Day. Rectify is a verb. Rectify is a formal word meaning to correct something that is wrong. For example, we were given the wrong room key, but the hotel management quickly rectified the situation. Now we will read the headline from the front page. U.S. intelligence shows Iran retains substantial missile capabilities. Distracted and bogged down,

0: Trump and Xi enter a summit of reduced ambitions. Inflation accelerates after weeks of war in Iran. Kennedy is driving a vast inquiry into vaccines despite his public silence. Seven busy parents share their quickest go-to dinners. How an impossible idea led to a pancreatic cancer breakthrough. Russia keeps attacking U.S. firms in Ukraine. The White House is silent. As coal rebounds, more toxic mercury is in the air. Unos dos unos, under Duhamel, classical music meets salsa. Iran's retains substantial missile capabilities. Secret new assessments say Iran has operational access to 30 of its 33 missile sites along the Strait of Hormuz, suggesting that its military remains far stronger than President Trump has asserted. The Trump administration's public portrayal of a shattered Iranian military is sharply at odds with what U.S. intelligence agencies are telling policymakers behind closed doors, according to classified assessments from early this month that show Iran has regained access to most of its missile sites, launchers, and underground facilities. Most alarming to some senior officials is evidence that Iran has restored operational access to 30 of the 33 missile sites it maintains along the Strait of Hormuz, which could threaten American warships and oil tankers transitioning the narrow waterway. People with knowledge of the assessment said they show, to varying degrees, depending on the level of damage incurred at the different sites, that the Iranians can use mobile launchers that are inside the sites to move missiles to other locations. In some cases, they can launch missiles directly from launch pads that are part of the facilities. Only three of the missile sites along the strait remain totally inaccessible, according to the assessments. Iran still fields about 70% of its mobile launchers across the country and has retained roughly 70% of its pre-war missile stockpile, according to the assessments. That stockpile encompasses both ballistic missiles, which can target other nations in the region, and a smaller supply of cruise missiles, which can be used against shorter-range targets on land or at sea. Military intelligence agencies have also reported, based on information from multiple collection streams, including satellite imagery and other surveillance technologies, that Iran has regained access to roughly 90% of its underground missile storage and launch facilities nationwide, which are now assessed to be partially or fully operational, the people with knowledge of the assessment said. The findings undercut months of public assurances from President Trump and Defense Secretary Pete Hegseth, who have told Americans that the Iranian military was decimated and no longer a threat. On March 9th, 10 days into the war, Mr. Trump told CBS News that Iran's missiles are down to a scatter and the country had nothing left in a military sense. Mr. Hegseth declared at a Pentagon news conference on April 8th that Operation Epic Fury, the joint U.S.-Israeli campaign launched on February 28th, had decimated Iran's military and rendered it combat ineffective for years to come. The intelligence describing Iran's remaining military capacity is dated less than a month after that news conference. Asked about the intelligence assessments, a White House spokeswoman, Olivia Wales, repeated Mr. Trump's previous assertions that Iran's military had been crushed. She said that Iran's government knows that its current reality is not sustainable, and that anyone who thinks Iran has reconstituted its military is either delusional or a mouthpiece for Iran's Islamic Revolutionary Guard Corps. Ms. Wales pointed to a social media post from Mr. Trump on Tuesday, declaring that it was virtual treason to suggest that Iran's military was doing well. Joel Valdez, the acting Pentagon press secretary, responded to questions about the intelligence by criticizing news coverage of the war. It is so disgraceful that the New York Times and others are acting as public relations agents for the Iranian regime in order to paint Operation Epic Fury as anything other than a historic accomplishment, he said in a statement. The new intelligence assessments suggest that Mr. Trump and his military advisors overestimated the damage that the U.S. military could inflict on Iranian missile sites and underestimated Iran's resilience and ability to bounce back. The New York Times reported last month that the U.S. officials believed that Iran could regain as much as 70% of its pre-war missile arsenal. The Washington Post reported last week on U.S. intelligence showing that Iran retained about 75% of its mobile missile launchers and about 70% of its pre-war missile stockpile. The findings underscore the dilemma Mr. Trump would face if the fragile month-old ceasefire in the conflict collapses and full-scale fighting resumes. The U.S. military has already depleted its stocks of many critical munitions, including Tomahawk cruise missiles, Patriot interceptor missiles, and precision strike and ATACMS ground-based missiles. And yet the intelligence suggests that Iran retains considerable military capability, including around the vital Strait of Hormuz. The passageway carries roughly a fifth of the world's daily oil consumption, and the U.S. Navy now maintains a near-continuous presence, transitioning and patrolling it. The U.S. military Central Command said in a social media post on Sunday that more than 20 American warships were enforcing the blockade against Iran. If Mr. Trump ordered commanders to launch more strikes to take out or diminish the Iranian capabilities, then the U.S. military would have to dig even deeper into stocks of critical munitions. Doing so would further undercut U.S. stockpiles at a time when the Pentagon and the major arms makers are already struggling to find the industrial capacity to replenish American reserves. Mr. Trump and his advisors have repeatedly denied that U.S. munition stocks have been drained to dangerously low levels. In private, Pentagon officials have offered similar assurances to anxious European allies. Those allies have purchased billions of dollars of munitions from the United States on behalf of Ukraine, and they are concerned that those munitions will not be delivered because the U.S. military will need them to replenish its own stocks, a worry that would only intensify if the president orders a return to hostilities with Iran. In testimony on Tuesday to a House Appropriations Subcommittee, General Dan Kane, the chairman of the Joint Chiefs of Staff, said, "We have sufficient munitions for what we're tasked to do right now." The joint assault on Iran by the United States and Israel inflicted considerable damage on Iran's defenses and damaged or destroyed many strategic sites around the country. Many of Iran's senior leaders have been killed, and its economy is staggering under the pressures of the war, leaving questions about how long it can sustain its hard line on a negotiated end to the conflict and the halt on nearly all oil tanker traffic and other shipping through the Strait of Hormuz. But Iran's apparent ability to retain substantial military capacity has exacerbated concerns among U.S. allies about the wisdom of the war and the generated criticism among Mr. Trump's anti-interventionist supporters who opposed getting into the conflict in the first place. The intelligence assessments on Iran's capabilities point to the consequences of a tactical choice made by U.S. military commanders. When American forces struck Iran's hardened missile facilities, the Pentagon, faced with limited stocks of bunker-busting munitions, opted to try to seal off many of the entrances rather than trying to destroy the entire sites with all of the missiles inside, officials said, with mixed results. Some bunker busters were dropped on Iran's underground facilities, but officials said military planners faced a difficult choice and needed to be cautious in using them because they needed to preserve a certain number for U.S. operational plans for potential wars in Asia with North Korea and China. As the New York Times previously reported, the United States expended roughly 1,100 long-range stealth cruise missiles in the war, close to the total supply that remains in the American stockpile. The military also fired more than 1,000 Tomahawk missiles, roughly 10 times the number the Pentagon procures in a year, and it used more than 1,300 Patriot interceptor missiles during the war, which accounts for more than 2 years of production at 2025 rates. Replenishing these stockpiles will take years, not months. Lockheed Martin currently produces around 650 Patriot interceptors a year. The company has announced plans to ramp up production of the crucial air defense weapon to 2,000 a year. But doing so will not be easy, and the industry's ability to produce rocket motors cannot be scaled up as quickly as Mr. Trump has demanded, officials said. Sean Parnell, the chief Pentagon spokesman, said the military has everything it needs to carry out its mission. We have executed multiple successful operations across combatant commands while ensuring the U.S. military possesses a deep arsenal of capabilities to protect our people and our interests, he said in a statement to the Times. This article was written by Adam Antos, a Washington-based investigative reporter focused on national security and intelligence matters. Maggie Haberman is a White House correspondent for the Times, reporting on President Trump. And Jonathan Swan is a White House reporter for the Times. Distracted and bogged down, Trump and Xi enter a summit of reduced ambitions. The war in Iran has cast a doubt of uncertainty on both superpowers, dimming early hopes that they could begin to address the larger issues that have frayed their relationship. By David Sanger. David Sanger reported from Washington and Beijing, where he is traveling for the president's upcoming visit. He has covered five American presidents and often writes on the revival of superpower conflict. This is not how President Trump wanted to arrive in China. When he delayed his long-awaited trip to Beijing by 6 weeks, Mr. Trump was betting he would arrive in Beijing this week, having forced the Iranians to capitulate to his demands. He anticipated that by now, the shattered Iranian leadership would have agreed to turn over its nuclear stockpile, forego its atomic ambitions, and reopen the Strait of Hormuz. The message to President Xi Jinping would have been clear. Chinese declarations of a superpower in decline were premature. Instead, Mr. Trump will arrive on Wednesday, with many in China wondering how he got bogged down by a far lesser power in a war he started. Iran's nuclear stockpile is exactly where it was, still under the rumble of an American bombing raid last June. The Strait of Hormuz, through which China gets more than 30% of its oil and a bit less of its natural gas, remains closed, with no obvious plan to pry it open again. And President Trump looks, as Chancellor Frederick Merz of Germany said 2 weeks ago, humiliated by a smaller power having entered the conflict with no truly convincing strategy. But the war is also tricky for Mr. Xi. For all of China's global ambitions, he has been unable and unwilling to come to the aid of Iran, a political power, partner, and key supplier, and has offered no plan of his own to resume the vital flow of China-bound oil and gas. The result is that this is a summit like few others. The world's two major superpowers, eager to demonstrate their dominance, are both bogged down and uncertain about how the Iran conflict will play out in the context of their struggle for military, economic, and technological dominance. The result is that the ambitions for this summit have been greatly scaled back. The honor guards and celebrations will remain intact, and Mr. Trump is bringing a dozen or so of America's most powerful business executives with him, from Elon Musk of Tesla and SpaceX to Tim Cook, the soon-to-retire chief executive of Apple, to the top executives of Citi, BlackRock, Blackstone, Boeing, and Goldman Sachs. But the early hopes that Mr. Trump will finally begin to address the larger issues that threaten to drive the two nations into a new Cold War competition are quickly fading. The Iran war has been so all-consuming at the White House that beyond trade and other economic issues, very little has been prepared in advance. The chief negotiator with China leading up to the trip here has been Secretary of Treasury Scott Bessent, evidence of how central Mr. Trump regards the bilateral trade and economic relationship. But turning to the Treasury Secretary to take the lead would have been unthinkable in most previous administrations, where the Secretary of State and the National Security Advisor, both jobs currently held by Marco Rubio, would insist on purview over the entirety of the complex relationship. For the first time since Kissinger, R. Nicholas Burns, a longtime American diplomat who was ambassador to China under President Joseph R. Biden Jr., the Secretary of State and the National Security Advisor are not driving the relationship with China. Kissinger also held both jobs. That may reflect Mr. Trump's own shifts on China after he came to the office for a second term. He ran as a China hawk, denouncing its trade practices and accusing it of stealing American jobs and intellectual property. His first national security strategy, published in 2017, described China and Russia together as challenging American power, influence, and interest, attempting to erode American security and prosperity. His second, in 2025, described them as potential partners. That shift will likely be on display this week. Administration officials concede that their Chinese counterparts have refused to talk about their remarkably rapid nuclear weapons expansion, much less the new arms control debates swirling around artificial intelligence. Early hopes for a broad trade framework that gets at the critical issues tearing at their relationship, who controls supply chains and what kind of investments each nation is willing to tolerate in the other, may get short shrift. Mr. Rubio will be along, and so will Defense Secretary Pete Hegseth, an unusual, apparently last-minute precipitant. Of course, there will be announcements on sales of billions of dollars in American soybeans, which the Chinese need to buy anyway, and doubtless billions in Boeing airplanes and parts. Mr. Chi learned early that the key to dealing productively with Mr. Trump is to start with a full order book for American goods, all the more important because the American trade deficit with China has continued to surge, propelled by China's overproduction of manufactured goods, which has prompted deflation in Beijing. As in Trump's first term, the rest of the conversation is still something of a mystery, with much left to the private meetings between Mr. Trump and Mr. Chi. Robert Hamas, who helped prepare for some of Kissinger's first meetings with the Chinese, noted this week that most of a summit's outcome should be embedded in the draft communique, meticulously crafted by senior advisors and pre-agreed by the two leaders. The purpose was to leave no room for misunderstanding or differing characterizations between the two sides in the aftermath. At the end of this week, White House officials say there may be no communique at all, aside from trade and tariffs, which are likely to dominate the summit. Here is a look at some of the most contentious issues. A growing nuclear arsenal. When the last remaining major nuclear arms control agreement, New START, expired between the United States and Russia in February, Mr. Trump said it made sense to negotiate a new treaty only if China, which now has the world's third largest nuclear arsenal and the fastest growing, was a party to a new accord. In January, in an interview with the New York Times, he said that he planned to bring that up with Mr. Chi and that the Chinese were open to the idea. They are not. White House officials say that in the lead up to the summit, China's personal private position was that the same as its public one. There is no reason to enter negotiations with Washington and Moscow until Beijing has an arsenal comparable to those of the two other powers. The United States and Russia each have about 1,550 weapons deployed, the limit under New START, but with the treaty's expiration, they are both free to expand those numbers. According to the Pentagon's public estimates, China has around 600 weapons, a number expected to rise to 1,000 by 2030 and ultimately to 1,500. Mr. Trump is likely to raise the topic, one of his senior aides reporters on Saturday, but don't expect Mr. Xi to say much. Cybersecurity and artificial intelligence. 11 years ago, President Barack Obama and Mr. Xi stood in the Rose Garden of the White House and described what amounted to a first accord between the two countries on limiting state-sponsored cyber attacks. Confrontation will lead to losses on both sides, Mr. Xi said. The impetus had been the theft of more than 20 million sensitive personnel records from the Office of Personnel Management. Yet the accord was already unraveling within 2 years as China turned to outside contractors to conduct the attacks and reserved the most sensitive operations for its Ministry of State Security. In recent times, China has embedded itself into American networks with two very different kinds of cyber intrusions. One is apparently aimed at shutting down American power grids and water supplies in case of a conflict over Taiwan, another at sophisticated espionage that bored deep into the Justice Department's secret systems, among others. Now the artificial intelligence competition between China and the United States is making the cybersecurity problem even harder. If there is any technological development that should prompt both leaders to tackle this issue, it is the sudden shock of Mythos, the Anthropic model that has not been released to the public because it is expert at finding vulnerabilities in the computer code in a matter of milliseconds, speeding up hacking. That is a deeper threat to the systems that control everything from electric grids to missile targeting systems. Mr. Trump is considering an executive order that would require all such new models to undergo a government review before they are released, a reversal of the administration's approach so far. But American experts believe a Chinese equivalent may only be months away, and the only arms control that might work in this arena is one in which the two countries work together. So far, the only agreement in recent times on artificial intelligence came between Mr. Biden and Mr. Xi, who agreed in 2024 not to allow AI products to control nuclear weapons, and that basic common-sense accord took months. Taiwan. The White House says to expect no significant changes on Washington's policy toward Taiwan, dismissing talk that Mr. Trump might be persuaded by Mr. Xi to be more explicit in opposing Taiwanese independence. Chinese officials have been urging Mr. Trump to change the wording American officials use from saying that the United States does not support Taiwan independence to actively opposing it. It is unlikely that change will happen, at least in any formal way, but Mr. Xi may be counting on Mr. Trump using informal language to speak about a subject in which every word is parsed and measured. Looming over the discussions, what would happen to Taiwan semiconductor manufacturing company, which makes most of the chips that go into building AI models and that powered the iPhone and countless American weapons systems. Supply chains. Past generations of diplomats who dealt with China struggled with questions like how a non-market economy could integrate with a market one. Now the question is how to deal with two countries that believe they were over-dependent on each other. Mr. Trump's administration is intensifying a drive to hunt down and replace every source of Chinese supply for critical American systems, particularly weapons. That means building new sources of everything from rare earth processing to the manufacturing of many kinds of semiconductors. China is doing the same, seeking to wean itself from relying on U.S. technology. And while the two sides insist they are seeking to de-risk rather than decouple their economies, these projects are clearly intended to prepare for a day when the two nations are in a deep Cold War or a hot one, Washington's limits on sending the fastest semiconductors to China and Beijing's on rare earths mined chiefly in China could be just a start. But presidents do not usually talk supply chains, and that is unlikely to change. Gone is any pretense of solving the major structural issues at the heart of world's most important bilateral relationship. China's mercantilistic economic model, its designs on absorbing Taiwan, and its active support of U.S. adversaries such as Iran and Russia, Michael Froman, the U.S. trade representative during Mr. Obama's second term, wrote last week. As such, the summit is unlikely to alter the character and course of the U.S.-China relationship long-term. It is about managing for stability, not solving outstanding concerns. This is a Times exclusive. Kennedy is driving a vast inquiry into vaccines, despite his public silence. Health Secretary Robert F. Kennedy Jr. has toned down his public criticism of vaccines under orders from the White House, but inside his department, a sprawling research effort is top priority. This article is by Christina Jewett and Cheryl Gay Stolberg. The reporters cover health policy and reported from Washington. Health Secretary Robert F. Kennedy Jr. has said little publicly about vaccines in recent months, at the behest of the White House worried that his unpopular stance will hurt Republicans in November's midterm elections. But he has not abandoned his quest for evidence that they are unsafe. Working behind the scenes, Mr. Kennedy is spearheading an intense push across health agencies under his purview for government scientists and federal data contractors to examine his long-held theory that vaccines are helping to fuel an epidemic of chronic disease, according to multiple people familiar with the effort. They said the wide-ranging inquiry is a top priority for Mr. Kennedy, who sees vaccines as a potential culprit in various neurological and autoimmune disorders, including asthma and allergies. It resurrects research into a number of ideas Mr. Kennedy has espoused, including whether vaccines are linked to autism and whether thimerosal, a preservative that has largely been removed from vaccines in the United States but remains in some flu shots, is dangerous. The effort is being led by Martin Kulldorff, a biostatistician and vaccine safety expert who rose in prominence during the pandemic as a critic of COVID restrictions and vaccine mandates and is now the Health Department's Chief Science and Data Officer. Career scientist at the Food and Drug Administration and the Centers for Disease Control and Prevention are conducting the research alongside contractors who provide statistical expertise and access to millions of patient medical records. The initiative was described to the New York Times by six people who are close to it, all of whom insisted on anonymity because it is not public. The work is raising alarms among some vaccine scholars and critics of Mr. Kennedy, who have long accused the secretary of cherry-picking data and misinterpreting studies to claim that vaccines are unsafe and to limit their use. They fear Mr. Kennedy will use the findings to further erode confidence in vaccines, which the World Health Organization estimates saved 154 million lives over the past half century. Mr. Kennedy, who came into office saying he would do nothing to discourage people from getting vaccinated, has already taken steps to scale back the number of vaccines children receive. Public health experts complain that by spending money on issues that have already been thoroughly studied, he is taking funds away from research that might answer the very questions he is asking, including what causes autism. It just demonstrates that no matter what the general tone is about vaccines, whether we talk about them or not, the secretary is going to continue to try and look at the data and analyze it in a way that will help support the conclusions that he's already made, said Dr. Daniel Jernigan, who oversaw vaccine safety at the CDC until he resigned in August. And that, to me, is a real problem. Andrew Nixon, a spokesman for Mr. Kennedy, said in a statement that the effort reflected Mr. Trump's dedication to advancing gold standard vaccine research that will enable policymakers to better understand vaccine safety and efficacy and to assess how vaccine exposure, timing, and patterns affect health across the lifespan. Mr. Nixon said the work would inform vaccine recommendations, address critical gaps identified by scientific and medical organizations, including the Institute of Medicine, and strengthen public trust in public health. He said the initiative also involved the National Institutes of Health and universities. It remains unclear what the effort will cost and whether it is supplanting other routine government vaccine surveillance. A former plaintiff's lawyer, Mr. Kennedy, has long said that he wants to build a body of scientific evidence on the harms of vaccines and environmental exposures, which he believes are behind an epidemic of chronic disease. That evidence, he has said, will lay the groundwork for legal action. That's how you really change policy, Mr. Kennedy said in a podcast as a presidential candidate in 2024. He added, I'm going to provide that enough science, sufficient science, on each one of these exposures and each one of these injuries to show who's causing what and hold them responsible in court. During a day-long meeting on the new vaccine research initiative in late February, officials from the Health Department and the CDC gathered to discuss specific studies and methods, including a look at the overall effect of the childhood vaccine schedule. Representatives from major health systems such as Kaiser Permanente were also at the table, given their role in allowing the CDC access to vast troves of data through its vaccine safety data link system. As part of the new effort, Mr. Kennedy has tasked some government scientists with studying the health status of vaccinated children compared with those who were not vaccinated. Mr. Kennedy co-authored a book, Vax, Unvax, Let the Science Speak, calling for such studies which he believes will prove harm from vaccines. Researchers say that such comparison studies would be riddled with pitfalls. Vaccinated children are more likely to receive medical care than those who are unvaccinated and are thus more likely to receive additional medical diagnoses that could be wrongly attributed to vaccines. Mr. Kennedy is also asking for a group to undertake new studies looking at the link between vaccines and autism. The project is also looking at the question of harm from thimerosal, a mercury-based vaccine preservative, according to people close to the effort. The preservative has been thoroughly studied and found to be unrelated to autism, but Mr. Kennedy has remained concerned about it and has rescinded federal recommendations for flu vaccines that contain thimerosal. Through the CDC alone, the cost of the project is estimated at $40 million to $50 million, according to a person familiar with the matter. The project is being overseen by Mr. Kennedy and Stephanie Speer, his closest advisor. Mr. Kennedy's new senior counselor for public health, Dr. Sarah Brenner, a veteran of the FDA who has voiced skepticism of vaccines, is expected to propel the studies forward in her new role, according to people familiar with the plan. The new vaccine initiative is not the first time the secretary has waged a behind-the-scenes effort to study vaccine safety. Last year, Mr. Kennedy faced significant pushback within federal agencies and from Congress when he deployed David Geyer, whose vaccine research is considered deeply flawed, to dig into vaccine safety data to explore some of the secretary's long-standing concerns. Mr. Kennedy's team put pressure on CDC officials, including Dr. Jernigan, who delayed Mr. Geyer. When Mr. Kennedy ousted Susan Monterez, the agency's director, Dr. Jernigan and other CDC leaders quit. Within the CDC and FDA, scientists have registered some relief that Dr. Keldorf, a pioneer in methods to examine vaccine safety, is leading the new inquiry. He worked on research that was groundbreaking in 2009 to monitor the safety of the H1N1 flu vaccine as it was being rolled out. The team he worked with found a slightly elevated rate of Guillain-Barré syndrome, an autoimmune condition associated with some vaccines. Martin has been known for decades as a top-notch vaccine safety scientist, said Daniel Salmon, a Johns Hopkins University vaccine researcher who worked with Dr. Keldorf on a vaccine data system that predated one the FDA now uses. Some scientists who worked with Dr. Keldorf in the past, though, wonder if the even-handed biostatistician they once knew changed during the pandemic. They point to a federal document co-authored by Dr. Keldorf justifying sharp limitations on vaccines recommended to children in the United States, saying it left out reams of studies supporting flu and hepatitis B vaccines for infants and children. In 2024, Dr. Keldorf joined Mr. Kennedy in litigation against Merck, the makers of Gardasil, a vaccine for the human papillomavirus, earning $400 per hour as an expert witness, court records show. Merck, the vaccines maker, challenged Dr. Keldorf's standing as an expert based on his prior research finding that the vaccine was safe. Dr. Keldorf did not respond to a request for comment, and the health department did not respond to a request to make him available. Mr. Kennedy and Ms. Speer also did not respond to requests for comment. The CDC and the FDA already devote considerable effort to investigating vaccine safety, using a number of databases and research methods. But Mr. Kennedy's fellow vaccine critics find fault with the studies. They include Retsef Levi, a professor of operations management at the Massachusetts Institute of Technology, who focuses on risk management and the health industry, and also serves as Mr. Kennedy's hand-picked panel of CDC vaccine advisors. Many of them have serious methodological flaws, Dr. Levi said. Mr. Kennedy began raising questions about vaccine safeties about 20 years ago and became a champion for mothers of children with autism who blamed the condition on vaccines. People familiar with his thinking say he still feels deeply committed to those women and cannot reconcile their often heartbreaking stories with the vast body of research that discounts a link. For parents who believe vaccines have harmed their children, Mr. Kennedy is fulfilling a major promise. Katie Wright, whose 24-year-old son has autism, who got to know Mr. Kennedy through her advocacy for parents who questioned the safety of vaccines, said more research is necessary to restore trust in childhood immunization. There's been tremendous pushback, they say. Well, the research has been done, Ms. Wright said. Well, you know what? A lot of families are concerned. I don't understand the fear of delving deeper into safety research. As Health Secretary, Mr. Kennedy has demonstrated an unorthodox view of what makes for reliable findings about vaccines. He dismissed a major vaccine study of 1.2 million Danish children over 24 years as a deceitful propaganda stunt for failing to highlight a subset of about 50 children who were more likely to have gotten Asperger's syndrome, a diagnosis previously applied to high-functioning people with autism after getting vaccines. In the language of vaccine science, such findings are considered symbol and signal to be examined in more depth. Dr. Catherine Edwards, a Vanderbilt University expert in vaccinology, said she was concerned that the selective attention to such signals could be used to further erode the confidence that people have in vaccines. Mr. Kennedy has also made hasty changes to vaccine policy, often with minimal scientific justification for decision-making. Among these pivots was an overhaul in January of vaccine recommendations, reducing the number of immunizations for American children to 10 from 17. Though the plan was held up in court, Dr. Edwards said it portends a scenario where the findings of a certain effort get a big splash in the media or drive new policies before scientists can understand the reasoning. What they've done is also worrisome, she said, because there have been so many things that haven't been open and transparent. Inflation accelerates after weeks of war in Iran. Article by Lydia DePillis. The consumer price index rose 3.8% in April from a year earlier as higher energy costs replaced tariffs as the driver of higher prices for Americans. Consumer prices in the United States rose at the fastest rate since May 2023 last month, as sharp increases in energy costs caused by the war in the Middle East made life more expensive for American consumers. The Consumer Price Index rose 3.8% in April from a year earlier, the Labor Department reported on Tuesday, up from a 2.4% increase before the conflict started in February and a 3.3% increase in March. The increase was driven largely by energy prices, up 3.8% just since the previous month and nearly 18% from a year earlier. But the core index, stripping out volatile food and energy prices, also rose 2.8% over the year in April, up from 2.6% in March. I'm looking for anything where I can say, here's some relief, and that's just not very easy to do in this report, said Michael Reed, chief U.S. economist at RBC Capital Markets. Generally, inflation is moving in the wrong direction. The Federal Reserve tends to look past swings in energy costs, as they are generally expected to recede before translating into underlying inflation. But the hotter-than-expected measure will weaken the case for cutting interest rates this year, just as President Trump's pick for Fed Chair, Kevin Warsh, takes over from Jerome Powell. After the strong jobs report last week, many analysts have already moved back to their forecast for cuts into 2027. As the heat from Mr. Trump's tariffs has faded from inflation readings this year, shortages of commodities blocked from transiting through the Strait of Hormuz are taking its place as a pressure on prices. Average gasoline prices are above $4.50 per gallon, according to AAA, while diesel prices have nearly doubled. Higher fuel costs are bleeding into prices for airline fares, which rose 2.8% in April, as well as goods that get to market in a diesel-fueled truck or on a boat. Grocery costs rose 2.9% since last April, driven largely by the price of beef, which has been rising for over a year because of smaller cattle herds. Tomato prices have risen nearly 40% from a year ago because of a combination of tariffs, severe weather affecting crop yields, and higher fuel costs. A statistical quirk also pushed up the index as federal surveys caught up from government shutdown last fall. Unable to collect housing data on its normal schedule, the Bureau of Labor Statistics had to wait until April, masking what might have been a swift deceleration, giving cooling rents and home prices. Rents and the pressure measure of costs for people who own their own home both rose 3.3% over the year, up from an annual increase of 3% for the previous 3 months. Data issues aside, there may be some real market dynamics at play. RealPage, an apartment data platform, estimates that asking rents have been rising for the past 4 months after declining through 2025. A few items kept the goods category from rising further, most notably used cars and trucks, which have fallen 2.7% since last April. Prices for appliances and medical care commodities also dropped last month, but apparel and sporting goods continue to grow and are up 4.2% and 3.9% over the year, respectively. Business leaders also see the higher costs filtering into prices. Chief executives surveyed quarterly by the Cleveland Fed on average see inflation running at 3.7% over the next year, the highest expectation since last April, after Mr. Trump imposed sweeping tariffs on most of the rest of the world. After the Supreme Court overturned that subset of tariffs, the average overall tariff rate stands at about 11%, according to the Yale Budget Lab, before taking into account how consumers have gravitated towards goods subject to lower tariffs. A Federal Reserve analysis recently found that 2025 tariffs had been fully passed through to customer prices, but it did not take into account subsequent tariff changes. Consumers have registered their disapproval with higher prices as well through record-low economic sentiment measures and deeply negative approving ratings for Mr. Trump's handling of the economy. Compounding their dissatisfaction, income growth has slowed. As of last month, when average hourly earnings rose 3.6% from a year earlier, prices are now increasing faster than wages. With productivity rising at a brisk pace, the share of national income that goes to workers has sunk to its lowest point on record, and the personal savings rate is as low as it's been since the pandemic recession. Businesses are not passing along those productivity gains to labor, said Chris Hodge, chief U.S. economist with the investment bank Natixis. Since Americans' bank accounts have been drained in recent years, they are likely to cut back on discretionary purchases if energy prices remain high. That's obviously not good for consumer purchasing power, but it is good for inflation dynamics, Mr. Hodge said. Lydia DePillis reports on the American economy for The Times. Impossible Idea Offers Hope in Treating Pancreatic Cancer by Gina Colada and Rebecca Robbins. Pancreatic cancer is one of the most dire diagnoses in medicine. There are few available treatments, and they do little to help. For decades, experimental drugs flopped in trials. Many researchers believed the biological obstacles could not be surmounted. In what seems the blink of an eye, all that has changed. A drug nearing regulatory approval, Derazanazib, is the first to substantially extend the lives of patients with pancreatic cancer. It works by targeting a cellular protein that fuels not just nearly all of the pancreatic tumors, but also many lung and colon cancers. Those three are the leading causes of cancer deaths. Now some scientists predict that the approach could wind up being the most significant advance in cancer treatment in 15 years since the arrival of immunotherapy. The long scientific journey that led to the drug is a triumph of both public and private research funding, succeeding only after decades of false starts and dashed hopes, and the unraveling of conventional wisdom that turned out to be completely wrong. Every time there was an advance, it led to another dumping of dogma and finding out that what everybody assumed was true was actually not true, said Adrienne Cox, a researcher at the University of North Carolina. Scientists long ago identified their target, a smooth-surfaced protein inside cells called KRAS that is altered in certain cancers and drives their growth. Researchers often described it as a greasy ball, seemingly impervious to assault. Almost everybody thought it was going to be impossible to make drugs against KRAS, CRAS, said Marina Pasca DiMaggiolo, a researcher at the University of Michigan. But it was possible. Over decades, academics laid the groundwork with support from the National Institutes of Health and the Howard Hughes Medical Institute, a non-profit medical research organization. Then industry refined the chemistry and turned the idea into a drug, using a novel approach that glues molecules together to grab and shut down the CRAS. And now that the protein targeting strategy shows promise, multiple companies have jumped into the fray. Dozens of similar drugs are now being tested for cancers of the pancreas, lung, and colon. The drug that opened the floodgates, Diraxonrafib, has been fast-tracked for review by the Food and Drug Administration and could win approval later this year. Until then, the agency has signed off on a plan by Revolution Medicines, the small Silicon Valley company developing the drug, to offer early access to some patients. The pills, three taken daily, are not a cure. Eventually, Diraxonrafib stops working. Many patients do not respond, and it has side effects that can be harsh, including rash, diarrhea, fatigue, nausea, and raw split fingertips. Until now, however, patients with pancreatic cancer have typically been offered grueling chemotherapy that does little to extend their lives. A gland deep in the abdomen, the pancreas helps regulate blood sugar and digestion. Only 3% of patients with cancer that has spread to distant parts of their body are still alive after 5 years. The disease kills more than 50,000 Americans a year. Revolution tested Diraxonrafib in a late-stage clinical trial in patients who had metastatic cancer and had already tried chemotherapy. For these patients, further treatment was viewed as a Hail Mary. Patients who received the drug lived for a median of over 13 months, compared with less than 7 months for patients who had chemotherapy, the company said in a news release. Researchers will present the findings at a major cancer conference in Chicago later this month. The study has not yet been published in a peer-reviewed medical journal. Scientists say the drug could turn out to be cancer's equivalent of breaking the 4-minute mile. It's the beginning, not the end, said Dr. Elizabeth Jaffe, a pancreatic cancer researcher at Johns Hopkins University. The greasy ball. The usual methods for finding a new treatment were not going to work for pancreatic cancer. A typical way for a drug to work is by binding to a pocket on the surface of a crucial protein, like rock climber finding a crack in a cliff surface in order to disable it. But CRAS, the greasy ball, had no obvious places where a drug could attach. It was in the early 1980s that researcher at MIT and Harvard discovered that human cancers could be caused by mutations in a family of genes called RAS genes. One of them was the CRAS gene. The CRAS gene helps cells regulate growth. It directs cells to make proteins that share its name, CRAS proteins that are switched on when a cell needs to replicate. Most of the time, the protein is in the off position. The cancer-causing gene mutations, however, leave CRAS proteins stuck in the on state. Once scientists identified the CRAS gene's role in cancer, there was a surge of activity among drug companies hoping to develop drugs targeting RAS proteins. They failed spectacularly. Everyone ran away from CRAS, said Channing Durr, a pioneering CRAS researcher who is now at the University of North Carolina. Very prominent members of the field argued, this is lunacy. This is crazy. Kevin Scohot, a scientist at the University of California, San Francisco, was not convinced. He had an idea. Maybe the greasy ball wasn't as smooth and impenetrable as everyone thought. He spent 5 years screening 500 molecules until finally he found a crack in the CRAS protein into which one of his molecules wedged. It didn't become a drug, but it was the first sign that maybe naysayers were wrong to think the CRAS protein was undruggable. Dr. Chicot republished his landmark findings in 2013. His work re-energized the field, and he later joined Revolution as an academic co-founder and advisor. Around the same time, Greg Verdine, a scientist at Harvard, was starting a company that would look for creative ways to target proteins, including CRAS. He wondered if there were any molecules in nature that could get around the myriad challenges of binding to CRAS protein. Nature, it turned out, had made what he called molecular glues, which can stick together two proteins that would normally never attach to each other. His thought was to custom design a molecular glue to disable CRAS. At the company he called Warp Drive Bio, Dr. Verdine and his team developed a strategy to stick a drug onto another protein in the cell, cycophilin, and then use the larger combined surface to wrap around CRAS and shut it down. Then the drug would drift away, moving on to attack another CRAS protein. Together, Dr. Chicot and Dr. Verdine's research showed that the greasy ball could be conquered after all. In 2018, Revolution, a small company that had been focused on drugs to fight infections, acquired Warp Drive and expanded on its work. Revolution's chemists took a bold approach to designing a compound, surprising company leaders. Their drug hit CRAS proteins when they were in the on state, both in healthy and cancerous cells, switching the on state to off. Similar approaches in animal experiments had killed mice. We were nervous about that from the beginning, said Dr. Goldsmith, Revolution's chief executive. But we started shrinking tumors in animals and seeing that the animals seemed to be just fine. This concludes the reading of the New York Times for today. Your reader for today has been Sherry Stewart. If you have any questions, comments, or suggestions concerning this program, please feel free to call us at 859-422-6390. Thank you for listening, and now please stay tuned for continued programming on radio.
1: Completely weaponized, Mr. Whatley told Fox News on Friday. It went after the president. It went after his allies. That can absolutely never happen again. Many Republicans have come to accept Mr. Trump's seemingly selfish moves. whether it is his warm praise for Mayor Zohran Mamdani of New York City, undercutting Republican efforts to cast Mr. Mamdani as a scary socialist boogeyman

0: Taylor Budovich, who was a White House deputy chief of staff for Mr. Trump last year, dismissed concerns that the president was undercutting midterm candidates as needless hand-wringing. People get wrapped around the political axle of what did Trump say today, Mr. Budovich said, ticking through some of Mr. Trump's policy accomplishments, such as last year's tax cuts. The outcome of the midterms will be dictated by the consequential actions that the president has taken throughout the country and around the world. What Mr. Trump has been prioritizing of late, however, has been more than even some loyal Republicans had bargained for. He is the builder-in-chief, plowing ahead on construction of the new White House ballroom, painting the Lincoln Memorial reflecting pool on the National Mall, pressing forward with a triumphal arch to be built along the Potomac River, and transforming a public golf course in Washington into a championship-level course. He is the self-promoter-in-chief, with his administration putting his face inside passports on currency, on banners outside federal buildings, and on national park passes. At the same time, Mr. Trump has been disdainful of discussions about affordability, even as polls show that the economy is the top concern for voters. In the recent New York Times Siena poll, only 28% of respondents said that they approved of Mr. Trump's handling of the cost of living. A remarkable 77% of crucial independent voters disapproved. On Friday, the University of Michigan said that its Consumer Sentiment Index, a survey that dates back to 1952, had fallen to an all-time low. The average price of gas on Sunday was about $4.52 per gallon, according to AAA, up from $3.19 a year ago. When Mr. Trump has waded more directly into politics, it has been to the frustration of many Republicans, including his endorsement on Tuesday of Ken Paxton, the MAGA-aligned challenger to Senator John Cornyn of Texas, whose nomination Republicans have said for months could put the Senate seat in play. Republican officials have warned that they might have to spend $100 million to lift Mr. Paxton, who has been dragged down by past scandals, including his impeachment over corruption charges and a messy divorce from his wife. The primary runoff between Mr. Paxton and Mr. Cornyn is on Tuesday. The combination of Mr. Trump's Paxton endorsement, the defeat of Senator Bill Cassidy of Louisiana in a primary last weekend, and Mr. Trump's insistence on the $1.8 billion fund to potentially benefit his allies have unusually ruptured his relationship with Senate Republicans. It's his decision, Senator John Thune, the Republican majority leader, said at the Capitol last week after Mr. Trump backed Mr. Paxton.
1: This program is intended for a print-impaired audience and is brought to you by Mind's Eye.
2: Hi, I'm Mickey Vandeloo, and this is USA Today, dated Friday, May 22nd. Let's get started. Kyle Busch death. What we know about legends passing. Victoria Hernandez, USA Today. Kyle Busch died on Thursday, May 21st at the age of 41. The NASCAR legend was hospitalized earlier in the week with what the Motorsport Series and his family called a severe illness. He did not recover. Tributes poured in from across social media to honor the two-time NASCAR Cup Series champion, husband, father, and friend. Busch's former rival, Dale Earnhardt Jr., was among those who mourned the loss of the Richard Childress racing driver who was known as Rowdy. Our entire NASCAR family is heartbroken by the loss of Kyle Busch, Busch's family, NASCAR, and RCR said in a joint statement. A future Hall of Famer, Kyle was a rare talent, one who comes along once in a generation. He was fierce, he was passionate, he was immensely skilled, and he cared deeply about the sport and fans. Throughout a career that spanned more than two decades, Kyle set records in National Series wins, won champions at NASCAR's highest level, and fostered the next generation of drivers as an owner in the Truck Series. His sharp wit and competitive spirit sparked a deeply emotional connection with race fans of every age, creating the proud and loyal Rowdy Nation. Here's what we know about Busch's passing. Kyle Busch's cause of death. Kyle Busch's cause of death is not immediately known. The racing star was hospitalized this week with a severe illness. He was preparing to race in the Coca-Cola 600, which is on Sunday, May 24th. Earlier this month, he was heard on team radio at Watkins Glen talking with the team doctor and was battling a sinus cold. The Associated Press reported that Busch was testing in the Chevrolet racing simulator in

0: Concord, North Carolina on Wednesday when he became unresponsive and was transported to a hospital in Charlotte. What illness did Kyle Busch die from? It is not known at this time what illness Kyle Busch died from. NASCAR said he was hospitalized this week ahead of the Coca-Cola 600 with a severe illness. He did not recover. At Watkins Glen on May 10th, Fox Sports noted during its broadcast that he had been fighting a sinus cold. He radioed into his team to have the track doctor meet him after that race, but he did not elaborate why. He still finished eighth, his best result for the 2026 season. Christy Ackert. Who paid tribute to Kyle Busch? Tributes poured in from across social media to mourn the death of Kyle Busch. Fellow drivers, the teams he raced for, and even his former rival, Dale Earnhardt Jr., reflected on the two-time NASCAR Cup Series champion's legacy. Kyle and I had a really challenging existence for many years, but we luckily took the time to figure out our differences, and that was something he instigated with a conversation in his bus around how we each managed our racing teams. Earnhardt Jr. wrote in an X post, I was super eager for us to get on better terms, but it was he who made the effort for that to be possible. We did some media together, also to laugh through some of the things we put each other through many years ago. Who will replace Kyle Busch at the NASCAR Coca-Cola 600? Kyle Busch was preparing to race in the NASCAR Coca-Cola 600 this weekend, part of the greatest day in motorsport with the Indy 500 before he was hospitalized and passed away. Since Busch will not be competing, Richard Childress Racing is calling up Austin Hill, Busch's backup from the O'Reilly Auto Parts Series, for the Cup Series race in Charlotte. His most recent win came in February at Daytona International Speedway. Per Hill's bio on the NASCAR website, it was his 15th career win in NASCAR's second-tier series and his 11th drafting-style win, which added to his series record for the most drafting-style victories previously held by Dale Earnhardt Sr. and Tony Stewart. Andres Soto. Trump may release tax returns post-audit. Critics are skeptical. Josh Meyer, USA Today. Washington. President Donald Trump's long-running explanation for not releasing his tax returns was upended on May 19th when Acting Attorney General Todd Blanche issued a Justice Department document that effectively shut down any existing Internal Revenue Service audits, investigations, and enforcement actions against Trump, his family, and his sprawling business empire. Since his 2016 campaign, Trump has declined to follow the tradition of U.S. presidents releasing tax returns, saying he couldn't do so because of ongoing IRS audits. I may even release my current returns, Trump told reporters May 20th when stepping off Air Force One at Joint Base Andrews in Maryland when asked about the agreement between the president and his own administration. Megan Faulkner, communications director for the watchdog group Citizens for Responsibility and Ethics in Washington, called on Trump to release his taxes now that the audits have shut down. Donald Trump has previously claimed that an ongoing audit prevented him from releasing his tax returns, and now that the IRS has agreed not to audit him, he's seemingly free to release him by his own standard, Faulkner told USA Today. He absolutely should release his taxes, as every president except him has for the last 50 years. But Trump has said he will release the returns before, and whether he actually will now is unclear. What do the White House and Trump organization say? The White House told USA Today on May 21st that it had no comment on whether or when Trump might release past tax returns, while also disclosing exclusively that the president and Vice President J.D. Vance have not yet filed their 2025 tax returns. The president and vice president requested and received a 45-day extension in order to compile the necessary financial information and complete the report, a White House official told USA Today on the condition of anonymity because they were not authorized to speak publicly. This has been done previously as well, the official said, but did not provide details when asked. The White House referred USA Today to the president's statement to reporters about how he might release his current returns and to the Trump Organization, which oversees Trump's sprawling and growing real estate empire and other businesses. Alan Garten, the Trump Organization's executive vice president and chief legal officer, did not immediately return a request for comment. The DOJ deal accompanied Trump dropping a recently filed $10 billion lawsuit against the IRS for releasing some of his tax data, which was leaked to the New York Times, showing that he paid only $750 in federal income taxes in 2016 and in 2017. It also includes a $1.776 billion fund that could compensate the president's allies and others deemed by a commission to have been unfairly targeted by the federal government, potentially including those who attacked the Capitol on January 6, 2021. I won't be holding my breath. Some good government advocates are skeptical that Trump will release his returns, given all of his excuses in the past, including during the 2016 and 2020 presidential campaigns. Given Trump's commitment to stonewalling and blocking transparency into his finances, I won't be holding my breath, Faulkner said. Of course, I'd love to be surprised and have Americans get the overdue transparency they deserve. Before launching his 2016 presidential campaign, Trump said he would absolutely release his tax returns if he ran for president. During the Republican primary, he vowed to provide his very big, very beautiful returns, even hinting that he might provide the public with comprehensive financial records of his many companies. Over the years, Trump has offered various reasons for not releasing the information, especially that his lawyers told him not to because of IRS audits. At one point, he said voters would not be interested because there's nothing to learn from them. Trump told reporters in 2016 that his tax rate is none of your business and that he had paid substantial taxes while declining to provide specifics. And he boasted that he fights very hard to pay as little tax as possible. In more recent campaigns, Trump offered similar excuses for not releasing his tax information. Trump has always been free to release his taxes despite audits. Biden administration IRS Commissioner Danny Werfel told USA Today that while this type of audit immunity that's contemplated is unprecedented, it's not clear whether it creates an incentive or disincentive for Trump to actually release his tax returns. Presidents are not legally required to release their taxes. It's just more common practice that has been followed by most presidents, especially in recent decades, Werfel said. The IRS had said that those undergoing audits are not prohibited from releasing their tax returns. Is Trump trying to hide IRS audits saying he might owe $100 million? Some tax experts are skeptical about whether Trump will release his tax details because a bombshell New York Times investigation in 2020 that said Trump could owe as much as $100 million in unpaid back taxes and interest. In September 2020, as Trump was campaigning for re-election, the Times reported that he had paid only $750 in federal income taxes each in 2016 and 2017. He had paid no income taxes at all in 10 of the previous 15 years, largely because he reported losing much more money than he made, the Times reported, citing Trump tax return data and tax returns filed with the IRS that he had long sought to keep private. A decade-long audit battle with the IRS over the legitimacy of a $72.9 million tax refund that he claimed and received after declaring huge losses was also hanging over Trump. An adverse ruling, the newspaper wrote, could cost him more than $100 million. Given that reporting, Democratic Representative Mike Levin of California said Trump's settlement of his IRS lawsuit is the most corrupt thing I've ever seen from an American president. Where in the hell are my Republican colleagues? Levin said in a May 21st ex post. Blanche, Trump's former personal defense lawyer, defended the deal and dismissed the Times report from 2020 as not true and the definition of completely made-up fake news without providing any information to rebut the paper's reporting. The unsurprising fact that an existing president of the United States does not have to go through more and more audits, which has been happening for years and years and years, in exchange for settling, shouldn't surprise the American people, Blanche told CNN on May 20th. It shouldn't surprise Congress. Inside Stephen Colbert's Late Show Finale, What You Didn't See. Ralphie Aversa and Brian Alexander, USA Today. New York City. For fans inside the Ed Sullivan Theater, the final taping of The Late Show with Stephen Colbert on Thursday, May 21st, was TV history unfolding before their eyes, and then it was history repeating itself. Departing host Stephen Colbert joined Paul McCartney on stage to sing the Beatles' classic Hello, Goodbye to end the final show in sensational fashion. Colbert loved the moment so much that he called for an encore, according to audience member Ray Lingenfelter from Eugene, Oregon. They actually did that take twice, which you might also not see on TV, but Stephen got so excited that he said, "You don't get to sing with the Beatles every day," Lingenfelter tells USA Today. So he sent everyone back into position one, and they did the song again a second time. The cameos during Colbert's last show. During the live taping, Colbert was greeted by an all-star lineup that included Ryan Reynolds, Elvis Costello, Paul Rudd, and former bandleader John Batiste. There was a lot of emotion, Batiste said after exiting the building as he waved to fans and jumped into a waiting SUV. It was a very sentimental show, adds Lingenfelter. There were a lot of cameos. A lot of people popped up. Steve Hannis from Mountaintop, Pennsylvania, said he drove to New York City thinking that McCartney would be a final guest. I didn't have any inside information. Everything added up to me to make sense, notes Hannis, adding that everyone went crazy when McCartney stepped out from backstage. After Hello Goodbye, Hannis said the assembled band started jamming to a new song with the made-up lyrics, "We love you, Stephen Baby." And later on, McCartney was handed a trumpet for When the Saints Come Marching In, led by New Orleans-born Batiste. Following the taping, there were sentimental speeches. After the finale had ended, Late Show colleagues like bandleader Louis Cato gave some very sentimental speeches, said Lingenfelter. He is Stephen's true friend who said that behind the scenes, Colbert is this remarkable person, Lingenfelter says, and that's not something he has seen a lot, and he had seen a lot in the entertainment industry. Lingenfelter has seen a taping of the Late Show before, but it was nothing like the historic TV finale. Only 20% of the show seemed normal, said Lingenfelter. They were throwing a celebration. They were all very excited to be here and do it for so long. But you could tell some of their jokes about getting canceled became a bit more pointed because they didn't want to go. Fuming at Trump over slush fund, Senate GOP skips town without passing ICE bill. Zachary Shermerly, USA Today, Washington. Fuming about President Donald Trump's nearly $1.8 billion Justice Department fund that could compensate his allies, Senate Republicans derailed a massive immigration enforcement bill and left town until early June. Unease about the so-called anti-weaponization fund reached a fever pitch during a Thursday morning meeting with Acting Attorney General Todd Blanche. The DOJ's top lawyer was summoned to the Capitol to assuage lawmakers' concerns with what Democrats have characterized as a slush fund that may dole out money to individuals involved in the insurrection on January 6, 2021. So the nation's top law enforcement official is asking for a slush fund to pay people who assault cops? Senate Mitch McConnell, a Republican from Kentucky, said in a statement after the gathering, "Utterly stupid, morally wrong. Take your pick." Senate Republicans emerged stone-faced from the huddle with Blanche, Trump's former personal attorney. Before long, they decided to go home, punting on a months-in-the-making budget vote to infuse federal immigration enforcement agencies with more than $70 billion. Trump initially ordered congressional Republicans to pass that funding by June 1st. The new delay means they've all but abandoned his deadline. Obviously, our members have very legitimate questions. Senate Majority Leader John Thune, Republican from South Dakota, said, acknowledging that GOP senators want to make sure the DOJ fund is fenced in appropriately. It makes everything way harder than it should be, he later said. The abrupt decision was a glaring sign of intensifying acrimony between Senate Republicans and the White House. Senator Bill Cassidy, Republican from Louisiana, and Senator John Cornyn, Republican from Texas, have become freer agents in the GOP conference after Cassidy lost his reelection campaign and Trump refused to endorse Cornyn, angering many of his longtime colleagues. The president also backed Cassidy's primary opponent, preventing him from advancing to a runoff and turning him into a lame duck senator until January. It all happened amid the sudden creation of the DOJ's controversial fund, of which Thune immediately said he was not a big fan. The backlash is already jeopardizing the president's legislative agenda in a midterm election year that will determine the success of the rest of his second term. They're stuck. They're flummoxed. Senate Minority Leader Chuck Schumer, Democrat from New York, said of Republicans, and it's a spectacle. DOJ tries to quell senators. As Republican senators prepared to vote on immigration enforcement funding this week, some of them began eyeing the budget bill as a potential legislative vehicle to slap guardrails on the DOJ fund. Others, including Senator Rick Scott, Republican from Florida, were opposed to that push. "Why we're doing anything else is beyond me," he said. In an effort to quell the Republican unrest, the Justice Department sent a memo to lawmakers outlining restrictions on the so-called anti-weaponization fund. In the memo obtained by USA Today, the agency said that even members of Congress themselves could be able to receive taxpayer money through the fund. Eligible Americans could also potentially include Americans whose online speech has been censored at the behest of the government, parents silenced at school boards, senators whose records were secretly subpoenaed, churchgoers targeted by the FBI, and so on. Quarterly reports about which Americans have received relief will be created and shared with Congress, the memo says, but with redactions. The fund will cease processing claims in 2028 and deliver any leftover money back to the federal government. The memo did little to ease GOP concerns. The tense meeting ended with no concrete compromise between Trump administration officials and lawmakers. This is going to be a leadership call, said Senator Roger Marshall, Republican from Kansas. Kyle Busch's last tweet will break your heart. Nick Brinkerhoff, USA Today. Kyle Busch was one of NASCAR's great legends. Was. It's that keyword that changes the tone completely and makes the rest hard to come to terms with. The two-time NASCAR Cup Series champion tragically passed away on May 21st at the age of 41 following a battle with a severe illness. Busch was rushed to the hospital earlier in the day, according to his family. And as tributes poured out all over social media, it's important to remember that his family is hit the hardest. NASCAR fans might have known the driver for his aggressive style and moxie outside of the car, but his two kids, Brexton and Lennox, knew him as just their father. And Samantha, his wife, knew him as a husband. It was just on May 18th that Busch was tweeting a birthday message to his son, Brexton, who is starting a racing journey of his own. We hope you have some tissues nearby. Happy birthday at Brexton Busch, Busch wrote on X. Your mom and I are so proud of you, who you're turning out to be. You're the best kid on and off the track. You amaze us every day. Keep doing what you're doing, and there's no limit to what you'll accomplish. Love you, buddy. The 11-year-old began racing in 2020, following in the footsteps of his father, Uncle Kurt, and grandfather Tom. Brexton won his first race just 1 month into his racing career, something that has continued to this day. That post showed the evolution of Brexton, but it's also a post that will serve as a lasting image from a driver who left a lasting image on the sport. Perhaps that finality is the most difficult thing to grasp. It's enough to melt even the coldest of hearts, especially since the driver was just celebrating a win in the NASCAR Truck Series less than a week ago. Busch had just capped off his 69th win in the Truck Series and his fifth at Dover Motor Speedway when he was asked why those moments never get old. Because you never know when your last one is, Busch said on May 15th. As the racing community mourns the loss of a driver, remember, it's also profoundly sad for a husband and father who has gone way too soon, because this is one checkered flag that no one is ever ready for. Knicks versus Cavs, Game 2 takeaways. Jalen Brunson, Knicks, finding ways to win. Lorenzo Reyes, USA Today. New York. The New York Knicks are now two victories away from reaching their first NBA Finals in 27 years. The Knicks handled the Cleveland Cavaliers on Thursday, May 21st in Game 2 of the Eastern Conference Finals 109-93, and they unlocked a different way to win. It was role players who carried the day. All five New York starters hit double figures in scoring, with Josh Hart, who had struggled earlier in this postseason, scoring a team-high 26 points. Jalen Brunson and Mikal Bridges each scored 19, with Brunson notching a playoff career-high 14 assists. Karl Anthony Towns added 18. Here are takeaways from Game 2 of the Eastern Conference Finals. It's a dangerous sign for Cleveland. The Knicks are finding different ways to win. Jalen Brunson was a perfect example of that. After igniting in Game 1 for 38 points, the Cavaliers threw double teams at him Thursday night, determined to make anyone but Brunson beat them. It didn't work. Brunson responded with calm and poise and facilitated the offense, dishing out a playoff career high 14 assists. Some of that was by default. In the first half, his shot wasn't dropping, and he headed into intermission just 1 of 6 with 2 points. At that point, however, he already did have 5 assists. Credit New York's role players, Josh Hart chief among them, from draining shots when the ball found them. But Brunson masterfully leveraged Cleveland's added pressure into easier offense for his teammates. The Cavaliers even resorted to face guarding Brunson in the second half the full 94 feet of the court. If you don't send a second guy at Brunson, he's got a pretty good chance at scoring it, Knicks coach Mike Brown said after the game. If you send the second guy at him, he's going to make the game easier for his teammates. He's going to find them. They just have to step up and make shots. MVP candidate like Jalen is, you got to make the game easier for everyone else. And once New York's role players started hitting those shots, that only spaced the floor better for Brunson to take over. In the second half, he shot 6 of 10 for 17 points while adding 9 assists. The most positive thing for the Knicks is that this adjustment seemingly came up on the fly when the Cavaliers tried those tweaks in coverages, all of which shows that New York is capable of outmaneuvering Cleveland. I think it's an advantage for us learning how to play differently, Brunson told reporters after the game. There's going to be times when one game plan is going to be different than the next. Being able to adjust and learn on the fly and adjust on the fly is something that we need to continue to get better at. But I think we've been doing a great job of it. I think we just need to continue to be open to figure out how we can win the next game. The Cavaliers have no answers when New York goes on runs. In game one, it was a 30-8 blitz in the fourth quarter. Thursday night, it was 18 unanswered in the third. Either way, through two games in the Eastern Conference Finals, the Cavs have no blueprint to halt these explosive Knicks runs. They have coincided with cold stretches from Cleveland's offense, but Knicks coach Mike Brown spoke after the game about destabilizing the Cavalier defense with pace. The Cavaliers cross-match on defense, which means they have specific defensive assignments for each player. The issue can come up when a team likes to get out into open space and transition, which can force Cavaliers players to scramble to find their man. During that third quarter one, the Knicks exploited that. We have to play fast, so we're not going against a set defense all the time, Brown said. If you're a team that cross-matches and you get out in transition, it's going to be hard for you to find the right bodies. That's how we're going to have to play. We're going to have to play fast versus our cross-matches to see if we can get something early in transition. How can the Cavaliers combat that? It helps, for one, to make shots. Cleveland shot just 38.8% from the field Thursday night. But the Cavaliers need to be hyper-disciplined in getting back to slow New York down. They need to avoid complaining to officials if they think they've been fouled, and they need to sprint back to their assignments. It's easier said than done, especially when considering the residual fatigue the Cavaliers might be feeling after needing a pair of seven-game series to get here. The Cleveland bench at some point needs to show up. With the length that the Knicks have at wing, it makes it difficult at times for Donovan Mitchell and James Harden to score. Cavaliers coach Kenny Atkinson said he was pleased with the process that generated Cleveland shots and complimented the team's shot selection. The issue is that they just didn't fall. A lot of that came from the bench, which scored just 17 points on 5 of 24 shooting, 20.8%, before Atkinson conceded the game and emptied the bench with 1 minute and 15 seconds left. At the end of the day, you've got to put the ball in the hole, Atkinson said. Tonight, we didn't. Max Struss and Sam Merrill, Cleveland's two snipers, shot just 1 of 11, 9.1% from three-point range. Poor shooting nights happen in the NBA. The Cavaliers simply cannot afford another one like this. The series now shifts to Cleveland, where the Cavaliers are 6-1 this postseason. Perhaps that might be the spark that gets the Cavs bench going in a must-win Game 3 on Saturday night. Surprised your friend made the flight? Taipei travelers don't stress. Eve Chen, USA Today. The idea of arriving at a destination without a place to stay would unnerve many travelers, but not Allison Mark, who considers herself a very type B. Mark spent 4 years backpacking full-time, mostly solo, before starting college in Australia this past year. With backpacking, it's sort of the culture to just do everything on very short notice, she said. I was pretty flexible from the beginning, but I did get even more so. It nearly got hairy the time she landed in Zimbabwe without lodging to list on her arrivals form and no internet access to find some, but she wound up getting a hostile recommendation from someone in the airport customs and immigration line. There's always going to be accommodation somewhere, unless, like, there's some huge event on in the city, she said. You always have a lot more options than you think you do. For some travelers, the idea of arriving in a foreign country without plans locked in sounds like a recipe for stress or anxiety. It is the opposite for frequent type B travelers who find it freeing, allowing for more meaningful encounters and unexpected adventures. Here's how they do it. What is type B? Type B personalities are often framed as the opposite of type A. Whereas type A people may be seen as goal-oriented, fast-paced, organized, and in control, according to the Cleveland Clinic, type B individuals tend to be more relaxed, collaborative, and creative with a natural ability to manage stress and prioritize well-being, according to mental health app company Calm. The latter may seem like they don't have it together sometimes, which can frustrate their type A counterparts, but going with the flow is the whole point for those who are type B. Kevin Droniak, a travel content creator who's visited 54 countries, sees the benefits of both. It's like yin and yang. We need kind of both to, like, have a good trip, he said, noting type A travelers can be counted on to research trips and make sure everyone gets to where they need to go. But it's such a good balance to have us type B travelers also, because we can lower the stress levels of a very strict plan and itinerary. Deciding where to go. When Mark was backpacking, she would often choose destinations based on the cheapest flights on sites like Skyscanner. I would just pick somewhere I haven't gone before, she said. She stuck to visa-free countries or those that allow e-visas or a visa on arrival, but would eventually like to visit every country worldwide. She's already checked off 45. Rosalie Somogyi, S-O-M-O-G-Y-I, who's also type B, has visited 44 countries. Her online-based work as a breathwork master has allowed to travel full-time since 2020. One thing is I go after feeling a lot, like, how do I feel? The self-described perpetual traveler said of choosing destinations. I just want to go where I want to go. Pricing isn't as important to her, but climate is. I prefer hot countries, tropical countries. I don't like the cold at all, she said, speaking from Germany before heading to Thailand and the United Arab Emirates. And if I go to a tropical country, I like to have the beach close by. It's very important to me. One of her favorite repeat destinations is Mexico. I love the culture. I love how passionate they are. I love the music. I love the parties. I love the beaches, the food, the climate, she said. And Mexico is so huge. I've been to half the states in Mexico already. The State Department advises against visiting certain parts of Mexico and other destinations due to safety concerns, but Somogyi isn't worried. Of course, every country, they all have certain places, certain neighborhoods where you shouldn't go alone, she said. Don't leave out a place just because you're scared of it. Deciding what not to do. Droniak travels every week and likes to just let the wind take me wherever, he said. One of the first things he does in any destination is get coffee and ask the local barista for recommendations of things to do. Usually I take those recommendations really seriously, he says. He doesn't pack his schedule lightly, still remembering the time he went hiking along Kauai's famed Napali coast with type A friends and they had to turn around after reaching a scenic viewpoint because of a dinner reservation. Who knows when you're going to be back at that viewpoint, he asked. He couldn't stay behind them, but he's happy to go his own way whenever possible, like on a trip to Zhaozhou, China, Zhuzhaigiao, where he spent time wandering the canals while his friends ran around without him. There shouldn't be any shame involved with saying to your type A friends you're traveling with, hey, like I'm going to actually spend the morning by myself and just have a chill morning, he said. Type A travelers who invest time and energy in carefully laid plans can get irritated when type B counterparts want to change them. But Droniak added, if they're real friends, they're going to understand that. Mark didn't have to worry about that solo traveling, but fellow travelers could still shape her journeys. Sometimes I end up traveling with other people that I meet while traveling, Mark said, like the time she and some new friend drove down the coast to Morocco. I sort of like to keep it open so that I can just sort of see what happens. She acknowledges that travelers on short trips don't always have that flexibility. Certainly some people find it very stressful to not have things planned, and if you find it very stressful, there's no reason to do things that way because you're not going to enjoy it, she said. But if you are open to it, I think there's really a lot less risk than people realize. Sister of Cuban military business leader arrested in U.S. Kim Helmgard, USA Today. The United States arrested the sister of a Cuban official who presides over a vast Washington-sanctioned Cuban conglomerate of military-run businesses on the island, according to U.S. Secretary of State Marco Rubio. Addis Lastras Moreira was a sibling of the executive president of GAESA, short for Grupo de Administración Empresario, EMPRAESARIAL, or Business Administration Group. U.S. Immigration and Customs Enforcement confirmed in a May 21st statement that Moreira, who is living in Florida, is in U.S. custody and awaiting deportation proceedings. U.S. officials believe Moreira's presence threatens U.S. interests and undermines American foreign policy. Why it matters. Moreira's arrest comes as the Trump administration has repeatedly exerted pressure on Cuba to agree to sweeping economic and political changes on the Caribbean island. It has also openly discussed toppling Cuba's government. Her seizure is the latest development in the White House's push toward a Cuba endgame. What happens in Cuba could radically alter the U.S. business relationship with its longtime regional adversary. Alternatively, Cuba could be the next target for the Pentagon after operations in Venezuela and Iran. If the Cuba crisis unravels further, some experts believe it could unleash a fresh wave of migration toward the U.S. mainland. Moreira was managing real estate assets while allegedly aiding Havana's communist regime, Rubio said. Her sister is Ania Guillermina, Guillermina, Lastras Moreira. She is described by Cuba's government as GAESA's Brigadier General. Cuban officials in Washington, London, and Rome did not immediately respond to a comment request about the allegation. Speaking to reporters in Miami on May 21st, Rubio said that Cuba poses a national security threat to the U.S. and that the likelihood of a peaceful agreement between the longtime foes is not high. Cuba's foreign minister, Bruno Rodriguez, pushed back and accused Rubio of lies and said the island has never posed a threat to the U.S. In other recent U.S.-Cuba developments, the USS Nimitz aircraft carrier and three escort warships arrived in the Caribbean Sea on the same day the Justice Department announced murder charges against Cuba's 94-year-old former president Raul Castro. The naval buildup echoes one that took place near Venezuela in late 2025. That ended when U.S. Special Forces seized Venezuelan President Nicolas Maduro and his wife Celia Flores on January 3rd. The Castro murder charges stem from the 1996 downing of two civilian planes over international waters that killed four people, three of them Americans and a U.S. resident. The evidence for this indictment is based on audio recordings of top Cuban officials that captured them talking about shooting down the planes. It was shared among U.S. intelligence officials and lawmakers, but never acted upon until now. A U.S. delegation led by CIA Director John Ratcliffe met May 14th with top Cuban officials to deliver a message from President Donald Trump that the United States was prepared to seriously engage on economic and security issues, but only if Cuba makes fundamental changes, including a promise to no longer be a safe haven for U.S. adversaries in the Western Hemisphere. Rubio traveled in early May to the Vatican, where he met with Pope Leo XIV. Cuba and its spiraling humanitarian crisis was on the agenda. The two Americans met at a time when the Pope and President Donald Trump and Trump's Catholic Vice President J.D. Vance had been taking their differences on war, peace, and church doctrine to spectacular new rhetorical heights. Rubio slapped Cuba's military regime and elites with new sanctions just hours after a meeting with the first American Pope. On April 15th, 5 days after U.S. and Cuban officials held secret talks and delivered an ultimatum in Havana, Cuban state security agents visited two high-profile political prisoners, according to audio recordings of phone calls obtained by USA Today. The agents made them an offer, leave Cuba or stay in prison. Military planning for a possible Pentagon-led operation in Cuba has been quietly ramping up for weeks, in case Trump gives an order to intervene there, USA Today learned in mid-April. USA Today was the first outlet to report in early March that the Trump administration was pursuing an economic deal with Cuba. Cuba context. The Trump administration has imposed an oil embargo on Cuba that has pushed the island to the brink of a humanitarian collapse. Trump has various options in Cuba from pursuing an economic deal to regime change. All appeared varied and thorny, all of them fraught with political landmines. Go deeper on Cuba. For Rubio, disdain of the Cuban government was practically a birthright. He was raised among Cuban exiles in Florida, and his political ascent from local politician to U.S. senator was propelled by an unwavering hard line toward Fidel Castro and his successors. Minnesota nonprofit leader sentenced to 41 years in prison for a pandemic fraud case. Natalie Nasa Alund and Tayo Nagayan, USA Today. A judge on Thursday, May 21st, sentenced the leader of a Minnesota nonprofit organization to more than four decades in prison in a nearly $250 million COVID-19 pandemic relief fraud scheme that exploited a federal child nutrition program. Amy Bach, one of 70 people charged in the case, was convicted for her role by a jury in March 2025 alongside her co-defendant, former restaurant owner Salim Ahmed Said. Bach was the founder and executive director of Feeding Our Future, whose employees recruited restaurant owners and others to open food distribution sites across the state of Minnesota during the pandemic. These sites, created and operated by Bach, Said, and others, fraudulently claimed to be serving meals to thousands of children a day within just days or weeks of being formed, the U.S. Attorney's Office for the District of Minnesota said. This was a vortex of fraud, and you were at the epicenter, U.S. District Judge Nancy Brassel told Bach during the sentencing hearing at the Minneapolis Federal Courthouse, as reported by the St. Cloud Times, part of the USA Today network. I made mistakes, so many mistakes, Bach, 45, said that during the sentencing hearing. If I could go back, I would do everything differently. I don't have the words to express how horrible I feel. What happened with Feeding Our Future? The U.S. Attorney's Office said Bach and Said oversaw a massive fraud scheme in Minneapolis that was carried out by sites under Feeding Our Future sponsorship. The plan was tied to the U.S. Department of Agriculture's Federal Child Nutrition Program, which provides meals to children in need. The resort, which expanded during the COVID-19 pandemic, allowed for for-profit restaurants to run federally funded food distribution sites as long as a nonprofit organization sponsored them. Prosecutors said restaurant owners and others bribed Feeding Our Future employees to get the organization to sponsor sham distribution sites. The participants then spent federal funds intended for the sites on personal purchases, including luxury cars, houses, jewelry, and resort property abroad. Prosecutors accused Bach of being the mastermind, as previously reported by USA Today. The case drew further attention in 2024 when five people were charged with conspiring to bribe a juror with a bag of $120,000. Dozens of other defendants have already pleaded guilty in the case, while at least seven others have been convicted, according to prosecutors. Earlier this year, Minnesota Governor Tim Walz ended his reelection bid on the heels of mounting pressure that engulfed his administration over the scandal. What was Amy Bach charged with? Bach and Saeed, 37, were charged with multiple criminal counts, including conspiracy, wire fraud, and bribery, court records show. Saeed was also charged with several counts of money laundering. Amy Bach and Salim Saeed took advantage of the COVID-19 pandemic to carry out a massive fraud scheme that stole money meant to feed children. Acting U.S. Attorney Lisa Kirkpatrick said in a statement after the pair were convicted. The defendants falsely claimed to have served 91 million meals, for which they fraudulently received nearly $250 million in federal funds. That money did not go to feed kids. Instead, it was used to fund their lavish lifestyles, she added. Trump abruptly halts signing AI order, citing concerns with overregulating. Joey Garrison, USA Today, Washington. President Donald Trump abruptly halted plans to issue a long-awaited executive order on artificial intelligence hours before prominent tech executives were set to attend an Oval Office ceremony to watch the president sign the order. Trump told reporters on May 21st he didn't like certain aspects of a draft order that White House officials prepared for the president to sign, as he raised concerns about overregulating the industry. "I think it gets in the way," Trump said, touting U.S. innovation in artificial intelligence. "We're leading China, we're leading everybody, and I don't want to do anything that's going to get in the way of that lead." The signing ceremony, originally scheduled for the afternoon, was canceled. Just a few hours before Trump confirmed the postponement, White House officials held a morning phone call with reporters to preview an order, typed out but lacking Trump's signature, that would make a federal government review of artificial intelligence models voluntary for tech companies before releasing the systems to the public. Although not mandating that AI models first be reviewed by the government, the order would represent more aggressive engagement with AI than Trump has pursued to date for the rapidly growing industry. Trump has taken a more lax approach with government intervention in the AI industry than his predecessor, former President Joe Biden. The voluntary framework, as outlined in the draft order, would create a process for AI developers who chose to engage with the federal government before releasing certain AI models. Participating developers would be asked to provide their models to the government 90 days before public release, and also give pre-public access to critical infrastructure providers such as banks, Reuters reported. Nothing in this section shall be construed to authorize the creation of a mandatory government licensing preclearance or permitting requirement for the development, release, or distribution of new AI models, the draft order states. Yet despite the assurance, Trump raised concerns that even a voluntary framework could impede on AI innovation. "I really thought that could have been a blocker," Trump said, without specifying which components in the order have him worried. Some AI companies, including OpenAI and Anthropic, already voluntarily submit their models to the U.S. Center for AI Standards and Innovation for safety evaluations and testing before releasing to the public. A voluntary framework seemed to be a middle ground between tech executives who oppose mandatory AI requirements and MAGA activists, including the president's former chief strategist, Steve Bannon, who have pushed for requiring AI developers to submit their AI models for government security tests. The draft order would also direct the expansion of advanced AI in national security systems, national critical infrastructure, and states and municipalities. Off campus and why so many young people are obsessed with sexy TV. Rachel Hale, USA Today. The internet is obsessed with the steamy hockey college romance, Off Campus. The show, based on Ellie Kennedy's best-selling Off Campus book series, quickly climbed to the number 2 spot on Prime Video's streaming charts after its May 13th release and scored a 95% rating on Rotten Tomatoes. Bookstores everywhere from Toronto to Sydney hosted watch parties celebrating the debut of the spicy rom-com adaptation. It's part of a larger trend. In Massachusetts, a bar hosted a Tell Me Lies themed cocktail class inspired by the show's all too real portrayal of messy, toxic relationships. In New York City, Heated Rivalry, a queer hockey romance about two professional players on a slow burn journey of lust and love, inspired themed raves and lookalike contests that drew thousands of fans. The shows have drawn viewers of all ages. For young people in particular, these series have created a cultural moment rarely seen outside of sport in today's couch potato, streaming-friendly TV era. They're getting people out of the house together with other fans. They're also hot, filled with sex scenes, body parts, and forbidden and fiery romantic interactions. And yet, research shows Gen Z, the cohort born in the years 1997 to 2012, is having less sex than earlier generations. For young viewers who aren't engaging in sex themselves but are seeking out emotional validation and connection, these stories may help fill a gap. Virginia Grammaroso, 25, a Chicagoland health educator who works with middle schoolers, high schoolers, and young adults, previously told USA Today. Grammaroso says that just because studies show Gen Z is having less sex doesn't mean they're not interested in and curious about sex. I think they still have desires related to sex. Consuming that media might almost fill that void, Grammaroso says. Why Gen Z is having less sex? Research shows a general decline in teens and young adults engaging in sexual activity. In 2023, 32% of teens said they had sex compared with 47% of teens in 2013, according to the Centers for Disease Control and Prevention. The trend extends to older Gen Zers too. About 24% of adults aged 18 to 29 had no sex in the past year, a figure that has doubled since 2010, according to a study from the Institute for Family Studies. Emily Moorhead, a Texas-based licensed professional counselor with expertise in sex and relationships, previously told USA Today that smutty entertainment can serve as a conversation starter for young people. When formal sex education is lacking or inconsistent, especially about LGBTQ+ sexual health, she says, young people use what's around them, television, books, social media, to fill the gap. Gen Z is craving information, and if the only media that they're getting representation with is social media or porn, they're not learning about real-life sex and real-life relationships that are safe and consensual and pleasurable, Moorhead says. Grammaroso adds that for some viewers, watching sex on TV can offer a sense of control that real-life dating doesn't amid ghosting, constant swiping on apps, and social pressures. Media can tie into that because they have an outlet for still engaging and almost expressing and connecting to their sexual wants and needs and questions without actually having to go out and talk to people and date people, Grammaroso says. Gen Z's sex lives and dating style reflect a deeper trend of risk aversion. Young people are also drinking less. Though those things can be positive, they're also indicators that some Gen Z's may be socially isolated. Much of Gen Z missed out on pivotal years in the classroom or office during the COVID-19 pandemic, which hurt their ability to socialize. This follows a general trend of people reporting less desire to get married and have families at a young age. When sexy entertainment becomes mainstream, Moorhead says sexy entertainment has become more popular as Hollywood and the publishing industry have modernized how we speak about female pleasure. Claire Mazur, one of the founders of romance entertainment company 831 Stories, previously told USA Today that spicy romance is now a mainstream form of sex content that's a direct counterpart to porn culture. People may also be watching these shows as much for the intimacy as they are for the sex. For many viewers, the plot lines feel human, flawed, and real. With Tell Me Lies, for example, a lot of viewers relate to the sentiment of knowing a person isn't good for you, but struggling to walk away. Experts say it's important to remind young people that while it's great to enjoy types of media, they cannot replace genuine social and emotional connection. Watching relationships and watching these things play out cannot be in place of experiencing and living and creating relationships themselves, Grammaroso said. TJ Holmes surprises Amy Robach with wedding day confirmation. Edward Segarra, USA Today. TJ Holmes and Amy Robach are one step closer to walking down the aisle. The former Good Morning America host opened up about their upcoming wedding during an appearance on Bill and Giuliana, the podcast, on Tuesday, May 19th. Holmes, 48, threw his fiancé something of a marital curveball when he revealed to hosts Giuliana and Bill Rancic that the couple had settled on a wedding date. "Are you okay with that date? I had a date that I really wanted," Robach, 53, said, although she refrained from disclosing the specific day. You're just telling me now on the podcast that you're okay with that date? Holmes said the pair's conversation with the Bill and Giuliana host made me more comfortable committing to the ceremony date. In December 2022, Holmes and Robach were removed from their hosting gigs with Good Morning America after the Daily Mail published video and photographs of the two married anchors holding hands and Holmes patting Robach on the bottom. The following month, ABC News confirmed that the controversial news personalities would not be returning to the show. The couple maintained their respective marriages were nearly over, but they were both decided not to respond to the allegations to avoid escalating the drama. 3 years after their dating scandal, Holmes and Robach revealed in October that they were engaged, breaking the news during an episode of their joint podcast, Amy and TJ. Bill Rancic joked during the interview that he and Giuliana could officiate Holmes and Robach's wedding as the couple are ordained online ministers. But the soon-to-be newlyweds didn't take the Rancics up on their offer, with Holmes teasing that they have a sentimental occasion in mind for their nuptials. "There is a way we want to get married that we haven't revealed necessarily, but it would be a very special to us," Holmes said. "We can't say what that is. That is a big thing for us." Death row inmate gets reprieve after botched execution in Tennessee. Amanda Lee Myers, Lucas Fenton, Evan Melins, and Nadia Yancey Bragg, USA Today Network. Tennessee has called off the execution of a death row inmate convicted of triple murder after his executioners failed to insert a backup intravenous line, prompting the governor to grant a one-year reprieve, the state's correction department told USA Today. The execution team quickly established a primary IV line for Tony Carruthers on Thursday, May 21st, but could not find another suitable vein for a backup line, which is required under the state's lethal injection protocol, the Tennessee Department of Corrections said. After the backup line failed, the team attempted to insert a central line pursuant to the protocol, but the procedure was unsuccessful, the department said. Carruthers was in pain as the executioners tried to find a vein, and there was lots of blood, one of his attorneys, Amy Harwell, told the Commercial Appeal, part of the USA Today network. Maria De Liberato, senior counsel at the American Civil Liberties Union's Capital Punishment Project, told reporters that the executioners tried to establish the backup IV line in arms, shoulders, foot, jugular, and chest. When they tried to establish a central line, she described it as Carruthers being stabbed multiple times and called it torture. While death row inmates aren't guaranteed a pain-free death, the U.S. Constitution mandates that their executions be free of cruel and unusual punishment. Carruthers had been set to be executed at 10 a.m. Central Time. Nearly 2 hours later, at 11:52 a.m., Harwell told the Commercial Appeal that executioners had removed the intravenous lines from her client. In a rare move following the failed execution, Tennessee Governor Bill Lee granted Carruthers a reprieve for 1 year. He did comment further. Last time there was a botched lethal injection in the United States was in 2024, when Idaho called off the execution of serial killer Thomas Eugene Creech after executioners had trouble placing an IV line. Problems with inserting an IV have lingered since the country's first lethal injection was performed in 1982. An analysis published by the Death Penalty Information Center found that it's the most likely execution method to experience problems. Here's what you need to know. More about Tony Carruthers' case. On February 24, 1994, Tony Carruthers and James Montgomery carried out three murders as part of their plan to take over the drug trade in their Memphis neighborhood and to prove to everyone how ruthless they were, according to prosecutors. They targeted a 21-year-old drug dealer named Marcellus Anderson, his innocent mother, and a 17-year-old friend, taking them to an empty grave that had already been dug for an upcoming funeral at a local cemetery, according to court records. Then, as the three victims begged for their lives, prosecutors say Carruthers and Montgomery shot the young men, rolled all three of them into the grave, and covered them with plywood and dirt, court records say. Anderson's mother, a 43-year-old housewife named Delois Anderson, was buried alive and died of suffocation. The funeral took place as scheduled soon after, and a person was buried on top of the hidden bodies. The crime may have gone undetected had Montgomery's brother not informed police about what happened and led them to the gravesite, court records say. The case, which became infamous in Memphis, has gained national attention in recent weeks amid Carruthers' fight to have testing done on forensic evidence and fingerprints that his attorneys say could exonerate him. Kim Kardashian recently called on Tennessee Governor Bill Lee to hold off on the execution for the testing, and the American Civil Liberties Union has joined his attorneys in the fight. We know there is no physical evidence that matches Tony. Lucas Cameron Vaughn, interim legal director for the ACLU of Tennessee, said earlier this month. Investigators recovered fingerprints from the home where the victims were kidnapped and locations exactly where you would expect a kidnapper to have touched. None of those fingerprints matched Tony. To this day, they remain unidentified. Lee said in a statement on May 19th that after deliberate consideration and a thorough review of the case, he would not stop the execution. More about botched lethal injections. Of more than 1,000 lethal injections in the United States between 1982 and 2010, 75 were considered to have been botched, according to an analysis by the Death Penalty Information Center, which tracks executions in the U.S. That's 7.2%, more than any other method, including firing squads, gas, electrocution, and hanging, the center says. During the country's first lethal injection in 1982, executioners in Texas struggled to find a suitable vein in Charles Brooks because of his heavy drug use. Fordham University law professor Deborah Deno wrote in a chapter in a forthcoming publication titled Six U.S. Execution Methods and the Disastrous Quest for Humaneness. In 2022, Alabama Governor Kay Ivey temporarily paused executions and called for an internal review after officials expressed issues inserting an IV in multiple cases. Factors include dehydration, stress, room temperature, and certain illnesses can make veins more difficult to access. Another problem may be that the person inserting the IV line during an execution lacks experience. Deno, the founding director of the university's Neuroscience and Law Center, told USA Today in 2022, "They may not be the person you and I might go to have blood drawn who's done this 1,000 times, right?" she said. "I mean, it may be somebody who's doing much lower level kind of work, even though they're a medical professional." Attorneys speak out about Crothers' failed execution. Casey Stubbs, director of the American Civil Liberties Union Capital Punishment Project, said the repeated efforts to find an IV line for Crothers were barbaric. "Permitting Tony Crothers' execution without ordering DNA testing was a grave injustice," Stubbs said in a statement. This injustice turned barbaric when Tennessee's efforts to set an IV line for the lethal drugs failed, and the executioners continued to press forward anyway with the botched execution. Melanie Verdicchia, one of Crothers' attorneys, told the Commercial Appeal that Tennessee was torturing a man who maintains his innocence in the name of justice. "This is not how our system is supposed to work," Verdicchia said. What's next for Tony Crothers? It wasn't immediately clear what the next step is in Tony Crothers' case, but he could live to see many more months or even years beyond the reprieve that Lee granted him. When Idaho called off Creech's execution in 2024, it was never rescheduled, and he remains on death row. Meanwhile, another state is scheduled to carry out an execution on Thursday. Florida is scheduled to execute Richard Knight for the 2000 stabbing deaths of a pregnant woman and her 4-year-old daughter. I'm Mickey Vandeleau, and this has been USA Today. I'll see you next week.
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0: Here's the forecast for the Boston and South Shore area on the Talking Information Center from the National Weather Service. For today, partly sunny, temperatures in the upper 80s. Partly cloudy overnight, temperatures in the lower 60s. On Thursday, mostly sunny, cloudy later on, showers possible for the afternoon, temperatures in the lower 70s. The sun rose this morning at 5:12, setting at 8:11 this evening. Stay tuned for more heading your way next on the Talking Information Center.
1: This is the Talking Information Center, a window to independence through local volunteers reading over three...

Hello, everyone. You're listening to the WJCT Radio Reading Service, broadcasting from Jacksonville, Florida. And this is the reading of the Florida Times Union. My name is David Costa, and I'm very happy to be able to bring you today's broadcast. Today is Wednesday, May 27th, 2026. Let's begin by taking a look at the forecast, the five-day forecast in the Florida Times Union, which is presented by AccuWeather. Well, the forecast has been for cloudy and possible rain the last few days, and it's going to continue to say the same thing. For today, it says humid and an afternoon thunderstorm, high of 90, low of 73. The probability of rain is at 55% for today, and then it'll go down to 25% overnight. On Thursday and Friday, we'll be both cloudy and humid with a thunderstorm possibility in the afternoon. For Thursday, a high will be 88 and a low of 72. For Friday, the high will be 86 and a low of 71. And on both days, the chance of rain is at 55%. The best bet for rain looks like Saturday. There will be rain in the afternoon, it says. 82 will be the high, low will be 69. The probability of rain is at 80%. Sunday also will be very good chance for rain. The probability is at 75%, high of 82 and a low of 69. Those are the data for the next 5 days for the weather.

0: here in Jacksonville and vicinity. And this is brought to you by the AccuWeather app. So if it's correct or incorrect, well, you can talk to AccuWeather about that one. And this is published every day in the Florida Times Union. Okay, let's go now to the front page and we'll say, take a look at what's making headlines. What's the big news today in the Florida Times Union? Well, the top headline and the top story is U.S. military strikes boats and missile sites. Iran calls actions flagrant violation of ceasefire. This article is written by Francesca Chambers, Joey Garrison, Rachel Barber, and Sibyl Mays Osterman, all from USA Today. The U.S. military on May 26th launched new strikes on Iran, threatening to shatter a seven-week ceasefire and derailing negotiations in Qatar just days after President Donald Trump said an agreement was almost completed. The U.S. Central Command said it carried out self-defense strikes in southern Iran to protect our troops from threats posed by Iranian forces. Targets included missile launch sites and Iranian boats attempting to place mines, said Captain Tim Hawkins, a spokesperson for the Central Command. Explosions were reported in southern Iran early on May 26th, local time, hours before indirect talks on a proposal to reopen the Strait of Hormuz and end the war were set to take place in Qatar. Iran called the strikes a flagrant violation of the ceasefire and said it will leave no act of aggression unanswered. Iran's Islamic Revolutionary Guard Corps said on May 26th that they reserve the right to retaliate, adding that air defense units shot down a U.S. drone and fired on another drone and a fighter jet that they claim entered Iranian airspace over the Gulf region. In comments posted on his Telegram channel on the occasion of the annual Hajj pilgrimage, Iran's supreme leader Ayatollah Mojtaba Khamenei said, "The clocks cannot be turned back, and the nations and lands of the region will no longer be a shield for American bases. From now on, the slogans, death to America and death to Israel, will be the slogans of the Islamic youth and the oppressed peoples of the world, especially the youth," he added. On May 23rd, Trump said a deal to end the war had been largely negotiated. A senior administration official told reporters on May 24th that the framework gave both sides 60 days to reach a final deal. The official also said that Iran had committed, as part of the framework, to giving up its enriched uranium and never having a nuclear weapon. The mechanism for turning over the uranium was to be discussed as part of the final negotiations. Trump then laid out an additional condition that Middle Eastern countries participating in the talks normalize relations with Israel. Saudi Arabia's longstanding position has been that it would not sign the Abraham Accords unless there is an agreement on the road map to Palestinian statehood. Trump also said in a May 25th Truth Social post that Tehran's enriched uranium would be immediately turned over to the United States to be brought home and destroyed, or destroyed in place, or at another acceptable location, with the International Atomic Energy Agency, that's the IAEA, or another independent monitor bearing witness. Secretary of State Marco Rubio told reporters hours after the May 26th strikes that Trump is either going to make a good deal or no deal, and that it might take a few more days for negotiators to achieve. Rubio said the Strait of Hormuz has to be open, calling Iran's control over the key water bay unlawful and illegal. Attacks on commercial vessels have continued in the Strait since the ceasefire began in early April. On May 26th, an oil tanker sailing through waters east of Oman's capital of Muscat, which lies east of the Strait, reported an external explosion, according to a warning from the UK Maritime Trade Operations Center. The war, which began with U.S. and Israeli strikes on Iran on February 28th, has caused an unprecedented oil supply shock, pushing up oil prices along with the costs of fuel, fertilizer, and food. Only a few dozen vessels have been passing through the Strait of Hormuz, compared with 125 to 140 daily previously. About a fifth of the world's oil and liquefied natural gas usually transits the waterway. In another indication of the region's tensions, Israeli Prime Minister Benjamin Netanyahu said on May 25th that Israel would intensify strikes against the Iran-backed Hezbollah militia in Lebanon. Israeli media reported on May 26th that the military had expanded its ground operations in southern Lebanon beyond the yellow line, an Israeli-drawn demarcation line near the border, though the reports gave no further details on the extent of the advance. Israel's military warned residents of the southern Lebanese town of Nabatieh to leave ahead of possible airstrikes. Cross-border fighting has been escalating between Israel and Hezbollah despite the declaration of a ceasefire several weeks ago. Trump will convene his entire cabinet for a rare meeting at the Camp David presidential retreat today, May 27th, as he faces pressure to finalize a deal that ends the war, according to an administration official. Talks will also include the economy, efforts to tackle fraud, and provide foreign policy updates. Camp David is often used by presidents as a venue for diplomacy with foreign leaders. It will be Trump's second visit there in his second term. Meanwhile, Americans' confidence in the U.S. economy declined in May as supply chain disruptions stemming from the Iran war kept gas prices high and started to raise the price of other goods. The conference board's measure of consumer confidence fell to 93.1 this month, reflecting a small dip from 93.8 in April. There are There is one picture that comes with this article. It's a picture of a woman walking down the street in Tehran, Iran, and she's walking by a poster, a large poster or mural actually, which shows Iranian jets attempting to destroy a Star of David, obviously symbolic of anti-Israeli sentiment there in the nation. This particular picture was taken by Majid Asgharipour of the West Asia News Agency via Reuters. This article about the U.S. military strikes in Iran was written by Francesca Chambers, Joey Garrison, Rachel Barber, and Sybil Mays Osterman of the USA Today. Our next article on the front page, and this is the article which has the big picture for today, is entitled Florida Lawmakers Agree to Nearly $115 Billion Budget Deal. Final vote set for May 29th on spending blueprint. This article was written by Gray Rohrer of the News Service of Florida. House and Senate leaders reached a final deal on the state budget late May 24th, the last step in an extended process that required a special session to complete for the second year in a row. The spending plan for the fiscal year that starts on July 1st will be nearly $115 billion less than the Senate preferred, which is less than the Senate preferred budget, but not the $113.6 billion plan preferred by the House. House Speaker Danielle Perez, Republican of Miami, had insisted on larger cuts to the existing budget, fearing that projected deficits in future years, there would be deficits in future years if spending was not curtailed. The chambers couldn't reach an agreement during the regular session that ended on March 13th. The legislators plan to approve the budget on May 29th and send it to Governor Ron DeSantis. Here's a look at some of the agreements reached. Education. After clashing during the regular session over the state voucher program, the chambers agreed to keep the $4.5 billion for scholarships for homeschool and private school tuition inside the main funding formula for K through 12 public schools. An audit showing mismanagement of the program in November spurred the Senate to push for changes to ensure scholarship funds are being paid correctly, but the House would not go along. The chambers also approved a provision to prevent deep cuts to school districts, which are seeking declining, they are seeing declining enrollment. Two counties, Union and Glades, saw their school districts put an emergency administration in place after enrollment declines jeopardized their solvency, and lawmakers moved to prevent the same from happening in other counties. A measure setting aside $7 million for capital improvements at private schools in financially disadvantaged areas was amended to require the funds to be spent in rural counties with less than 10,000 people, with funds dispersed by December 1st. Lawmakers will also allow Florida State University to use existing funds to pay for the acquisition of Tallahassee Memorial Health Care, a regional health and hospital system based in the state capital. FSU and TMH agreed to a transfer of TMH's campus from the city of Tallahassee to FSU earlier this year, paying $3.6 million per year for 30 years and investing $1.7 billion in the same period. There's also a deal in place to transfer control of the University of South Florida's Manatee Sarasota campus to New College of Florida, which the House wanted, but the Senate resisted until late in budget negotiations. Healthcare. In the healthcare portion of the budget, one point of contention was the Cancer Innovation Fund, championed by First Lady Casey DeSantis. The Senate preferred $30 million, while the House didn't want to fund the program that seeks to boost cancer research, but the chambers settled on $20 million on Sunday evening. Lawmakers provided emergency funding during the regular session to the AIDS Drug Assistance Program, which faced cuts by the Department of Health amid a shortfall of federal funding. That funding only lasts until June 30th, which is the end of the fiscal year. Now, the program that helps HIV patients get needed prescriptions will receive $75 million as top budget negotiators acknowledged the cuts earlier this year pushed people in the program to get private coverage to get their medications. A $50 million fund that was part of a 2024 law championed by State Senator Kathleen Pasidomo, who was Senate president at the time, was eliminated in the last round of budget talks. The Health Innovation Council, though, still has funds from the current year to help bring new medical technologies to hospitals. The House wanted $250,000 to study the effects of leaving the federal health care exchange, where residents can shop for Affordable Care Act plans, but the Senate didn't agree to it. Environment. When the legislature ended the regular session without a budget in place, DeSantis threatened to veto the spending plan if it didn't include enough funding for Everglades restoration projects. The final budget deal has $514 million for such projects, which the budget chiefs for each chamber said should satisfy DeSantis. But they said his veto threat wasn't on their mind during negotiations. $514 million is well above the statutory minimum, and it is a lot of money and should continue the Everglades restoration efforts, said House Budget Chief Representative Lawrence McClure, a Republican from Dover. The chambers also agreed to $425 million for the Rural and Family Lands Program, which pays for easements on agricultural land to prevent development on farmland. In other issues, as part of the budget deal, the state will also provide $4.5 million in grants to county supervisors of elections to pay for software or hardware to conduct post-election audits. And there will be $4 million for the families of the Groveland Four: Ernest Thomas, Charles Greenlee, Samuel Shepherd, and Walter Irvin. The black men were falsely accused of raping a white woman in Lake County in 1949. They were pardoned in 2019 and exonerated in 2021. The Senate had the measure in its initial budget, but the House resisted the provision until the last week of budget talks. One issue where the chambers couldn't reach an agreement was on security funding. The Senate wanted to pay for a security detail for DeSantis and his family for 1 year after he leaves office on January 5th, but the House wouldn't go along. Also, the Senate did not agree to the House push to provide security to the nominees for governor in each major party after the August 18th primary elections. There is the big picture that goes with this particular article, and that is a picture of the House of Representatives of the state of Florida as they convened for this special session. The picture was taken by Alicia Devine of the Tallahassee Democrat, and this article was written by Gray Rohrer of the News Service of Florida. Now let's go on to our third article on the front page. Plea deal statement disallowed at trial. Tenon withdrew guilty plea in ambush killing. This article is written by Scott Butler of the Florida Times-Union. What was said by Henry Temin during plea negotiations before his actual guilty plea will not be allowed for use during his trial in the ambush killing of Jared Bridegan. Judge London Kite granted that part of his motion May 26th, but also denied suppressing his sworn statement. 4 years after Bridegan, age 33, was stalked and gunned down in what authorities described as a murder-for-hire plot, Tenon was granted his unexpected request to withdraw his guilty plea and go to trial. On March 16th of 2023, he pleaded guilty to second-degree murder, with the state agreeing to drop additional charges and him agreeing to testify truthfully about the co-defendants, Mario Fernandez Saldana and his then-wife, Shanna Gardner, Bridegan's ex. It also came with the possibility that the 65-year-old could be sentenced to as little as 15 years, but up to life in prison. Now all three will have separate trials. Tenon's motion said his statement must be excluded because it was made in connection with plea negotiations and is inadmissible under sections of the law. The purpose of this rule is to promote free and open plea negotiations without fear that a defendant's statement will later be used against him at trial. Part of the six-page motion reads, the Florida Supreme Court has repeatedly emphasized that these provisions exist to allow defendants to negotiate potential resolutions without waiving their Fifth Amendment rights. The motion also said that at no time during the sworn statement portions on March 15th and 16th of 2023 was Tenon advised that his statements couldn't be used against him if he might later withdraw his plea. The judge provided her 12-page order to the prosecution and defense, but did not expound on the details of the hearing. The Times Union has requested the document. The next pre-trial hearing is scheduled for June 17th. You're listening to the WJCT Radio Reading Service, and we are reading from today's Florida Times Union. Let's continue now with the article. What happened to Jared Brittigan? Gardner and Brittigan were mired in a longtime contentious divorce and child custody case. The defendants are accused of setting up Brittigan, knowing exactly when and where he would be for one of his planned visits with his shared custody children. He was ambushed shortly after dropping them off at Gardner and Fernandez Saldana's home in Jacksonville Beach on his way back to St. Augustine. Investigators said a tire was placed on the road that February 16, 2022 night, causing Brittigan to stop to remove it, and that's when he was shot. His two-year-old daughter was in his car unharmed. The state's evidence included videos of Tenon's truck around the scene and multiple text exchanges involving Gardner about having Brittigan killed. Payments also were made to Tenon, whose landlord was Fernandez Saldana, that the prosecution says were payoffs for being the trigger man. There are two pictures that go with this article. One is a small color picture of Henry Tenon entering court for a hearing on May 26th. He's an older man with a gray beard, and he's wearing a green jumpsuit. And then there's also a picture of Jared Brittigan and his daughter Bexley. These were the two that were in the car when he was shot and killed in Jacksonville Beach. The first picture was provided by First Coast News, and the second picture was provided by Justice for Jared B. This article about the current state of affairs regarding the plea deal in the case was written by Scott Butler of the Florida Times Union. Our next article on the front page is entitled Consumer Sentiment Hits a Record Low Amid Gas Price Hikes. This is written by Lucia Muticani of Reuters, Dateline, Washington, D.C. U.S. consumer sentiment fell to a record low in May as surging gasoline prices linked to the Iran war intensified affordability concerns, highlighting broader dissatisfaction with President Donald Trump's handling of the economy. The University of Michigan's survey of consumers on May 23rd showed sentiment among Republicans and independents dropped to the lowest level of Trump's second term. Trump won a second term in 2024, in large part because of his promise to reduce inflation. But Americans have been facing higher prices from his sweeping tariffs and now from the U.S.-Israel war on Iran. The nearly three-month-long conflict has disrupted shipping in the Strait of Hormuz, which has boosted energy prices, as well as strained global supply chains and caused shortages of a wide range of goods, including fertilizers, aluminum, and consumer products. The national average retail gasoline price has jumped more than 50% since the war started and is now about $4.55 a gallon, data from AAA showed. American consumers are angry about the economy, said Heather Long, the chief economist at the Navy Federal Credit Union. They don't like high costs for so many basics of life. The University of Michigan's survey of consumers says its consumer sentiment index dropped to a final reading of 44.8, which is an all-time low, from 48.2 earlier this month. The index was at 49.8 in April. Economists polled by Reuters had forecast the index unchanged at 48.2. Sentiments among Republicans fell to the lowest level since November of 2024. A deterioration mirrored in other independent surveys. The Reuters Ipsos survey last week showed that Trump's presidential approval rating fell to nearly its lowest level since he returned to the White House, hit by a drop in support among Republicans. The growing discontent is a warning sign for Trump and his Republican Party as they seek to hold their majorities in November's midterm elections. The University of Michigan's survey of consumers showed little change in mood among Democrats. There were marked declines in sentiment among lower-income consumers and those without college degrees, groups who are disproportionately affected by higher prices for gasoline and other essentials. The cost of living continues to be a first-order concern, with 57% of consumers spontaneously mentioning that high prices were eroding their personal finances, up from 50% last month, said Joanne Hsu, the director of surveys of consumers. Investors shrugged off the slump in sentiment. Stocks on Wall Street were trading higher, with the blue chip Dow Jones Industrial Average hitting a record high for the first time since the Iran war began. The dollar was already steady against a basket of currencies, according to this also, U.S. Treasury yields rose. Rising share prices on the stock markets have not cheered consumers, with economists noting that most of the wealth was tied up in retirement accounts. There are concerns that soaring inflation, which has outpaced wage gains, could undercut spending. Consumer spending has so far shown resilience, thanks to a hefty tax refund and households drawing down savings. But the tax filing season is over, and economists do not believe that consumers will be comfortable continuing to tap savings as economic uncertainty rises. Consumers are still spending, but the cost of living crisis means that every last dollar of their wallets is getting paid out for life's bare necessities, without any money left over for entertainment or holidays, said Christopher Rupke, the chief economist at FWD Bonds. The income tax refunds must be gone already, or the money spent on the higher prices seen everywhere in the economy. Consumer inflation increased at its fastest pace in 3 years in April. With no clear end in sight to the Middle East conflict, consumers worried that inflation would continue to increase and spread out to other goods and services. The survey's measure of consumer expectations for inflation over the next year rose to 4.8% from 4.7% in April. Customers' expectations for inflation over the next 5 years shot up to 3.9% from 3.5% last month, reflecting sizable jumps among independents and Republicans. The rise in inflation expectations further strengthened financial market views that the Federal Reserve would leave its benchmark overnight interest rate in the 3.5 to 3.75% range into the next year. The Fed can only look through the rising inflation rate during the oil price shock, provided inflation expectations remain anchored, said John Riding, the chief economic advisor at Brean Capital. Federal offices have claimed that this is the case, but this report sorely tests that claim. There is a picture with this article. It's a picture of purchases, and strangely enough, a bunch of coffee cups for sale. Picture taken by Frederick J. Brown of AFP, Agence France-Presse, via Getty Images. This article on the consumer sentiment, which is lower, was written by Lucia Mutakani of Reuters. Well, that wraps up the front page. We're now going to go to page two of the front page, of the front section of the paper, and we'll go and look at our features, Today in History, and Birthdays. We'll begin with Today in History. Today is May 27th. On this day in the year 1896, an F4 tornado struck St. Louis, Missouri, and East St. Louis, Illinois, killing more than 250 people, destroying more than 300 buildings, and damaging 8,500 more. On this date in the year 1915, the HMS Princess Irene, an ocean liner that had been converted into a mine layer, exploded while being loaded with mines off the shore of Kent, England, killing more than 350 people. In the year 1930, on this date, the Chrysler Building in New York was completed and opened, briefly becoming the world's tallest building and tallest structure. The 1,046-foot height surpassed 40 Wall Street, also in New York, and the Eiffel Tower. But the following year, the Empire State Building topped all of them. On this date in 1937, the Golden Gate Bridge, which spans the strait that connects the Pacific Ocean to San Francisco Bay, opened to pedestrians, and the following day it opened to vehicles. On this date in 1939, most of the 937 Jewish refugees aboard the St. Louis, a German ship, were turned away by Cuba, which had changed its immigration policy just weeks earlier. The ship then carried the refugees to the United States, where they were again turned away before returning to Europe in search of safe harbor. On this date in 1962, a fire was started to clear out room at a landfill used by Centralia, Pennsylvania. The fire is considered by many to be the event that sparked the vast underground fires in the coal mine that under the area that have caused health issues, forced evacuations, and are still burning. Remember, that was 1962. That's 64 years ago today. In the year 1999, on this date, the Space Shuttle Discovery launched on a mission to the International Space Station, 2 days later becoming the first shuttle to dock with the ISS. And finally, on this date in 2006, a magnitude 6.3 earthquake in Indonesia killed an estimated 6,234 people and destroyed more than 60,000 homes. Those are the major items in today in history as collected by the USA Today Network. Now let's go down to birthdays. If today is your birthday, happy birthday to you from all of us here at the WJCT Radio Reading Service. Here are some of the famous people who have birthdays on this day. First, the actress Lee Merriweather. She was a former Miss America and acted in many different programs. She turns 91 years old today. The actor Richard Schiff, who was on the program West Wing, and I believe he's on one of the Chicago shows, or has been on one of the Chicago shows on NBC, is 71 years old. Actress Perry Gilpin, who is famous for working on the show Frasier, is 65 years old. The actor and comedian Adam Carolla is 62 years old. The actor Todd Bridges, I believe he was a child actor back in the 70s, 61 years old. And Dondre Whitfield, who also was a child actor back when, is 57 years old today. Those are some of the birthdays listed by USA Today for this date. And it's, once again, if it's your birthday today, we hope you have a wonderful day. Well, let's move on now. And with that, I think we'll begin to head towards the sports page. Let's go to the sports page. The sports section of the newspaper is usually the C section. A section is the main paper, the news, the principal news section. The B section is Metro, and the C section is sports. And today there are a few articles on the front page of interest. There's one on college football, and it talks about the coach of Notre Dame, the University of Notre Dame's football team, and his respect for and interest in Navy SEALs and the way they are directed towards service and purpose, and is hoping that their dedication will actually be a help for him to lead his team to the national title in NCAA football. There's also an article about several of the teams that won titles this year. This is in high schools here in the Jacksonville area, talking to the different coaches and asking them about, you know, their impressions of matches against tough performances, tough opponents. Now, there's also an article about the Jaguars. Yes, they'll be opening their mandatory mini camp. It will open from June 10th to the 12th. The first day is set to be open to the public. And today, starting today, there will be a number of tickets available for being able to watch the first day of practice. Okay, so that was information provided by Demetrius Harvey about the Jaguars. And then there is one article about baseball, and it's about the Tampa Bay Rays and talking about why they are the best team in the American League. And they currently are in first place in the American League, as we'll get to here in a second. Let's go ahead and turn to the statistics page and see what the standings and current status of the different sports is right now. First of all, the NBA and the NHL are in the final stages of their playoffs. First, the NBA. The conference finals are underway, and one of them has already been finished. The Eastern Conference Finals, the New York Knicks have swept the Cleveland Cavaliers 4-0, and they are waiting now for the champions of the West. Now, in the Western Conference Finals, Oklahoma City Thunder currently have a 3-2 lead over the San Antonio Spurs. They will be playing tomorrow at San Antonio, and they'll also have a game on Saturday if necessary to go to Game 7. So by next week, we should see the New York Knicks taking on either the Thunder or the Spurs, depending on who wins, in the NBA Finals. The NHL is about at the same point. In their Western Conference Final, the Vegas Golden Knights swept the Colorado Avalanche 4-0. They will be waiting for the results of the finals of the Eastern Conference, which is currently going to go into Game 4. Game 4 will be taking place tonight as Carolina will face off against the Montreal Canadiens. The Hurricanes have a 2-1 lead right now against Montreal, and we'll see if they can win in Montreal in order to gain an upper hand in this series, or maybe even a lock it up. If for Montreal, they're hoping to win at home so that they can tie up the series. So those are the current sports that are in playoffs right now. The big sport, Major League Baseball, well, they've been playing about 55 games, which is almost a third of the way through the season. I guess it's about a third of the way through the season. Let's take a look at the standings. In the American League East, we mentioned that the Tampa Bay Rays are the best team, according to the writers here, the best team in the American League. And that's absolutely true if you look at their win-loss record. They are in first place in the Eastern Division. They're 2.5 games ahead of the New York Yankees, who are in hot pursuit. In the Central Division, it's the Cleveland Guardians. They have a 2.5 game lead over the Chicago White Sox. And finally, in the Western Division, you have the Athletics, who are on top by 0.5 a game over the Seattle Mariners. Let's go to the National League now. In the National League East, it's the Atlanta Braves, who actually have the best record in all of Major League Baseball. They're 37-18. That's a 67.3 percentage. They are on top of the National League East. They are 8.5 games ahead of the Washington Nationals. In the Central Division, it's Milwaukee. The Milwaukee Brewers have a 3.5 game lead over the St. Louis Cardinals. And then in the Western Division, we have the LA Dodgers, who have now a 3.5 game lead over the San Diego Padres. So that's the baseball standings as of today. Well, soccer will be having their World Cup. The men's soccer FIFA World Cup will be starting in June. And as of this moment, the Major League Soccer is on break. So they've pretty much frozen the standings. For now, the team from Nashville is on top of the Eastern Conference. They are 2 points ahead of Inter Miami. And then in the Western Conference, there's a tie between the Vancouver Whitecaps and the San Jose Earthquakes. They're both have a very decent lead, 6 points over Real Salt Lake. Well, that wraps up our coverage of the sports, and that also wraps up our reading of the Florida Times-Union. I'm David Kost, and I'm happy that you were able to join us. Please listen to all of the programming we have here on WJCT's Radio Reading Service, and we'll be back tomorrow at this time with another edition of the paper. Thanks for listening, and have a wonderful day.
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2: Not now, Trig. Hi, I'm Dr. Donica Moore. You've heard about good and bad cholesterol, but how about triglycerides?
1: Keep me under 150.
2: Normal triglycerides are under 150. High triglycerides increase risk of heart disease. For women, that risk goes up even more.
1: 150!

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2: The Supreme Court has already ruled on monumental issues this term, and more are to come. 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
3: This is a

His former rival, Dale Earnhardt Jr., was among those who mourned the loss of the Richard Childress Racing driver who was known as Rowdy. Our entire NASCAR family is heartbroken by the loss of Kyle Busch, Busch's family, NASCAR, and RCR said in a joint statement. A future Hall of Famer, Kyle was a rare talent, one who comes along once in a generation. He was fierce, he was passionate, he was immensely skilled, and he cared deeply about the sport and fans. Throughout a career that spanned more than two decades, Kyle set records in National Series wins, won champions at NASCAR's highest level, and fostered the next generation of drivers as an owner in the Truck Series. His sharp wit and competitive spirit sparked a deeply emotional connection with race fans of every age, creating the proud and loyal Rowdy Nation. Here's what we know about Busch's passing. Kyle Busch's cause of death. Kyle Busch's cause of death is not immediately known. The racing star was hospitalized this week with a severe illness. He was preparing to race in the Coca-Cola 600, which is on Sunday, May 24th. Earlier this month, he was heard on team radio at Watkins Glen talking with the team doctor and was battling a sinus cold. The Associated Press reported that Busch was testing in the Chevrolet Racing Simulator in Concord, North Carolina on Wednesday when he became unresponsive and was transported to a hospital in Charlotte. What illness did Kyle Busch die from? It is not known at this time what illness Kyle Busch died from. NASCAR said he was hospitalized this week ahead of the Coca-Cola 600 with a severe illness. He did not recover. At Watkins Glen on May 10th, Fox Sports noted during its broadcast that he had been fighting a sinus cold. He radioed into his team to have the track doctor meet him after that race, but he did not elaborate why. He still finished eighth, his best result for the 2026 season. Christy Ackert. Who paid tribute to Kyle Busch? Tributes poured in from across social media to mourn the death of Kyle Busch. Fellow drivers, the teams he raced for, and even his former rival, Dale Earnhardt Jr., reflected on the two-time NASCAR Cup Series champion's legacy. Kyle and I had a really challenging existence for many years, but we luckily took the time to figure out our differences, and that was something he instigated with a conversation in his bus around how we each managed our racing teams. Earnhardt Jr. wrote in an X post, I was super eager for us to get on better terms, but it was he who made the effort for that to be possible. We did some media together, also to laugh through some of the things we put each other through many years ago. Who will replace Kyle Busch at the NASCAR Coca-Cola 600? Kyle Busch was preparing to race in the NASCAR Coca-Cola 600 this weekend, part of the greatest day in motorsport with the Indy 500 before he was hospitalized and passed away. Since Busch will not be competing, Richard Childress Racing is calling up Austin Hill, Busch's backup from the O'Reilly Auto Parts Series, for the Cup Series race in Charlotte. His most recent win came in February at Daytona International Speedway. Per Hill's bio on the NASCAR website, it was his 15th career win in NASCAR's second-tier series and his 11th drafting-style win, which added to his series record for the most drafting-style victories previously held by Dale Earnhardt Sr. and Tony Stewart. Andres Soto. Trump may release tax returns post-audit. Critics are skeptical. Josh Meyer, USA Today. Washington. President Donald Trump's long-running explanation for not releasing his tax returns was upended on May 19th when Acting Attorney General Todd Blanche issued a Justice Department document that effectively shut down any existing Internal Revenue Service audits, investigations, and enforcement actions against Trump, his family, and his sprawling business empire. Since his 2016 campaign, Trump has declined to follow the tradition of U.S. presidents releasing tax returns, saying he couldn't do so because of ongoing IRS audits. I may even release my current returns, Trump told reporters May 20th when stepping off Air Force One at Joint Base Andrews in Maryland, when asked about the agreement between the president and his own administration. Megan Faulkner, communications director for the watchdog group Citizens for Responsibility and Ethics in Washington, called on Trump to release his taxes now that the audits have shut down. Donald Trump has previously claimed that an ongoing audit prevented him from releasing his tax returns, and now that the IRS has agreed not to audit him, he's seemingly free to release him by his own standard, Faulkner told USA Today. He absolutely should release his taxes, as every president except him has for the last 50 years. But Trump has said he will release the returns before, and whether he actually will now is unclear. What do the White House and Trump organization say?
The White House told USA Today on May 21st that it had no comment on whether or when Trump might release past tax

0: returns, while also disclosing exclusively that the President and Vice President J.D. Vance have not yet filed their 2025 tax returns. The President and Vice President requested and received a 45-day extension in order to compile the necessary financial information and complete the report, a White House official told USA Today, on the condition of anonymity because they were not authorized to speak publicly. This has been done previously as well, the official said, but did not provide details when asked. The White House referred USA Today to the President's statement to reporters about how he might release his current returns and to the Trump Organization, which oversees Trump's sprawling and growing real estate empire and other businesses. Alan Garten, the Trump Organization's Executive Vice President and Chief Legal Officer, did not immediately return a request for comment. The DOJ deal accompanied Trump dropping a recently filed $10 billion lawsuit against the IRS for releasing some of his tax data, which was leaked to the New York Times, showing that he paid only $750 in federal income taxes in 2016 and in 2017. It also includes a $1.776 billion fund that could compensate the president's allies and others deemed by a commission to have been unfairly targeted by the federal government, potentially including those who attacked the Capitol on January 6, 2021. I won't be holding my breath. Some good government advocates are skeptical that Trump will release his returns, given all of his excuses in the past, including during the 2016 and 2020 presidential campaigns. Given Trump's commitment to stonewalling and blocking transparency into his finances, I won't be holding my breath, Faulkner said. Of course, I'd love to be surprised and have Americans get the overdue transparency they deserve. Before launching his 2016 presidential campaign, Trump said he would absolutely release his tax returns if he ran for president. During the Republican primary, he vowed to provide his very big, very beautiful returns, even hinting that he might provide the public with comprehensive financial records of his many companies. Over the years, Trump has offered various reasons for not releasing the information, especially that his lawyers told him not to because of IRS audits. At one point, he said voters would not be interested because there's nothing to learn from them. Trump told reporters in 2016 that his tax rate is none of your business and that he had paid substantial taxes while declining to provide specifics. And he boasted that he fights very hard to pay as little tax as possible. In more recent campaigns, Trump offered similar excuses for not releasing his tax information. Trump has always been free to release his taxes despite audits. Biden administration IRS Commissioner Danny Werfel told USA Today that while this type of audit immunity that's contemplated is unprecedented, it's not clear whether it creates an incentive or disincentive for Trump to actually release his tax returns. Presidents are not legally required to release their taxes. It's just more common practice that has been followed by most presidents, especially in recent decades, Werfel said. The IRS has said that those undergoing audits are not prohibited from releasing their tax returns. Is Trump trying to hide IRS audits saying he might owe $100 million? Some tax experts are skeptical about whether Trump will release his tax details because a bombshell New York Times investigation in 2020 that said Trump could owe as much as $100 million in unpaid back taxes and interest. In September 2020, as Trump was campaigning for re-election, the Times reported that he had paid only $750 in federal income taxes each in 2016 and 2017. He had paid no income taxes at all in 10 of the previous 15 years, largely because he reported losing much more money than he made, the Times reported, citing Trump tax return data and tax returns filed with the IRS that he had long sought to keep private. A decade-long audit battle with the IRS over the legitimacy of a $72.9 million tax refund that he claimed and received after declaring huge losses was also hanging over Trump. An adverse ruling, the newspaper wrote, could cost him more than $100 million. Given that reporting, Democratic Representative Mike Levin of California said Trump's settlement of his IRS lawsuit is the most corrupt thing I've ever seen from an American president. Where in the hell are my Republican colleagues? Levin said in a May 21st ex post. Blanche, Trump's former personal defense lawyer, defended the deal and dismissed the Times report from 2020 as not true and the definition of completely made-up fake news without providing any information to rebut the paper's reporting. The unsurprising fact that an existing president of the United States does not have to go through more and more audits, which has been happening for years and years and years, in exchange for settling, shouldn't surprise the American people, Blanche told CNN on May 20th. It shouldn't surprise Congress. Inside Stephen Colbert's Late Show Finale, What You Didn't See. Ralphie Aversa and Brian Alexander, USA Today. New York City. For fans inside the Ed Sullivan Theater, the final taping of The Late Show with Stephen Colbert on Thursday, May 21st, was TV history unfolding before their eyes, and then it was history repeating itself. Departing host Stephen Colbert joined Paul McCartney on stage to sing the Beatles' classic Hello, Goodbye to end the final show in sensational fashion. Colbert loved the moment so much that he called for an encore, according to audience member Ray Lingenfelter from Eugene, Oregon. They actually did that take twice, which you might also not see on TV, but Stephen got so excited that he said, "You don't get to sing with the Beatles every day," Lingenfelter tells USA Today. So he sent everyone back into position one, and they did the song again a second time. The cameos during Colbert's last show. During the live taping, Colbert was greeted by an all-star lineup that included Ryan Reynolds, Elvis Costello, Paul Rudd, and former bandleader John Batiste. There was a lot of emotion, Batiste said after exiting the building as he waved to fans and jumped into a waiting SUV. "It was a very sentimental show," adds Lingenfelter. "There were a lot of cameos. A lot of people popped up." Steve Hannis from Mountaintop, Pennsylvania, said he drove to New York City thinking that McCartney would be a final guest. "I didn't have any inside information. Everything added up to me to make sense," notes Hannis, adding that everyone went crazy when McCartney stepped out from backstage. After Hello Goodbye, Hannis said the assembled band started jamming to a new song with the made-up lyrics, "We love you, Stephen, baby." And later on, McCartney was handed a trumpet for When the Saints Come Marching In, led by New Orleans-born Batiste. Following the taping, there were sentimental speeches. After the finale had ended, Late Show colleagues like bandleader Louis Cato gave some very sentimental speeches, said Lingenfelter. He is Stephen's true friend who said that behind the scenes, Colbert is this remarkable person, Lingenfelter says. And that's not something he has seen a lot, and he had seen a lot in the entertainment industry. Lingenfelter has seen a taping of The Late Show before, but it was nothing like the historic TV finale. "Only 20% of the show seemed normal," said Lingenfelter. "They were throwing a celebration. They were all very excited to be here and do it for so long. But you could tell some of their jokes about getting canceled became a bit more pointed because they didn't want to go." Fuming at Trump over slush fund, Senate GOP skips town without passing ICE bill. Zachary Schirmelli, USA Today, Washington. Fuming about President Donald Trump's nearly $1.8 billion Justice Department fund that could compensate his allies, Senate Republicans derailed a massive immigration enforcement bill and left town until early June. Unease about the so-called anti-weaponization fund reached a fever pitch during a Thursday morning meeting with Acting Attorney General Todd Blanche. The DOJ's top lawyer was summoned to the Capitol to assuage lawmakers' concerns with what Democrats have characterized as a slush fund that may dole out money to individuals involved in the insurrection on January 6, 2021. So the nation's top law enforcement official is asking for a slush fund to pay people who assault cops? Senate Mitch McConnell, Republican from Kentucky, said in a statement after the gathering, "Utterly stupid, morally wrong. Take your pick." Senate Republicans emerged stone-faced from the huddle with Blanche, Trump's former personal attorney. Before long, they decided to go home, punting on a months-in-the-making budget vote to infuse federal immigration enforcement agencies with more than $70 billion. Trump initially ordered congressional Republicans to pass that funding by June 1st. The new delay means they've all but abandoned his deadline. "Obviously, our members have very legitimate questions," Senate Majority Leader John Thune, Republican from South Dakota, said, acknowledging that GOP senators want to make sure the DOJ fund is fenced in appropriately. "It makes everything way harder than it should be," he later said. The abrupt decision was a glaring sign of intensifying acrimony between Senate Republicans and the White House. Senator Bill Cassidy, Republican from Louisiana, and Senator John Cornyn, Republican from Texas, have become freer agents in the GOP conference after Cassidy lost his reelection campaign and Trump refused to endorse Cornyn, angering many of his longtime colleagues. The president also backed Cassidy's primary opponent, preventing him from advancing to a runoff and turning him into a lame duck senator until January. It all happened amid the sudden creation of the DOJ's controversial fund, of which Thune immediately said he was not a big fan. The backlash is already jeopardizing the president's legislative agenda in a midterm election year that will determine the success of the rest of his second term. They're stuck. They're flummoxed. Senate Minority Leader Chuck Schumer, Democrat from New York, said of Republicans, and it's a spectacle. DOJ tries to quell senators. As Republican senators prepared to vote on immigration enforcement funding this week, some of them begin eyeing the budget bill as a potential legislative vehicle to slap guardrails on the DOJ fund. Others, including Senator Rick Scott, Republican from Florida, were opposed to that push. "Why we're doing anything else is beyond me," he said. In an effort to quell the Republican unrest, the Justice Department sent a memo to lawmakers outlining restrictions on the so-called anti-weaponization fund. In the memo obtained by USA Today, the agency said that even members of Congress themselves could be able to receive taxpayer money through the fund. Eligible Americans could also potentially include Americans whose online speech has been censored at the behest of the government, parents silenced at school boards, senators whose records were secretly subpoenaed, churchgoers targeted by the FBI, and so on. Quarterly reports about which Americans have received relief will be created and shared with Congress, the memo says, but with redactions. The fund will cease processing claims in 2028 and deliver any leftover money back to the federal government. The memo did little to ease GOP concerns. The tense meeting ended with no concrete compromise between Trump administration officials and lawmakers. "This is going to be a leadership call," said Senator Roger Marshall, Republican from Kansas. Kyle Busch's last tweet will break your heart. Nick Brinkerhoff, USA Today. Kyle Busch was one of NASCAR's great legends. Was. It's that keyword that changes the tone completely and makes the rest hard to come to terms with. The two-time NASCAR Cup Series champion tragically passed away on May 21st at the age of 41 following a battle with a severe illness. Busch was rushed to the hospital earlier in the day, according to his family. And as tributes poured out all over social media, it's important to remember that his family is hit the hardest. NASCAR fans might have known the driver for his aggressive style and moxie outside of the car, but his two kids, Brexton and Lennox, knew him as just their father. And Samantha, his wife, knew him as a husband. It was just on May 18th that Busch was tweeting a birthday message to his son, Brexton, who is starting a racing journey of his own. "We hope you have some tissues nearby. Happy birthday, at Brexton Busch," Busch wrote on X. "Your mom and I are so proud of you, who you're turning out to be. You're the best kid on and off the track. You amaze us every day. Keep doing what you're doing, and there's no limit to what you'll accomplish. Love you, buddy." The 11-year-old began racing in 2020, following in the footsteps of his father, Uncle Kurt, and grandfather Tom. Brexton won his first race just 1 month into his racing career, something that has continued to this day. That post showed the evolution of Brexton, but it's also a post that will serve as a lasting image from a driver who left a lasting image on the sport. Perhaps that finality is the most difficult thing to grasp. It's enough to melt even the coldest of hearts, especially since the driver was just celebrating a win in the NASCAR Truck Series less than a week ago. Busch had just capped off his 69th win in the Truck Series and his fifth at Dover Motor Speedway when he was asked why those moments never get old. "Because you never know when your last one is," Busch said on May 15th. "As the racing community mourns the loss of a driver, remember, it's also profoundly sad for a husband and father who has gone way too soon, because this is one checkered flag that no one is ever ready for." Knicks versus Cavs, Game 2 takeaways. Jalen Brunson, Knicks, finding ways to win. Lorenzo Reyes, USA Today. New York. The New York Knicks are now two victories away from reaching their first NBA Finals in 27 years. The Knicks handled the Cleveland Cavaliers on Thursday, May 21st in Game 2 of the Eastern Conference Finals 109-93, and they unlocked a different way to win. It was role players who carried the day. All five New York starters hit double figures in scoring, with Josh Hart, who had struggled earlier in this postseason, scoring a team-high 26 points. Jalen Brunson and Mikal Bridges each scored 19, with Brunson notching a playoff career-high 14 assists. Karl Anthony Towns added 18. Here are takeaways from Game 2 of the Eastern Conference Finals. It's a dangerous sign for Cleveland. The Knicks are finding different ways to win. Jalen Brunson was a perfect example of that. After igniting in Game 1 for 38 points, the Cavaliers threw double teams at him Thursday night, determined to make anyone but Brunson beat them. It didn't work. Brunson responded with calm and poise and facilitated the offense, dishing out a playoff career-high 14 assists. Some of that was by default. In the first half, his shot wasn't dropping, and he headed into intermission just 1 of 6 with 2 points. At that point, however, he already did have 5 assists. Credit New York's role players, Josh Hart chief among them, from draining shots when the ball found them. But Brunson masterfully leveraged Cleveland's added pressure into easier offense for his teammates. The Cavaliers even resorted to face guarding Brunson in the second half, the full 94 feet of the court. If you don't send a second guy at Brunson, he's got a pretty good chance at scoring it, Knicks coach Mike Brown said after the game. If you send the second guy at him, he's going to make the game easier for his teammates. He's going to find them. They just have to step up and make shots. MVP candidate like Jalen is, you got to make the game easier for everyone else. And once New York's role players started hitting those shots, that only spaced the floor better for Brunson to take over. In the second half, he shot 6 of 10 for 17 points while adding 9 assists. The most positive thing for the Knicks is that this adjustment seemingly came up on the fly when the Cavaliers tried those tweaks in coverages, all of which shows that New York is capable of outmaneuvering Cleveland. I think it's an advantage for us learning how to play differently, Brunson told reporters after the game. There's going to be times when one game plan is going to be different than the next. Being able to adjust and learn on the fly and adjust on the fly is something that we need to continue to get better at, but I think we've been doing a great job of it. I think we just need to continue to be open to figure out how we can win the next game. The Cavaliers have no answers when New York goes on runs. In game one, it was a 30-8 blitz in the fourth quarter. Thursday night, it was 18 unanswered in the third. Either way, through two games in the Eastern Conference Finals, the Cavs have no blueprint to halt these explosive Knicks runs. They have coincided with cold stretches from Cleveland's offense, but Knicks coach Mike Brown spoke after the game about destabilizing the Cavalier defense with pace. The Cavaliers cross-match on defense, which means they have specific defensive assignments for each player. The issue can come up when a team likes to get out into open space and transition, which can force Cavaliers players to scramble to find their man. During that third quarter one, the Knicks exploited that. We have to play fast, so we're not going against a set defense all the time, Brown said. If you're a team that cross-matches and you get out in transition, it's going to be hard for you to find the right bodies. That's how we're going to have to play. We're going to have to play fast versus our cross matches to see if we can get something early in transition. How can the Cavaliers combat that? It helps for one to make shots. Cleveland shot just 38.8% from the field Thursday night. But the Cavaliers need to be hyper-disciplined in getting back to slow New York down. They need to avoid complaining to officials if they think they've been fouled, and they need to sprint back to their assignments. It's easier said than done, especially when considering the residual fatigue the Cavaliers might be feeling after needing a pair of seven-game series to get here. The Cleveland bench at some point needs to show up. With the length that the Knicks have at wing, it makes it difficult at times for Donovan Mitchell and James Harden to score. Cavaliers coach Kenny Atkinson said he was pleased with the process that generated Cleveland shots and complimented the team's shot selection. The issue is that they just didn't fall. A lot of that came from the bench, which scored just 17 points on 5 of 24 shooting, 20.8%, before Atkinson conceded the game and emptied the bench with 1 minute and 15 seconds left. At the end of the day, you've got to put the ball in the hole, Atkinson said. Tonight, we didn't. Max Struss and Sam Merrill, Cleveland's two snipers, shot just 1 of 11, 9.1% from 3-point range. Poor shooting nights happen in the NBA. The Cavaliers simply cannot afford another one like this. The series now shifts to Cleveland, where the Cavaliers are 6-1 this postseason. Perhaps that might be the spark that gets the Cavs bench going in a must-win Game 3 on Saturday night. Surprised your friend made the flight? Taipei travelers don't stress. Eve Chen, USA Today. The idea of arriving at a destination without a place to stay would unnerve many travelers, but not Allison Mark, who considers herself a very Type B. Mark spent 4 years backpacking full-time, mostly solo, before starting college in Australia this past year. With backpacking, it's sort of the culture to just do everything on very short notice, she said. I was pretty flexible from the beginning, but I did get even more so. It nearly got hairy the time she landed in Zimbabwe without lodging to list on her arrivals form and no internet access to find some, but she wound up getting a hostel recommendation from someone in the airport customs and immigration line. There's always going to be accommodation somewhere, unless, like, there's some huge event on in the city, she said. You always have a lot more options than you think you do. For some travelers, the idea of arriving in a foreign country without plans locked in sounds like a recipe for stress or anxiety. It is the opposite for frequent Type B travelers who find it freeing, allowing for more meaningful encounters and unexpected adventures. Here's how they do it. What is Type B? Type B personalities are often framed as the opposite of Type A. Whereas Type A people may be seen as goal-oriented, fast-paced, organized, and in control, according to the Cleveland Clinic, Type B individuals tend to be more relaxed, collaborative, and creative with a natural ability to manage stress and prioritize well-being, according to mental health app company Calm. The latter may seem like they don't have it together sometimes, which can frustrate their type A counterparts, but going with the flow is the whole point for those who are type B. Kevin Droniak, a travel content creator who's visited 54 countries, sees the benefits of both. It's like yin and yang. We need kind of both to like have a good trip, he said, noting type A travelers can be counted on to research trips and make sure everyone gets to where they need to go. But it's such a good balance to have us type B travelers also, because we can lower the stress levels of a very strict plan and itinerary. Deciding where to go. When Mark was backpacking, she would often choose destinations based on the cheapest flights on sites like Skyscanner. I would just pick somewhere I haven't gone before, she said. She stuck to visa-free countries or those that allow e-visas or a visa on arrival, but would eventually like to visit every country worldwide. She's already checked off 45. Rosalie Somogyi, S-O-M-O-G-Y-I, who's also type B, has visited 44 countries. Her online-based work as a breathwork master has allowed to travel full-time since 2020. One thing is I go after feeling a lot, like, how do I feel? The self-described perpetual traveler said of choosing destinations. I just want to go where I want to go. Pricing isn't as important to her, but climate is. I prefer hot countries, tropical countries. I don't like the cold at all, she said, speaking from Germany before heading to Thailand and the United Arab Emirates. And if I go to a tropical country, I like to have the beach close by. It's very important to me. One of her favorite repeat destinations is Mexico. I love the culture. I love how passionate they are. I love the music. I love the parties. I love the beaches, the food, the climate, she said. And Mexico is so huge. I've been to half the states in Mexico already. The State Department advises against visiting certain parts of Mexico and other destinations due to safety concerns, but Somogyi isn't worried. Of course, every country, they all have certain places, certain neighborhoods where you shouldn't go alone, she said. Don't leave out a place just because you're scared of it. Deciding what not to do. Droniak travels every week and likes to just let the wind take me wherever, he said. One of the first things he does in any destination is get coffee and ask the local barista for recommendations of things to do. Usually I take those recommendations really seriously, he says. He doesn't pack his schedule lightly, still remembering the time he went hiking along Kauai's famed Napali coast with type A friends and they had to turn around after reaching a scenic viewpoint because of a dinner reservation. Who knows when you're going to be back at that viewpoint, he asked. He couldn't stay behind them, but he's happy to go his own way whenever possible, like on a trip to Zhaozhou, China, Zhuzhaigiao, where he spent time wandering the canals while his friends ran around without him. There shouldn't be any shame involved with saying to your type A friends you're traveling with, hey, like I'm going to actually spend the morning by myself and just have a chill morning, he said. Type A travelers who invest time and energy in carefully laid plans can get irritated when type B counterparts want to change them. But Droniak added, if they're real friends, they're going to understand that. Mark didn't have to worry about solo traveling, but fellow travelers could still shape her journeys. Sometimes I end up traveling with other people that I meet while traveling, Mark said, like the time she and some new friend drove down the coast to Morocco. I sort of like to keep it open so that I can just sort of see what happens. She acknowledges that travelers on short trips don't always have that flexibility. Certainly, some people find it very stressful to not have things planned, and if you find it very stressful, there's no reason to do things that way because you're not going to enjoy it, she said. But if you are open to it, I think there's really a lot less risk than people realize. Sister of Cuban military business leader arrested in U.S. Kim Helmgard, USA Today. The United States arrested the sister of a Cuban official who presides over a vast Washington-sanctioned Cuban conglomerate of military-run businesses on the island, according to U.S. Secretary of State Marco Rubio. Addis Lastras Moreira was a sibling of the executive president of GAESA, short for Grupo de Administración Empresario, EMPRASARIAL, or Business Administration Group. U.S. Immigration and Customs Enforcement confirmed in a May 21st statement that Moreira, who is living in Florida, is in U.S. custody and awaiting deportation proceedings. U.S. officials believe Moreira's presence threatens U.S. interests and undermines American foreign policy. Why it matters. Moreira's arrest comes as the Trump administration has repeatedly exerted pressure on Cuba to agree to sweeping economic and political changes on the Caribbean island. It has also openly discussed toppling Cuba's government. Her seizure is the latest development in the White House's push toward a Cuba endgame. What happens in Cuba could radically alter the U.S. business relationship with its longtime regional adversary. Alternatively, Cuba could be the next target for the Pentagon after operations in Venezuela and Iran. If the Cuba crisis unravels further, some experts believe it could unleash a fresh wave of migration toward the U.S. mainland. Marrero was managing real estate assets while allegedly aiding Havana's communist regime, Rubio said. Her sister is Ania Guillermina, Guillermina, Lastris Moreira. She is described by the Cuba's government as GAESA's Brigadier General. Cuban officials in Washington, London, and Rome did not immediately respond to a comment request about the allegation. Speaking to reporters in Miami on May 21st, Rubio said that Cuba poses a national security threat to the U.S. and that the likelihood of a peaceful agreement between the longtime foes is not high. Cuba's foreign minister, Bruno Rodriguez, pushed back and accused Rubio of lies and said the island has never posed a threat to the U.S. In other recent U.S.-Cuba developments, the USS Nimitz aircraft carrier and three escort warships arrived in the Caribbean Sea on the same day the Justice Department announced murder charges against Cuba's 94-year-old former president Raul Castro. The naval buildup echoes one that took place near Venezuela in late 2025. That ended when U.S. Special Forces seized Venezuelan President Nicolas Maduro and his wife Celia Flores on January 3rd. The Castro murder charges stem from the 1996 downing of two civilian planes over international waters that killed four people, three of them Americans and a U.S. resident. The evidence for this indictment is based on audio recordings of top Cuban officials that captured them talking about shooting down the planes. It was shared among U.S. intelligence officials and lawmakers, but never acted upon until now. A U.S. delegation led by CIA Director John Ratcliffe met May 14th with top Cuban officials to deliver a message from President Donald Trump that the United States was prepared to seriously engage on economic and security issues, but only if Cuba makes fundamental changes, including a promise to no longer be a safe haven for U.S. adversaries in the Western Hemisphere. Rubio traveled in early May to the Vatican, where he met with Pope Leo XIV. Cuba and its spiraling humanitarian crisis was on the agenda. The two Americans met at a time when the Pope and President Donald Trump and Trump's Catholic Vice President J.D. Vance had been taking their differences on war, peace, and church doctrine to spectacular new rhetorical heights. Rubio slapped Cuba's military regime and elites with new sanctions just hours after a meeting with the first American Pope. On April 15th, 5 days after U.S. and Cuban officials held secret talks and delivered an ultimatum in Havana, Cuban state security agents visited two high-profile political prisoners, according to audio recordings of phone calls obtained by USA Today. The agents made them an offer, leave Cuba or stay in prison. Military planning for a possible Pentagon-led operation in Cuba has been quietly ramping up for weeks, in case Trump gives an order to intervene there, USA Today learned in mid-April. USA Today was the first outlet to report in early March that the Trump administration was pursuing an economic deal with Cuba. Cuba context. The Trump administration has imposed an oil embargo on Cuba that has pushed the island to the brink of a humanitarian collapse. Trump has various options in Cuba from pursuing an economic deal to regime change. All appeared varied and thorny, all of them fraught with political landmines. Go deeper on Cuba. For Rubio, disdain of the Cuban government was practically a birthright. He was raised among Cuban exiles in Florida, and his political ascent from local politician to U.S. senator was propelled by an unwavering hard line toward Fidel Castro and his successors. Minnesota nonprofit leader sentenced to 41 years in prison for a pandemic fraud case. Natalie Nasa Alund and Tayo Nagayan, USA Today. A judge on Thursday, May 21st, sentenced the leader of a Minnesota nonprofit organization to more than four decades in prison in a nearly $250 million COVID-19 pandemic relief fraud scheme that exploited a federal child nutrition program. Amy Bach, one of 70 people charged in the case, was convicted for her role by a jury in March 2025 alongside her co-defendant, former restaurant owner Salim Ahmed Said. Bach was the founder and executive director of Feeding Our Future, whose employees recruited restaurant owners and others to open food distribution sites across the state of Minnesota during the pandemic. These sites, created and operated by Bach, Said, and others, fraudulently claimed to be serving meals to thousands of children a day within just days or weeks of being formed, the U.S. Attorney's Office for the District of Minnesota said. This was a vortex of fraud, and you were at the epicenter. U.S. District Judge Nancy Brassel told Bach during the sentencing hearing at the Minneapolis Federal Courthouse, as reported by the St. Cloud Times, part of the USA Today network. I made mistakes, so many mistakes, Bach, 45, said that during the sentencing hearing. If I could go back, I would do everything differently. I don't have the words to express how horrible I feel. What happened with Feeding Our Future? The U.S. Attorney's Office said Bach and Sade oversaw a massive fraud scheme in Minneapolis that was carried out by sites under Feeding Our Future sponsorship. The plan was tied to the U.S. Department of Agriculture's Federal Child Nutrition Program, which provides meals to children in need. The research, which expanded during the COVID-19 pandemic, allowed for for-profit restaurants to run federally funded food distribution sites as long as a nonprofit organization sponsored them. Prosecutors said restaurant owners and others bribed Feeding Our Future employees to get the organization to sponsor sham distribution sites. The participants then spent federal funds intended for the sites on personal purchases, including luxury cars, houses, jewelry, and resort property abroad. Prosecutors accused Bach of being the mastermind, as previously reported by USA Today. The case drew further attention in 2024 when five people were charged with conspiring to bribe a juror with a bag of $120,000. Dozens of other defendants have already pleaded guilty in the case, while at least seven others have been convicted, according to prosecutors. Earlier this year, Minnesota Governor Tim Walz ended his reelection bid on the heels of mounting pressure that engulfed his administration over the scandal. What was Amy Bach charged with? Bach and Saeed, 37, were charged with multiple criminal counts, including conspiracy, wire fraud, and bribery, court records show. Saeed was also charged with several counts of money laundering. Amy Bach and Salim Saeed took advantage of the COVID-19 pandemic to carry out a massive fraud scheme that stole money meant to feed children. Acting U.S. Attorney Lisa Kirkpatrick said in a statement after the pair were convicted. The defendants falsely claimed to have served 91 million meals, for which they fraudulently received nearly $250 million in federal funds. That money did not go to feed kids. Instead, it was used to fund their lavish lifestyles, she added. Trump abruptly halts signing AI order, citing concerns with overregulating. Joey Garrison, USA Today, Washington. President Donald Trump abruptly halted plans to issue a long-awaited executive order on artificial intelligence hours before prominent tech executives were set to attend an Oval Office ceremony to watch the president sign the order. Trump told reporters on May 21st he didn't like certain aspects of a draft order that White House officials prepared for the president to sign, as he raised concerns about overregulating the industry. I think it gets in the way, Trump said, touting U.S. innovation in artificial intelligence. We're leading China, we're leading everybody, and I don't want to do anything that's going to get in the way of that lead. The signing ceremony, originally scheduled for the afternoon, was canceled. Just a few hours before Trump confirmed the postponement, White House officials held a morning phone call with reporters to preview an order, typed out but lacking Trump's signature, that would make a federal government review of artificial intelligence models voluntary for tech companies before releasing the systems to the public. Although not mandating that AI models first be reviewed by the government, the order would represent more aggressive engagement with AI than Trump has pursued to date for the rapidly growing industry. Trump has taken a more lax approach with government intervention in the AI industry than his predecessor, former President Joe Biden. The voluntary framework, as outlined in the draft order, would create a process for AI developers who chose to engage with the federal government before releasing certain AI models. Participating developers would be asked to provide their models to the government 90 days before public release, and also give pre-public access to critical infrastructure providers such as banks, Reuters reported. Nothing in this section shall be construed to authorize the creation of a mandatory government licensing preclearance or permitting requirement for the development, release, or distribution of new AI models, the draft order states. Yet despite the assurance, Trump raised concerns that even a voluntary framework could impede on AI innovation. I really thought that could have been a blocker, Trump said, without specifying which components in the order have him worried. Some AI companies, including OpenAI and Anthropic, already voluntarily submit their models to the U.S. Center for AI Standards and Innovation for safety evaluations and testing before releasing to the public. A voluntary framework seemed to be a middle ground between tech executives who oppose mandatory AI requirements and MAGA activists, including the president's former chief strategist, Steve Bannon, who have pushed for requiring AI developers to submit their AI models for government security tests. The draft order would also direct the expansion of advanced AI in national security systems, national critical infrastructure, and states and municipalities. Off campus and why so many young people are obsessed with sexy TV. Rachel Hale, USA Today. The internet is obsessed with the steamy hockey college romance, Off Campus. The show, based on L.A. Kennedy's best-selling Off Campus book series, quickly climbed to the number 2 spot on Prime Video's streaming charts after its May 13th release and scored a 95% rating on Rotten Tomatoes. Bookstores everywhere from Toronto to Sydney hosted watch parties celebrating the debut of the spicy rom-com adaptation. It's part of a larger trend. In Massachusetts, a bar hosted a Tell Me Lies-themed cocktail class inspired by the show's all-too-real portrayal of messy, toxic relationships. In New York City, Heated Rivalry, a queer hockey romance about two professional players on a slow-burn journey of lust and love, inspired themed raves and look-alike contests that drew thousands of fans. The shows have drawn viewers of all ages. For young people in particular, these series have created a cultural moment rarely seen outside of sport in today's couch potato, streaming-friendly TV era. They're getting people out of the house together with other fans. They're also hot, filled with sex scenes, body parts, and forbidden and fiery romantic interactions. And yet, research shows Gen Z, the cohort born in the years 1997 to 2012, is having less sex than earlier generations. For young viewers who aren't engaging in sex themselves but are seeking out emotional validation and connection, these stories may help fill a gap. Virginia Grammaroso, 25, a Chicagoland health educator who works with middle schoolers, high schoolers, and young adults, previously told USA Today. Grammaroso says that just because studies show Gen Z is having less sex doesn't mean they're not interested in and curious about sex. I think they still have desires related to sex. Consuming that media might almost fill that void, Grammaroso says. Why Gen Z is having less sex? Research shows a general decline in teens and young adults engaging in sexual activity. In 2023, 32% of teens said they had sex compared with 47% of teens in 2013, according to the Centers for Disease Control and Prevention. The trend extends to older Gen Zers too. About 24% of adults aged 18 to 29 had no sex in the past year, a figure that has doubled since 2010, according to a study from the Institute for Family Studies. Emily Moorhead, a Texas-based licensed professional counselor with expertise in sex and relationships, previously told USA Today that smutty entertainment can serve as a conversation starter for young people. When formal sex education is lacking or inconsistent, especially about LGBTQ+ sexual health, she says, young people use what's around them, television, books, social media, to fill the gap. Gen Z is craving information, and if the only media that they're getting representation with is social media or porn, they're not learning about real-life sex and real-life relationships that are safe and consensual and pleasurable, Moorhead says. Grammaroso adds that for some viewers, watching sex on TV can offer a sense of control that real-life dating doesn't amid ghosting, constant swiping on apps, and social pressures. Media can tie into that because they have an outlet for still engaging and almost expressing and connecting to their sexual wants and needs and questions without actually having to go out and talk to people and date people, Grammaroso says. Gen Zers' sex lives and dating style reflect a deeper trend of risk aversion. Young people are also drinking less. Though those things can be positive, they're also indicators that some Gen Zers may be socially isolated. Much of Gen Z missed out on pivotal years in the classroom or office during the COVID-19 pandemic, which hurt their ability to socialize. This follows a general trend of people reporting less desire to get married and have families at a young age. When sexy entertainment becomes mainstream, Moorhead says sexy entertainment has become more popular as Hollywood and the publishing industry have modernized how we speak about female pleasure. Claire Mazur, one of the founders of romance entertainment company 831 Stories, previously told USA Today that spicy romance is now a mainstream form of sex content that's a direct counterpart to porn culture. People may also be watching these shows as much for the intimacy as they are for the sex. For many viewers, the plot lines feel human, flawed, and real. With Tell Me Lies, for example, a lot of viewers relate to the sentiment of knowing a person isn't good for you, but struggling to walk away. Experts say it's important to remind young people that while it's great to enjoy types of media, they cannot replace genuine social and emotional connection. Watching relationships and watching these things play out cannot be in place of experiencing and living and creating relationships themselves, Grandma Rosso said. TJ Holmes surprises Amy Robach with wedding day confirmation. Edward Segarra, USA Today. TJ Holmes and Amy Robach are one step closer to walking down the aisle. The former Good Morning America host opened up about their upcoming wedding during an appearance on Bill and Giuliania, the podcast, on Tuesday, May 19th. Holmes, 48, threw his fiancée something of a marital curveball when he revealed to host Giuliania and Bill Rancic that the couple had settled on a wedding date. Are you okay with that date? I had a date that I really wanted, Robach, 53, said, although she refrained from disclosing the specific day. You're just telling me now on the podcast that you're okay with that date? Holmes said the pair's conversation with the Bill and Giuliana host made me more comfortable committing to the ceremony date. In December 2022, Holmes and Robach were removed from their hosting gigs with Good Morning America after the Daily Mail published video and photographs of the two married anchors holding hands and Holmes patting Robach on the bottom. The following month, ABC News confirmed that the controversial news personalities would not be returning to the show. The couple maintained their respective marriages were nearly over, but they were both decided not to respond to the allegations to avoid escalating the drama. 3 years after their dating scandal, Holmes and Robach revealed in October that they were engaged, breaking the news during an episode of their joint podcast, Amy and TJ. Bill Rancic joked during the interview that he and Giuliana could officiate Holmes and Robach's wedding as the couple are ordained online ministers. But the soon-to-be newlyweds didn't take the Rancics up on their offer, with Holmes teasing that they have a sentimental occasion in mind for their nuptials. There is a way we want to get married that we haven't revealed necessarily, but it would be a very special to us, Holmes said. We can't say what that is. That is a big thing for us. Death row inmate gets reprieve after botched execution in Tennessee. Amanda Lee Myers, Lucas Fenton, Evan Melans, and Nadia Yancey Bragg, USA Today Network. Tennessee has called off the execution of a death row inmate convicted of triple murder after his executioners failed to insert a backup intravenous line, prompting the governor to grant a one-year reprieve, the state's correction department told USA Today. The execution team quickly established a primary IV line for Tony Carruthers on Thursday, May 21st, but could not find another suitable vein for a backup line, which is required under the state's lethal injection protocol, the Tennessee Department of Corrections said. After the backup line failed, the team attempted to insert a central line pursuant to the protocol, but the procedure was unsuccessful, the department said. Carruthers was in pain as the executioners tried to find a vein, and there was lots of blood, one of his attorneys, Amy Harwell, told the Commercial Appeal, part of the USA Today network. Maria D. Liberato, senior counsel at the American Civil Liberties Union's Capital Punishment Project, told reporters that the executioners tried to establish the backup IV line in arms, shoulders, foot, jugular, and chest. When they tried to establish a central line, she described it as Carruthers being stabbed multiple times and called it torture. While death row inmates aren't guaranteed a pain-free death, the U.S. Constitution mandates that their executions be free of cruel and unusual punishment. Carruthers had been set to be executed at 10 a.m. Central Time. Nearly 2 hours later, at 11:52 a.m., Harwell told the Commercial Appeal that executioners had removed the intravenous lines from her client. In a rare move following the failed execution, Tennessee Governor Bill Lee granted Carruthers a reprieve for 1 year. He did comment further. The last time there was a botched lethal injection in the United States was in 2024, when Idaho called off the execution of serial killer Thomas Eugene Creech after executioners had trouble placing an IV line. Problems with inserting an IV have lingered since the country's first lethal injection was performed in 1982. An analysis published by the Death Penalty Information Center found that it's the most likely execution method to experience problems. Here's what you need to know. More about Tony Carruthers' case. On February 24, 1994, Tony Carruthers and James Montgomery carried out three murders as part of their plan to take over the drug trade in their Memphis neighborhood and to prove to everyone how ruthless they were, according to prosecutors. They targeted a 21-year-old drug dealer named Marcellus Anderson, his innocent mother, and a 17-year-old friend, taking them to an empty grave that had already been dug for an upcoming funeral at a local cemetery, according to court records. Then, as the three victims begged for their lives, prosecutors say Crothers and Montgomery shot the young men, rolled all three of them into the grave, and covered them with plywood and dirt, court records say. Anderson's mother, a 43-year-old housewife named Delois Anderson, was buried alive, and died of suffocation. The funeral took place as scheduled soon after, and a person was buried on top of the hidden bodies. The crime may have gone undetected had Montgomery's brother not informed police about what happened and led them to the gravesite, court records say. The case, which became infamous in Memphis, has gained national attention in recent weeks amid Crothers' fight to have testing done on forensic evidence and fingerprints that his attorneys say could exonerate him. Kim Kardashian recently called on Tennessee Governor Bill Lee to hold off on the execution for the testing, and the American Civil Liberties Union has joined his attorneys in the fight. We know there is no physical evidence that matches Tony, Lucas Cameron Vaughn, interim legal director for the ACLU of Tennessee, said earlier this month. Investigators recovered fingerprints from the home where the victims were kidnapped and locations exactly where you would expect a kidnapper to have touched. None of those fingerprints matched Tony. To this day, they remain unidentified. Lee said in a statement on May 19th that after deliberate consideration and a thorough review of the case, he would not stop the execution. More about botched lethal injections. Of more than 1,000 lethal injections in the United States between 1982 and 2010, 75 were considered to have been botched, according to an analysis by the Death Penalty Information Center, which tracks executions in the U.S. That's 7.2%, more than any other method, including firing squads, gas, electrocution, and hanging, the center says. During the country's first lethal injection in 1982, executioners in Texas struggled to find a suitable vein in Charles Brooks because of his heavy drug use. Fordham University law professor Deborah Deno wrote in a chapter in a forthcoming publication titled Six U.S. Execution Methods and the Disastrous Quest for Humaneness. In 2022, Alabama Governor Kay Ivey temporarily paused executions and called for an internal review after officials expressed issues inserting an IV in multiple cases. Factors include dehydration, stress, room temperature, and certain illnesses can make veins more difficult to access. Another problem may be that the person inserting the IV line during an execution lacks experience. Deno, the founding director of the university's Neuroscience and Law Center, told USA Today in 2022, "They may not be the person who you and I might go to have blood drawn who's done this 1,000 times, right?" she said. "I mean, it may be somebody who's doing much lower level kind of work, even though they're a medical professional." Attorneys speak out about Crothers' failed execution. Casey Stubbs, director of the American Civil Liberties Union Capital Punishment Project, said the repeated efforts to find an IV line for Crothers were barbaric. "Permitting Tony Crothers' execution without ordering DNA testing was a grave injustice," Stubbs said in a statement. "This injustice turned barbaric when Tennessee's efforts to set an IV line for the lethal drugs failed, and the executioners continued to press forward anyway with the botched execution." Melanie Verdicchia, one of Crothers' attorneys, told the Commercial Appeal that Tennessee was torturing a man who maintains his innocence in the name of justice. "This is not how our system is supposed to work," Verdicchia said. What's next for Tony Crothers? It wasn't immediately clear what the next step is in Tony Crothers' case, but he could live to see many more months or even years beyond the reprieve that Lee granted him. When Idaho called off Creech's execution in 2024, it was never rescheduled, and he remains on death row. Meanwhile, another state is scheduled to carry out an execution on Thursday. Florida is scheduled to execute Richard Knight for the 2000 stabbing deaths of a pregnant woman and her 4-year-old daughter. I'm Mickey Vandeleau, and this has been USA Today. I'll see you next week.
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0: This program is intended for a print-impaired audience and is brought to you by Mind's Eye.
1: Well, you've made the decision to listen to Mind's Eye Radio, in particular this reading of the Wall Street Journal from the Tuesday, May 26th edition. I'm Vince Kwiatkowski. We are cruising the back pages of the Wall Street Journal, as usual, looking for the oddball stuff, looking for the weird stuff, anything that has weird in the name or in content, in the content of the article, or just maybe some fun stuff like this SpaceX. Oh gosh, I love science. I love planetary exploration and that kind of stuff. Like this, SpaceX launches a 400-foot-tall rocket that will help define its future.

feel that rumble. The Starship spacecraft separated from the vehicle's booster. Oh, man. But the booster soon ran into problems. Uh-oh. And wasn't able to conduct an engine maneuver. It eventually crash-landed into the Gulf of Mexico. Well, our Gulf of America, whichever your choice. Which the Trump administration calls the Gulf of America. Okay, there it is. Which was lost. The spacecraft, meanwhile, lost one of its engines during its ascent, but was still able to make it into space. That's a pretty good sign. The vehicle deployed devices that mimic satellites, as well as two satellites that took imagery of the flying spacecraft. The mission ended just before 7:40 p.m. Eastern Time, after the craft had soared back to Earth from space, standing up to intense heat as it hit the planet's atmosphere. The vehicle exploded after it touched down in the Indian Ocean, according to the live stream. Now, I think they don't want that. From what I understand, they actually have had that thing actually land, you know, just like it takes off. Okay, it does it in reverse. Well, anyway, let's keep on with this. Starship is the centerpiece of SpaceX's pitch to investors as it preps an initial public offering. Ooh. Investors that could value the company at $1.5 trillion or more. The rocket is designed to loft Starlink satellites, deploy the futuristic AI satellite fleet the company wants to create, and underpins chief executive Elon Musk's exploration dreams. The company hoped to launch Starship on Thursday, but ran into last-minute problem that prompted it to stand down. SpaceX missed launch date goals earlier this year as it prepped for the mission. On Friday, SpaceX aimed to gather data following a raft of changes incorporated into Starship. A major part of the test was seeing how a new version of the engines called Raptors performed. Quote, Raptor 3 is an engineering art, Musk said in a social media post last month. The company invested $15 billion in Starship. Wow. Over the years, according to an investor prospectus, as it released Wednesday. Funding that reflects the importance of the vehicle for its future. SpaceX has been conducting flight tests of Starship since 2023. The missions have allowed the company to make numerous advances with the vehicle. Several have been marred by explosive setbacks, though. During back-to-back flights last year, the Starship spaceships blew up, sending debris falling back to Earth and forcing air traffic around the Caribbean to take precautionary measures. The company has dealt with problems during ground tests, too. Engineers at SpaceX have acknowledged difficulties developing the rocket, which they hope in the future to operate more like a plane zipping in and out of airports. Oh, that would be so cool. That day isn't here yet. And the company still hasn't lofted any operational satellites into space with Starship. It is looking to start doing so in the second half of this year, using the upgraded Starship to deploy powerful Starlink satellites to low Earth orbit, according to its stock prospectus. Fingers crossed, guys. Fingers crossed. How about this? If you've been listening to this program for any time, you know that I'm not big on these EVs, you know, the electric cars. And I hadn't heard of this until recently. Honda canceled its game-changing EV, and it's described as really a symptom of the car industry crisis. So, in October of 2024, let's see here. This is by Ollie Q, K-E-W. I took a Honda up on invitation to visit the future. The future of Honda, of electric cars. Heck, the future of the entire car world. You know, the epicenter was naturally Japan, to which, to a Westerner, always feels like a portal to a world 30 years more advanced than our own. Honda is usually secretive. This was exciting. What I was presented with wasn't a new car, but a new philosophy of car making. A philosophy which, 18 months later, in early 2026, Honda has spectacularly binned, put into the bin. Make no mistake, even as Porsche records a 92% drop in annual profits,
Wow.

0: And Volkswagen admits it'll sack 50,000 workers by 2030. Honda's Hero to Zero moment is staggeringly, eye-wateringly serious. Honda had played it very cool on the EV front, insisting it wasn't right to plunge headlong into Tesla chasing until it could engineer rivals in an altruistic, virtuous circle kind of way. Goodness gracious. Its dabble with electric city cars in the cute, pricey Honda E had been a noble but unprofitable flop. We were told many lessons had been learned. The result was to be the Zero Series, a family of radically different electric cars named after the Zero Series Shinkansen bullet train, so-called because it was a reset-to-zero moment for public transport that took the rest of the world about 30 years. In the UK, and that's where this article is from, in the UK, we're still arguing about how to make faster trains go underneath someone's garden. Meanwhile, the bullet trains have carried 6.5 billion people since 1964 and never had a single fatal accident. When the Japanese set their minds to a bold engineering challenge, they are a force to be reckoned with. Mighty, yet meticulous. As innovative as they are considerate. So the Zero Series cars were radical. Instead of simply having the biggest possible battery or the slipperiest body, we were told repeatedly that the cars were shot through with one mantra. Thin, light, wise. Okay. Thin meant engineering slimmer batteries to keep the roof height low, reducing drags without eating through the floor, increasing space. The armored case around the battery enjoyed the same approach. Honda demonstrated colossal robotic presses that made battery cases 6% thinner than the rivals, yet offering greater strength. These mega pressings were fashioned from 5 pieces of metal instead of 60 or more in the rivals. The machines required were enormous, and they were expensive. They lived in new factories, populated with new staff, with new training. No expense was spared. I walked around these labyrinthine picked factories, dwarfed by their hardware, mouth agape at the investment. It was like a space program. Now, the same goes for the propulsion. Honda created inverters 40% smaller than the industry standard. The new motors offered 17% less internal friction than its previous offerings. Honda said this gave 12 extra miles of range, which in turn negated having the smaller battery. Okay, that's the wise part. So, the virtuous circle went round and round. Roomy cabins, thanks to slender powertrains, which saved weight, which increased efficiency, and sped up charging, and saved costs, which lessened prices. A lower, lighter, faster car is a more fun car to drive. Honda also promised all-new steer-by-wire and advanced autonomous driver aids. Oh, my goodness. A new thinking for Honda. You'll note none of this is cheap to do, okay? And this wasn't for some one-off flagship. Honda insisted the Zero Series was a growing family first. The rakish saloon and blocky SUV. Then a couple more crossovers and even a big three-row XXL model. Mm-hmm. The Zero Series was Honda's answer to the BMW new class. Now underway with the impressive iX3, but set to spawn 40 new models by the end of the first wave. Holy cow. But there was an alarm bell ringing on one slide presented by yet another conscientious bowing engineer. We were told the first Zero Series models would feature a battery between 80 and 90 kilowatts in capacity, with an EPA range estimate of around 300 miles. Though America's EPA test is harsher than Europe's lab lie detector, 300 miles ain't much. It's about 100 miles less than a Tesla Model 3 projects with a smaller battery. Honda was on par with what BMW gives you in an i5, but the i5 is old tech. It's a combustion car kitted out with batteries, not a cutting-edge shockwave of new ideas and blue-sky thinking. But that's not the reason Honda's given for this cataclysmic halt order. It's blamed geopolitical tensions, Trump tariffs. Oh, they gotta take a swipe at our president. Incredible. And cooling demand for EVs and governments wobbling on deadlines to go all in on EVs. All of which is fair enough. I mean, can you remember the last time you went a week without hearing the words unprecedented crisis in the news? We've been in nonstop tumult since COVID, really. And mere months away from full-scale zero-series production with factories already tooled up, dealers trained, brochures printed, and years of R&D waiting to be paid back, Honda's decided that writing off something in the ballpark of 2.5 trillion yen, or a cool 11.5 billion euros, which is about $10 billion American, it's less of a risk than actually trying to sell some EVs. Having seen firsthand the scale of the operation back in 2024, that's a fairly terrifying thought, especially as similar conversations will be happening at car companies in France, Germany, Italy, Japan, everywhere except China, really. Hate to sound like a doom monger, but there's been a creeping sense of dread for a while that the car industry would eventually lose a big fish. A household name might not survive. Question is, in this fiercely unforgiving landscape, is anybody too big to fail? Ooh, my. So they're saying Honda might go out of business? Good grief. Okay, that qualifies as weird, wouldn't you say? Remember, we got to have a little weird in each one of these articles today. Well, let's go on with the weird stuff. It's not in the title, but how about this one? This is an article from an overseas article from Pratik Pawar, P-R-A-T-I-K, that's the first name, Pawar, P-A-W-A-R. Here's the title. This animal kills 100,000 people a year. Why can't we stop it? And for it says, for comparison, sharks kill around 6. Okay. There are few animals that humans fear more than sharks. This is understandable. Sharks are big, dramatic creatures that have been permanently lodged in our culture as underwater killers ever since Jaws. They also kill about 6 people in a given year. Snakes, on the other hand, kill roughly 100,000 each year. After mosquitoes, which spread diseases like malaria, and humans, who just murder each other, snakes are the deadliest animals on Earth. Yeah, that's right. Only 2 animals kill more people than human deaths. Let's see, human annual deaths caused by animals in 2023. Only 2 animals kill more people. Mosquitoes kill 760,000, and humans kill 600,000. Okay, but snakes, 100,000 people. I want to know what's right below snakes. Dogs. Dogs kill 40,000 people a year. And after that, this is number 5, okay, freshwater snails kill 14,000. That's incredible. Let's go way down here. What do you think about? What do you think about crocodiles? That's 150, yeah. Okay. Well, anyway, the number of people killed by other humans only includes direct deaths from violence and conflict, by the way. The surprise isn't just that snakes kill so many people, but that the scale of this death and suffering has only recently become more clear. In India, where roughly half of the world's snake bite deaths happen, official reports had long recorded only about 1,000 snake bite deaths in a year. But many victims die in villages or farms or on their way to hospitals. And until recently, India did not require snake bite cases or deaths to be systematically reported through its public health system. Researchers using health household death surveys and verbal autopsies have more recently estimated that the real number is closer to 60,000 a year in India alone. That gap in data is a big part of the reason why snake bites are so deadly in the first place. Antivenoms do exist, and modern antivenoms can work well when given time, okay? But snake venom differs from one snake species to the next. Different species carry different mixes of toxins that can attack antivenoms. They can often have to be matched to the various snakes found in a given region. An antivenom made for one set of snakes may do little against another. Antivenoms are also expensive to produce and to buy, and hard to keep reliably stocked in rural clinics, you know, where they're really needed the most. Man, oh man, oh man. But medicine's only half the problem, really. Once a person gets bitten, they have to recognize the danger, reach a hospital or clinic in time, and that clinic has to have the appropriate antivenom in stock, often without anyone knowing exactly which snake bit them. Ugh. The patient also has to be able to afford the treatment. In the poor rural communities, any of those steps can, and often do, fail. And because people at most at risk are among the least able to pay, there's never been much of a market for better snake bite treatments. In fact, in the last two decades, the market has gotten worse, with some manufacturers leaving the field altogether. But things are beginning to change. Scientists are now running human trials on snake bite treatments other than antivenom, including drugs that may not require cold storage or precise species matching. In February, the World Health Organization issued its first formal blueprint for what next-generation snake bite drugs should look like, including treatments that could be given to victims before they reach a hospital. And in 2024, after years of severe undercounting, India's health ministry moved to make snake bite a notifiable disease, meaning every case and every death has to be reported to public health authorities, and launched a national plan to bring those deaths down. The field is, quote, witnessing important developments, not sufficient, but important on various fronts, says Jose Maria Gutierrez, one of the field's leading authorities on antivenom at the University of Costa Rica. He wrote that in an email. But whether any of this reaches the villages where most snake bite deaths happen is a separate question. How did the field get stuck? Well, the basic technology behind antivenoms is more than a century old. In the 1890s, scientists figured out they could inject small amounts of snake venom into animals, usually horses and sheep, wait for their immune systems to produce antibodies, then harvest those antibodies as treatments. The manufacturing has gotten a lot more sophisticated since then. The basic animal-based method is still widely used, but modern antivenoms are more carefully purified and processed and quality controlled, making them far safer and more effective than earlier versions. But the underlying challenge is still the same. Antibodies have to be matched to specific toxin that they are meant to neutralize, making them, at scale, still very expensive. This economic challenge of producing antivenom became most visible in 2014 when Sanofi, a French pharmaceutical company, stopped producing Favafrique, okay, a vital antivenom for sub-Saharan Africa that neutralizes venom from 10 of the most dangerous snakes in the region because it wasn't profitable enough. That breakdown was a clear illustration of the underlying problem. Snake bite kills at an enormous scale, but mostly among people who have little purchasing power. But things are beginning to look up. In 2019, the Wellcome Trust, a UK-based philanthropy, announced a roughly $100 million seven-year program to bring snake bite treatment into the 21st century. A review commissioned by Wellcome Fund that global funding for snakebite research totaled just $57 million from 2007 through 2018, averaging less than $5 million a year. The new commitment was the largest infusion of funding in the field had ever seen, supporting both the search for new kinds of snakebite treatment and efforts to shore up existing antivenom supply. Some of that money went to Wales-based Micropharm to restart production of Favafrique, the antivenom that Sanofi had abandoned. Big shift now is that researchers are no longer just trying to make better antivenoms. They're also trying to develop treatments that could get around some of antivenom's biggest limitations. And the WHO, World Health Organization, that blueprint gives the shift a more concrete shape. It calls for two kinds of next-generation treatments. Drugs that could help in hospitals, alongside or instead of antivenom, and simpler drugs that could be given soon after a bite. The most advanced new candidate is called Vorasplatib. Really? A drug that can be given as a pill that blocks one of the most damaging families of enzymes in snake venom. In a phase 2 trial, it appeared safe but did not clearly outperform standard care. Researchers now see it as a kind of a field aid. There are also more efforts to repurpose other existing drugs and test them against snake bites, such as miramastat, a cancer drug, and DMPS, a drug that used to treat heavy metal poisoning. Gutierrez said these are repurposed drugs are the most promising near-term options because researchers don't have to start from zero. They already have been tested for other diseases, which means they can move into snake bite trials more faster than brand new drugs. Clinical trials, some of these repurposed drugs are now underway in the U.S., India, and Kenya. Further out, researchers are also working on new antibody therapies and AI-designed proteins targeted at specific snake toxins. These drugs are not meant to replace the antivenom, which remains quite effective when given in time, but they could finally move the field beyond where it has been stuck for decades. But the new excitement is yet to pay off. Tim Reed, who runs the Amsterdam-based NGO Health Action International, has long argued that snakebite researchers and funders have chased expensive scientific solutions while the community needs go unmet. The pipeline looks promising, he said, but it is yet to bring anything to market. Meanwhile, hundreds of thousands of people have died from snakebite in recent years, and many more have been left with life-changing injuries, with a, quote, disproportionate representation of children, Reed said. The new drugs may eventually arrive, but Reed worries that they, when they do, they may still be priced out of reach for rural patients. Even this Vorasplatib, which is cheaper to develop than antibody-based treatments, is being brought forward by a small biotech company that will eventually need to recoup its investment. Whether it will be affordable for a farmer in Bihar or western Kenya is separate from whether it works in trials, yet just as important. But one last thing. A better snake bite response would have been to do both things at once, develop better drugs while also funding the community work that can prevent snake bites and deaths now. There's been real progress, more so in some areas of concern than others, but Gutierrez put it, there's still a long road to go, but give this problem the attention it deserves. I hate snakes. Well, I think this qualifies as weird, not in the name, but us baseball fans, the St. Louis is some of the best. We'll probably appreciate this. It's under the Major League Baseball section. The best team in baseball still doesn't have a forever home. By Jared Diamond. We've never had anything from Mr. Diamond. The Tampa Bay Rays are the ultimate baseball paradox. They have been the unlikeliest powerhouse imaginable for nearly two decades, perennially reaching the playoffs despite microscopic payrolls that consistently rank among the lowest in the sport. Only two teams have won more games than the Rays since 2008. That's the Los Angeles Dodgers and the New York Yankees, the game's two wealthiest franchises. And during that span, they have spent nearly $7 billion, with a B, billion dollars more than Tampa Bay to build their rosters. The problem is that almost nobody has been around to see the Rays' handiwork. For their entire 28-year existence, the Rays have struggled to convince people to come to Tropicana Field, their domed ballpark in St. Petersburg, Florida. They have finished in the bottom four in the majors in attendance in each of the past 14 years, defying the time-tested wisdom that if you win, they will come. The disconnect has never been more clear than it is in 2026. Rays have the best record in Major League Baseball. They've emerged as legitimate World Series contenders, buoyed by a stellar starting rotation and a tenacious offensive attack. Still, the only two clubs with lower average attendance are the Sad Sack, Miami Marlins, and the homeless Athletics, who are currently squatting at AAA Stadium in West Sacramento, California. The Rays say the answer to their problems is a new stadium. They have been trying in vain to turn that dream into a reality for 20 years, but this time could be different. The Rays have new ownership group, led by real estate developer Patrick Zalupski, who bought the club from Stuart Sternberg last year for about $1.7 billion. They insist they will be the ones to deliver the Rays the long-awaited forever home. Quote, "After 2 years of uncertainty and fatigue, now finally this team's gonna have its day," Rays chief executive Ken Babby said. "The community deserves this. The Rays have been down this path before. Just last year, Sternberg walked away from what looked like a completed agreement to receive $730 million in public funding to build in St. Petersburg. The plan collapsed after a pair of devastating hurricanes battered the region in the fall of 2024, delaying the votes to proceed. The saga left Sternberg's reputation with local officials in tatters, and he sold the team soon after. Since then, the Rays organization's been in flux. They played their home games last season at the New York Yankees spring training stadium in Tampa because one of the storms destroyed the roof at the Trop. They are back this year and have a 19-5 record at home. But, quote, "the current situation is not sustainable," Babby said. Now the Rays have a proposal on the table to build a $2.3 billion ballpark near the Tampa Bay Buccaneers Stadium in Tampa on the site of Hillsborough College's campus. They are asking around $1 billion in public money and intend to open in time for opening day in 2029. This week, the county and city approved a non-binding memorandum of understanding that pushes the process forward. Zalupki said the Rays, quote, "remain committed to advancing this effort in a way that benefits the community, supports long-term success, and delivers a ballpark in which everyone can be proud." Yet, as the Rays know from previous failed efforts, obstacles remain, with many key details yet to be finalized and some politicians opposed to public financing for a stadium. For now, however, the project lives, with final votes expected this summer. Here's a quote. "It's authorization to continue dating. We're not getting married," Tampa Bay Councilman Luis Vieta said. "It's the 10 suggestions, not yet the 10 commandments." The stakes are high. The Rays want to be in Tampa, the region's population center and economic engine. They have pointed to strong local television ratings as proof the issue isn't a lack of interest, but rather an accessibility problem in St. Pete. It's unlikely that the Rays would consider any stadium on that side of the bay. Which means, if this latest deal falls apart, the Rays could seriously consider leaving the Tampa Bay region altogether, potentially 90 miles across the Interstate 4 to Orlando. The Rays use agreement at Tropicana Field expires after the 2028 campaign, which includes a one-year extension to make up for last season, and they have no intention of playing there beyond that. Major League Commissioner Rob Manfred has vested interest as well. He said he wants to initiate expansion of the two additional teams before his retirement in 2029, and that can't happen until the Rays situation is settled. And as they sit atop the standings yet again, the Rays hope a resolution is near. Clarity, Rays president of baseball operations, Eric Neander, said, would be helpful. I guess that's a bit of an understatement, isn't it? Yes. When you were a kid, did you get a summer job? Yeah, I was really dead. I did a lot. I cut grass, that of course, you know, and painted houses, did that too, and actually worked with a professional fisherman, and I would stay there with him for a period of time, and then we'd run his traps and nets and all that stuff, and then he taught me how to clean the fish, and I have never cleaned another fish since then because I hated that. But it was good money. And I worked at Busch Stadium. Hey, Gold Soda here. Yeah, that was in, Jesus. I was underage, but my dad knew the guy who did the hiring, so they got me in there. And I left after I got held up at gunpoint. And that was so, well, with that, that intro, how about this? And I don't know if this is weird, but so not everything has to be weird today, but this summer's teen job market is the toughest in decades. And it says a popular ice cream shop on Cape Cod had 50 jobs for hire for this summer. Hundreds of applications from teens started pouring into Sunday school, S-U-N-D-A-E. That's pretty cool. Sunday school homemade ice cream back in January, and the slots were quickly filled. Requests to work for New York City's summer youth employment program this year have already blown away 2025's record of 200,000 applications for 100,000 openings. And advertisements for summer camp counselors on the jobs board, indeed, they're down nearly 30% from last year. All signs point to this summer being the worst for teen employment since 1948, when the federal government started tracking the data. As rising inflation, higher fuel prices squeezed the small businesses and restaurants that typically hire them, said Andy Challenger, who tracks workplace trends for Challenger, Gray, and Christmas, an outplacement firm. One key reason this season is expected to be particularly tough. Employers in the entertainment and leisure sector plan to fill 70% fewer roles than last year. The resorts, the hotels, amusement parks, and other activity centers that in that category are known for giving jobs to young workers. Quote, the collapse in entertainment and leisure hiring announcement is one of the clearest signals we have, Challenger said. That's exactly the kind of work that teens depend on. Challenger projects that teens will get a total of 790,000 jobs in May, June, and July. If the firm's predictions come true, it would be the lowest summer hiring total for teens in nearly 80 years. Last summer, teen jobs plunged by more than 25% from a year earlier to 801,000. The jobs filled last year were down from 2022, 2023, and 2024. When more teens worked coming out of the pandemic and there were more jobs for them. Now, last summer was the weakest summer for teen hiring we have ever recorded, which is striking is that it happened without a recession, said Challenger. One bright spot this summer. Lifeguard positions advertised have jumped 78% from this time last year, according to Indeed. At Holiday World and Splash and Safari, a 300-acre family-owned theme park in Santa Claus, Indiana, the most coveted openings for younger teens filled quickly after the application process began at the start of the year. Leah Cook-Bloomhart, director of communications and one of its fourth-generation owners, said the company used to overstaff, but not this year. Early indications are that demand to visit the park will be strong this summer, she said. That's because high gas prices have some people thinking about fun activities that are closer to them. Though at some point, inflation could make people stop spending on leisure altogether, she said. Even so, the park still needs workers. Quote, a roller coaster takes a certain number of people to operate even on your slowest day, Cook-Bloomhart said. We're not a park that's going to shut down a ride because we don't have enough guests in the park. Many of today's teens aren't looking for jobs because competing priorities like college prep, sports, and other extracurricular activities, including content creation, take up their time. In the 1970s and the 1980s, teen employment routinely topped 50% as bagging groceries, flipping burgers, and lifeguarding were considered a rite of passage for young Americans. Teen employment is now around 35%. Parents who want their teens to work have made anxious appeals to their family, friends, followers on social media, asking them to flag hiring opportunities. Cassidy Savage helped her 16-year-old son, Parker, look for a summer job and said it required treating the endeavor like a grown-up search. Savage reached out to a colleague, her employer, the University of Mississippi, after remembering that person's department typically hired high schoolers during the summer. She scoured job postings and reached out to organizations or individuals inside those companies to ask for information and tell them a bit about Parker before he applied. She appealed to the sophomore football and powerlifting coaches to see if they would be references. Opportunities with the Oxford Park Commission looked promising. Quote, "We found there were a few positions for which teenagers would be ideal," Savage said, including an activity center assistant and cashier. Quote, "And the one I wanted most for him, day camp counselor." She guided Parker through questions he had while filling out applications, encouraging him to consider and emphasize his skills, his needs, and his goals. Quote, "I felt that was better than letting him go blindly." After a month of effort, Parker landed his first job, the camp counselor role. Quote, "I'm glad to have this opportunity, and I'm looking forward to my first day there," he said. Itai Ben-Eli, co-founder of Sof Hospitality, has been fielding calls from parents who want him to offer their child a job at one of his six eateries in Austin, Texas, Houston, and New Orleans. But summer positions are limited, he said, especially for younger teens. Quote, "It takes at least 45 to 60 days for somebody to settle in, and by that time they need to get back to school or whatever obligation they had," Ben-Eli said. "So I tend to hire older teenagers who can spend a few months with us after having that basic training. I learn the hard way from experience." Weird. Is this weird? Oh, gee, I don't know. The real reason America wants to return to the moon. Again, this one's from Europe. An article from Britain, I believe, that was forwarded to the Wall Street Journal. The world's eyes have once again been turned to the heavens. Let's look a little into this. Thanks to NASA's success with the Artemis II. The successful mission saw four astronauts travel around the moon and return to Earth, a small step toward the agency's overarching game of establishing a lunar base. For those who remember the Apollo program of the 1960s and the 70s, though the pressing question this return journey raises is, why bother sending humans back to the moon at all? Well, there are plenty of compelling scientific reasons to return to the moon, from collecting samples to study the formation of the solar system to placing a telescope there for a clearer view of the stars, free from the distorting effects of Earth's atmosphere. But recent decades have seen scientific concerns take a backseat to geopolitical realities. America's decision to return humans to the moon is a direct response to geopolitical tensions with China. China has made no secret of its intentions to establish a scientific research station on the moon and has been ramping up its robotic and human lunar exploration programs over the last two decades. The Artemis program, established in 2017, can be seen as a response to that. It specifically seeks to establish a permanent lunar base with the U.S. at the helm before China, a goal that led U.S. Senator Ted Cruz to describe the situation the U.S. now finds itself in as the 21st century space race. Although the images of the moon and video footage of the astronauts at work captured during the Artemis II have been uplifting, the underlying motivations for the mission have remained largely in the background. The geopolitical nature of this situation isn't new, according to Dr. Pranayaka Dahopati, a researcher in sustainable space engineering at the University of Auckland. She says, space and geopolitics have always gone hand in hand. The difference we're seeing now is there's a stronger push to establish a longer-term human presence on the moon with the help of companies like SpaceX and Blue Origin. The scientific case for this weaker than, say, more robotic exploration or establishing international space stations like the Lunar Gateway with significant contributions from Europe, which would arguably allow for more science to happen than establishing a crude base on the moon. Instead, we're seeing budget cuts to U.S. science missions and an effective cancellation of the Gateway program. So, geopolitics and economics seem to be driving the agenda rather than scientific curiosity. Indeed, though the Artemis program has been promoted by NASA as being for scientific reasons, the main driver is laying claim to lunar territory and resources, such as water or ice. Dr. Smeki Smethurst, an astrophysicist at the University of Oxford, acknowledged the competing narratives around the Artemis program in a recent video addressing the stunning images of Earth captured during the Artemis II mission. Quote, "Although these images are incredibly beautiful, they're closer in definition to art than they are to science images," she said. "The motivation for the missions isn't science. It's always been political and economic. So we're in another space race again, this time with the U.S. wanting to beat China to putting humans on the moon." Chris Lee, former chief scientist at the U.K. Space Agency, went further and described the Artemis program as an, quote, "iron geopolitical hand in a velvet glove." Even famed astrophysicist Neil deGrasse Tyson, who's been a strong proponent of America's space ambitions, acknowledged in a recent interview with CBC, Canada's public broadcaster, that the underlying impetus of the mission was about the U.S. beating China to the moon. While he praised the importance of Artemis II for its achievements, taking humans the farthest we've yet traveled into space, its inclusion of a Canadian astronaut as well as a woman astronaut and a man of color also highlighted the earthly concerns operating in the background. And there's a geopolitical force operating that's underpinning all of this, he said, and not enough people are admitting that. So, who owns the moon, too? If space programs are to be funded, they indeed need to maintain public support, and the Artemis II mission certainly achieved that. But that enthusiasm also obscured the ongoing debate over ownership and use of the moon. The Outer Space Treaty prohibits any nation from laying claim to the moon or establishing a military base there. However, the U.S. has recently led over 60 countries to sign the Artemis Accords, a non-binding agreement over the use of the moon. This affirms commitments to the peaceful use of the moon and sharing of scientific data, but it also includes specific allowances for resource extraction and the establishment of safety zones around the areas of activity. This could, in effect, allow nations to control regions of the moon. The allowance of resource extraction is particularly controversial. The fact that there's water ice accessible on the moon is of significant importance for human exploration and the establishment of long-term bases, as water is needed for fuel production as well as for drinking. The water ice is a valuable resource for use in place. Although few people would likely object to astronauts making use of it, the ice also raises the question of how extraction of other resources will be legislated. The moon is known to host rare earth elements, for example, as well as helium-3, which could be used for fuel, although the exact amounts and accessibility of these resources is unknown. Currently, there's nothing to prevent private companies from going to the moon, extracting these resources, and bringing them back to Earth to sell for a profit. The only reason it hasn't been done yet is that the technological challenges of a moon landing are still significant, as demonstrated by the limited success of private moon landings from companies such as Intuitive Machines, iSpace, and SpaceIL. There's nothing to stop NASA, the Chinese Space Agency, or even a commercial company from landing at a given spot on the moon and laying claim to all of the resources there that they could mine and then make money from, Smethurst said. Aside from the resources that the moon has to offer, it has strategic value as well. It's an ideal staging point for further exploration into deep space, such as missions to Mars. Could be useful for Earth observations. And the far side of the moon is potentially a useful location for development of technologies without observation or oversight. The actual monetary value of the moon is impossible to calculate until we have more information on the availability of resources there and on its potential strategic use. So this current lunar race is primarily about staking a claim to whatever there is there that does turn out to be of value. Quote, the real question is, who will benefit from all this? Historically, government-driven space exploration, even when geopolitically motivated, still managed to benefit broader society through innovation, like the invention of GPS during Cold War era, said Dahopey. But now, with profit-driven commercial entities playing a much bigger role, it raises questions about whether innovation will be widely shared or increasingly monetized, which could potentially widen existing inequalities on Earth. So there, don't know. How about this? Are we addicted to ultra-processed foods? There could be a reason that willpower often wilts in the face of junk foods. It's that their addictive qualities might be overriding our resolve. Could be. It could be. When Bryce Martinez was growing up in Warrenton, a small suburb in Pennsylvania, his days were filled with all sorts of delicious snacks, Jell-O, Oreos, Pop-Tarts, among others. But in 2022, his doctor delivered some devastating news. Martinez, then 16, had developed type 2 diabetes and non-alcoholic fatty liver disease. Oh, my gosh. Aggrieved, the teenager decided to take the matter to court. 2 years later, he sued Kraft Heinz, Coca-Cola, Nestle, and 8 other big food companies, accusing them of deliberately engineering and marketing addictive products to children, causing chronic disease. The first of its kind case cited alarming statistics. Ultra-processed foods, those high in sugary, salty, savory, creamery, are crunchy qualities, now make up 55% of the U.S. diet, climbing to 67% among teenagers. Similar figures are reported in the U.K. at 57% and 66%, respectively. And all around the globe, consumption of ultra-processed food is on the rise. It's an alarming trend, given that scientists have leaked such diets to obesity, to cancer, to mental disorders, cardiovascular disease, dementia, and early death. Martinez lost his case, though, with the judge ruling there wasn't sufficient evidence to prove that his consumption of the company's products directly caused his illnesses. But the case, quote, creates more questions than it answers, says Professor Emily Broad-Lieb, who heads Harvard University's Center for Health Law and Policy Innovation. In particular, can ultra-processed foods be truly addictive in the same way as alcohol or cigarettes? Now, it's a complex question, one that researchers have grown increasingly interested in over the last 15 years. Quote, back then, the idea was very controversial, said Dr. Ashley Gerhardt, a clinical psychologist who studies addiction at the University of Michigan. She recalls being heckled at a conference in 2017 for suggesting that some foods may act as addictive substances. Quote, today there's much broader recognition that ultra-processed foods can be addictive, she said. Though debate continues about the mechanisms and the policy implications. Humans have been processing food for millennia, and almost all food is processed to some extent. For the history of humanity, we've been preserving foods in various ways, drying, salting, cooking, so on, says Professor Peter Rogers, a psychologist who studies nutrition and behavior at the University of Bristol. The quote is, processing has helped us preserve our food during times of food scarcity, adds Professor Jill Yeo, a geneticist at the University of Cambridge who studies obesity. It has kept us alive, improved the safety of our food, and so on. But ultra-processing takes things to a whole other level by producing food industrially using ingredients and methods not available in home kitchen. Ultra-processed foods are typically high in refined carbohydrates and or added fats. They include sodas. They include pastries, cakes, breakfast cereals, supermarket bread, sausages, burgers, instant noodles, and ready meals, just to name a few. Nutritional epidemiologist Professor Carlos Monteiro at the University of Sao Paulo first coined the term in 2009 to describe a category of food he and his team believed was responsible for the rising obesity epidemic in Brazil. But in reality, ultra-processed foods began to permeate our food supply long before that, becoming mainstream after the Second World War and surging in the 1980s. Quote, you've got more and more people to feed in the world and the people wanting to spend less. So companies set out to make better tasting, longer lasting, and cheaper food, he explains. The solution that various big food companies came up with was to replace the molecules that give traditional foods the taste and their texture, namely fats, proteins, and carbohydrates, with cheaper, often synthetic substitutes. What that means, in practice, is that they took high fructose corn syrup, modified starches, seed oils, plant protein isolates, and other alternatives, then chemically modified and combined them using techniques such as hydrogenation, extrusion, and pre-firing before sprinkling in additives such as preservatives and colorants, emulsifiers, sweeteners, stabilizing gums, and carbonating agents to finish things off. And the result? An array of novel, long-lasting, hyper-palatable products with cheap price tags and enticing packaging. But how can you be addicted to food, some people ask, especially when you need it to survive? The fact that we're drawn to foods high in fats, sugars, and calories has helped ensure our survival as a species. Plus, it would be wrong to demonize all processed foods. Some, like infant formulas, fortified flour, iodized salt, can be beneficial for health, providing valuable nutrients and protecting us from harmful diseases such as rickets and goiter and even type 2 diabetes. Some processing is also essential to safeguard us from harmful bacteria. For example, pasteurized milk undergoes a lot of processing, but it would be crazy to suggest that people drink unpasteurized milk, said Rogers. Others argue that food is so varied, contains such a wide range of molecules that scientists have yet to pinpoint a specific chemical that's responsible for food addiction, unlike cigarettes, which is nicotine, booze, with its ethanol, caffeine, and opioids. Quote, we don't have a specific molecule found in food, as has been described for substance use disorders, says Professor Jonatas Oliveira, who studies eating disorders at the University of Sao Paulo. Those on the other side of the food addiction debate, however, contend that ultra-processed foods shouldn't be considered real food. Quote, we've started eating substances constructed from novel molecules and using processes never previously encountered in our evolutionary history, substances that can't really even be called food, writes Dr. Chris Van Tulleken, a professor of infection and global health at University College London, in his best-selling book, Ultra-Processed People. What's more, you can't just boil things down to a lone addictive substance, says Gerhard. Take people hooked on gambling or social media, for instance. We know that addiction does not hinge on a single chemical, she said. Addiction is far more complex than that. In fact, Gerhard and others believe it's precisely that multitude of ingredients present in ultra-processed foods that makes them so hard to resist. Flavor and texture additives, for instance, they boost the sweet and the savory taste, as well as mouthfeel. That's right, mouthfeel. Yeah, they're even on some packaging, says Gerhard, especially those of frozen foods. Some manufacturers, for example, lace ice cream wrappers with a caramel scent, so you get one big burst of aroma before you've even eaten it, she said. Food companies are eager to engineer nearly every aspect of our taste experience, says Gerhard. They can manipulate things down to the molecular level, controlling factors like how rapidly substances get into your system and how, quote, different sensory properties burst at different times as you chew. Another ploy, they're able to make food soft and easy on the palate, As Van Tulleken writes, this means you eat them fast, which means you eat far more calories per minute and don't feel full until long after you've finished. This was demonstrated in a small-scale experiment conducted in the U.S. Researchers found that when 20 adults were offered an unlimited amount of ultra-processed foods for 2 weeks, they consumed 500 more calories daily and put on significantly more weight as compared to when they were on a diet comprising of only unprocessed foods for the same amount of time. Wow. But what really packs an addictive punch, says Gerhardt, is in the way which big food firms combine ingredients in specific ratios of fat, salt, and sugar, combinations that don't occur in nature, creating a bliss point that makes it hard to stop eating. If you look at foods that exist in nature, they very rarely, if ever, deliver high levels of both carbohydrates and fats, she said. Real foods usually fall into one camp or another. Avocados and nuts, for instance, are high in fat but low in carbs. Sweet potatoes and bananas are the opposite. That's partly why people don't find themselves scoffing these things down. Well, you've made the decision to listen to Mind's Eye Radio, in particular this reading of the Wall Street Journal from the Tuesday, May 26 edition. We did a bunch of weird stuff today. It's pretty good, right? Yeah. Well, I'm going to be back again next week, and I certainly hope that you will. So until then, blessings to you and the family, and I will talk to you next week, my friends. Bye-bye.
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Hello, everyone. You're listening to the WJCT Radio Reading Service, broadcasting from Jacksonville, Florida. And this is the reading of the Florida Times Union. My name is David Costa, and I'm very happy to be able to bring you today's broadcast. Today is Wednesday, May 27th, 2026. Let's begin by taking a look at the forecast, the 5-day forecast in the Florida Times Union.

for today, and then it'll go down to 25% overnight. On Thursday and Friday will be both cloudy and humid with a thunderstorm possibility in the afternoon. For Thursday, a high will be 88 and a low of 72. For Friday, the high will be 86 and a low of 71. And on both days, the chance of rain is at 55%. The best bet for rain looks like Saturday. There will be rain in the afternoon, it says. 82 will be the high, low will be 69. The probability of rain is at 80%. Sunday also will be very good chance for rain. The probability is at 75%, high of 82 and a low of 69. Those are the data for the next 5 days for the weather here in Jacksonville and vicinity. And this is brought to you by the AccuWeather app. So, if it's correct or incorrect, well, you can talk to AccuWeather about that one. And this is published every day in the Florida Times Union. Okay, let's go now to the front page and we'll say, take a look at what's making headlines. What's the big news today in the Florida Times Union? Well, the top headline and the top story is U.S. military strikes boats and missile sites. Iran calls actions flagrant violation of ceasefire. This article is written by Francesca Chambers, Joey Garrison, Rachel Barber, and Sibyl Mays Osterman, all from USA Today. The U.S. military on May 26th launched new strikes on Iran, threatening to shatter a 7-week ceasefire and derailing negotiations in Qatar just days after President Donald Trump said an agreement was almost completed. The U.S. Central Command said it carried out self-defense strikes in southern Iran to protect our troops from threats posed by Iranian forces. Targets included missile launch sites and Iranian boats attempting to place mines, said Captain Tim Hawkins, a spokesperson for the Central Command. Explosions were reported in southern Iran early on May 26th, local time, hours before indirect talks on a proposal to reopen the Strait of Hormuz and end the war were set to take place in Qatar. Iran called the strikes a flagrant, excuse me, violation of the ceasefire and said it will leave no act of aggression unanswered. Iran's Islamic Revolutionary Guard Corps said on May 26th that they reserve the right to retaliate, adding that air defense units shot down a U.S. drone and fired on another drone and a fighter jet that they claim entered Iranian airspace over the Gulf region. In comments posted on his Telegram channel on the occasion of the annual Hajj pilgrimage, Iran's Supreme Leader Ayatollah Mojtaba Khamenei said, "The clocks cannot be turned back, and the nations and lands of the region will no longer be a shield for American bases." From now on, the slogans
Death to America and Death to Israel will be the slogans

0: of the Islamic youth and the oppressed peoples of the world, especially the youth, he added. On May 23rd, Trump said a deal to end the war had been largely negotiated. A senior administration official told reporters on May 24th that the framework gave both sides 60 days to reach a final deal. The official also said that Iran had committed, as part of the framework, to giving up its enriched uranium and never having a nuclear weapon. The mechanism for turning over the uranium was to be discussed as part of the final negotiations. Trump then laid out an additional condition that Middle Eastern countries participating in the talks normalize relations with Israel. Saudi Arabia's long-standing position has been that it would not sign the Abraham Accords unless there is an agreement on the road map to Palestinian statehood. Trump also said in a May 25th Truth Social post that Tehran's enriched uranium would be immediately turned over to the United States to be brought home and destroyed, or destroyed in place, or at another acceptable location, with the International Atomic Energy Agency, that's the IAEA, or another independent monitor bearing witness. Secretary of State Marco Rubio told reporters hours after the May 26th strikes that Trump is either going to make a good deal or no deal, and that it might take a few more days for negotiators to achieve. Rubio said the Strait of Hormuz has to be open, calling Iran's control over the key water bay unlawful and illegal. Attacks on commercial vessels have continued in the strait since the ceasefire began in early April. On May 26th, an oil tanker sailing through waters east of Oman's capital of Muscat, which lies east of the strait, reported an external explosion, according to a warning from the UK Maritime Trade Operations Center. The war, which began with US and Israeli strikes on Iran on February 28th, has caused an unprecedented oil supply shock, pushing up oil prices along with the costs of fuel, fertilizer, and food. Only a few dozen vessels have been passing through the Strait of Hormuz, compared with 125 to 140 daily previously. About a fifth of the world's oil and liquefied natural gas usually transits the waterway. In another indication of the region's tensions, Israeli Prime Minister Benjamin Netanyahu said on May 25th that Israel would intensify strikes against the Iran-backed Hezbollah militia in Lebanon. Israeli media reported on May 26th that the military had expanded its ground operations in southern Lebanon beyond the yellow line, an Israeli-drawn demarcation line near the border, though the reports gave no further details on the extent of the advance. Israel's military warned residents of the southern Lebanese town of Nabatieh to leave ahead of possible airstrikes. Cross-border fighting has been escalating between Israel and Hezbollah despite the declaration of a ceasefire several weeks ago. Trump will convene his entire cabinet for a rare meeting at the Camp David presidential retreat today, May 27th, as he faces pressure to finalize a deal that ends the war, according to an administration official. Talks will also include the economy, efforts to tackle fraud, and provide foreign policy updates. Camp David is often used by presidents as a venue for diplomacy with foreign leaders. It will be Trump's second visit there in his second term. Meanwhile, Americans' confidence in the U.S. economy declined in May as supply chain disruptions stemming from the Iran war kept gas prices high and started to raise the price of other goods. The conference board's measure of consumer confidence fell to 93.1 this month, reflecting a small dip from 93.8 in April. There is one picture that comes with this article. It's a picture of a woman walking down the street in Tehran, Iran, and she's walking by a poster, a large poster or mural, actually, which shows Iranian jets attempting to destroy a Star of David, obviously symbolic of anti-Israeli sentiment there in the nation. This particular picture was taken by Majid Asgharipour of the West Asia News Agency via Reuters. This article about the U.S. military strikes in Iran was written by Francesca Chambers, Joey Garrison, Rachel Barber, and Sybil Mays Osterman of the USA Today. Our next article on the front page, and this is the article which has the big picture for today, is entitled, Florida Lawmakers Agree to Nearly $115 Billion Budget Deal. Final vote set for May 29th on spending blueprint. This article was written by Gray Rohrer of the News Service of Florida. House and Senate leaders reached a final deal on the state budget late May 24th, the last step in an extended process that required a special session to complete for the second year in a row. The spending plan for the fiscal year that starts on July 1st will be nearly $115 billion less than the Senate preferred, which is less than the Senate preferred budget, but not the $113.6 billion plan preferred by the House. House Speaker Daniel Perez, Republican of Miami, had insisted on larger cuts to the existing budget, fearing that projected deficits in future years, there would be deficits in future years if spending was not curtailed. The chambers couldn't reach an agreement during the regular session that ended on March 13th. The legislators plan to approve the budget on May 29th and send it to Governor Ron DeSantis. Here's a look at some of the agreements reached. Education. After clashing during the regular session over the state voucher program, the chambers agreed to keep the $4.5 billion for scholarships for homeschool and private school tuition inside the main funding formula for K through 12 public schools. An audit showing mismanagement of the program in November spurred the Senate to push for changes to ensure scholarship funds are being paid correctly, but the House would not go along. The chambers also approved a provision to prevent deep cuts to school districts, which are seeing declining enrollment. Two counties, Union and Glades, saw their school districts put an emergency administration in place after enrollment declines jeopardized their solvency, and lawmakers moved to prevent the same from happening in other counties. A measure setting aside $7 million for capital improvements at private schools in financially disadvantaged areas was amended to require the funds to be spent in rural counties with less than 10,000 people, with funds dispersed by December 1st. Lawmakers will also allow Florida State University to use existing funds to pay for the acquisition of Tallahassee Memorial Health Care, a regional health and hospital system based in the state capital. FSU and TMH agreed to a transfer of TMH's campus from the city of Tallahassee to FSU earlier this year, paying $3.6 million per year for 30 years and investing $1.7 billion in the same period. There's also a deal in place to transfer control of the University of South Florida's Manatee Sarasota campus to New College of Florida, which the House wanted, but the Senate resisted until late in budget negotiations. Healthcare. In the healthcare portion of the budget, one point of contention was the Cancer Innovation Fund, championed by First Lady Casey DeSantis. The Senate preferred $30 million while the House didn't want to fund the program that seeks to boost cancer research, but the chambers settled on $20 million on Sunday evening. Lawmakers provided emergency funding during the regular session to the AIDS Drug Assistance Program, which faced cuts by the Department of Health amid a shortfall of federal funding. That funding only lasts until June 30th, which is the end of the fiscal year. Now, the program that helps HIV patients get needed prescriptions will receive $75 million as top budget negotiators acknowledged the cuts earlier this year pushed people in the program to get private coverage to get their medications. A $50 million fund that was part of a 2024 law championed by State Senator Kathleen Pasidomo, who was Senate President at the time, was eliminated in the last round of budget talks. The Health Innovation Council, though, still has funds from the current year to help bring new medical technologies to hospitals. The House wanted $250,000 to study the effects of leaving the federal health care exchange, where residents can shop for Affordable Care Act plans, but the Senate didn't agree to it. Environment. When the legislature ended the regular session without a budget in place, DeSantis threatened to veto the spending plan if it didn't include enough funding for Everglades restoration projects. The final budget deal has $514 million for such projects, which the budget chiefs for each chamber said should satisfy DeSantis. But they said his veto threat wasn't on their mind during negotiations. $514 million is well above the statutory minimum, and it is a lot of money and should continue the Everglades restoration efforts, said House Budget Chief Representative Lawrence McClure, a Republican from Dover. The chambers also agreed to $425 million for the Rural and Family Lands Program, which pays for easements on agricultural land to prevent development on farmland. In other issues, as part of the budget deal, the state will also provide $4.5 million in grants to county supervisors of elections to pay for software or hardware to conduct post-election audits. And there will be $4 million for the families of the Groveland Four, Ernest Thomas, Charles Greenlee, Samuel Shepard, and Walter Irvin. The black men were falsely accused of raping a white woman in Lake County in 1949. They were pardoned in 2019 and exonerated in 2021. The Senate had the measure in its initial budget, but the House resisted the provision until the last week of budget talks. One issue where the chambers couldn't reach an agreement was on security funding. The Senate wanted to pay for a security detail for DeSantis and his family for 1 year after he leaves office on January 5th, but the House wouldn't go along. Also, the Senate did not agree to the House push to provide security to the nominees for governor in each major party after the August 18th primary elections. There is the big picture that goes with this particular article, and that is a picture of the House of Representatives of the state of Florida as they convened for this special session. The picture was taken by Alicia Devine of the Tallahassee Democrat, and this article was written by Gray Rohrer of the News Service of Florida. Now let's go on to our third article on the front page. Plea deal statement disallowed at trial. Tenon withdrew guilty plea in ambush killing. This article is written by Scott Butler of the Florida Times Union. What was said by Henry Temin during plea negotiations before his actual guilty plea will not be allowed for use during his trial in the ambush killing of Jared Bridegan. Judge London Kite granted that part of his motion May 26th, but also denied suppressing his sworn statement. 4 years after Brittigan, age 33, was stalked and gunned down in what authorities described as a murder-for-hire plot, Tenen was granted his unexpected request to withdraw his guilty plea and go to trial. On March 16th of 2023, he pleaded guilty to second-degree murder, with the state agreeing to drop additional charges and him agreeing to testify truthfully about the co-defendants, Mario Fernandez Saldana and his then-wife, Shanna Gardner, Brittigan's ex. It also came with the possibility that the 65-year-old could be sentenced to as little as 15 years, but up to life in prison. Now all three will have separate trials. Tenen's motion said his statement must be excluded because it was made in connection with plea negotiations and is inadmissible under sections of the law. The purpose of this rule is to promote free and open plea negotiations without fear that a defendant's statement will later be used against him at trial. Part of the six-page motion reads, the Florida Supreme Court has repeatedly emphasized that these provisions exist to allow defendants to negotiate potential resolutions without waiving their Fifth Amendment rights. The motion also said that at no time during the sworn statement portions on March 15th and 16th of 2023 was Tenen advised that his statements couldn't be used against him if he might later withdraw his plea. The judge provided her 12-page order to the prosecution and defense, but did not expound on the details of the hearing. The Times Union has requested the document. The next pre-trial hearing is scheduled for June 17th. You're listening to the WJCT Radio Reading Service, and we are reading from today's Florida Times Union. Let's continue now with the article. What happened to Jared Brittigan? Gardner and Brittigan were mired in a long-time contentious divorce and child custody case. The defendants are accused of setting up Brittigan, knowing exactly when and where he would be for one of his planned visits with his shared custody children. He was ambushed shortly after dropping them off at Gardner and Fernandez Saldana's home in Jacksonville Beach on his way back to St. Augustine. Investigators said a tire was placed on the road that February 16th, 2022 night, causing Brittigan to stop to remove it, and that's when he was shot. His 2-year-old daughter was in his car, unharmed. The state's evidence included videos of Tenen's truck around the scene and multiple text exchanges involving Gardner about having Brittigan killed. Payments also were made to Tenen, whose landlord was Fernandez Saldana, that the prosecution says were payoffs for being the trigger man. There are two pictures that go with this article. One is a small color picture of Henry Tenen entering court for a hearing on May 26th. He's an older man with a gray beard, and he's wearing a green jumpsuit. And then there's also a picture of Jared Brittigan and his daughter Bexley. These were the two that were in the car when he was shot and killed in Jacksonville Beach. The first picture was provided by First Coast News, and the second picture was provided by Justice for Jared B. This article about the current state of affairs regarding the plea deal in the case was written by Scott Butler of the Florida Times Union. Our next article on the front page is entitled Consumer Sentiment Hits a Record Low Amid Gas Price Hikes. This is written by Lucia Muticani of Reuters. Dateline, Washington, D.C. U.S. consumer sentiment fell to a record low in May as surging gasoline prices linked to the Iran war intensified affordability concerns, highlighting broader dissatisfaction with President Donald Trump's handling of the economy. The University of Michigan survey of consumers on May 23rd showed sentiment among Republicans and independents dropped to the lowest level of Trump's second term. Trump won a second term in 2024, in large part because of his promise to reduce inflation. But Americans have been facing higher prices from his sweeping tariffs and now from the U.S.-Israel war on Iran. The nearly 3-month-long conflict has disrupted shipping in the Strait of Hormuz, which has boosted energy prices, as well as strained global supply chains and caused shortages of a wide range of goods, including fertilizers, aluminum, and consumer products. The national average retail gasoline price has jumped more than 50% since the war started and is now about $4.55 a gallon, data from AAA showed. American consumers are angry about the economy, said Heather Long, the chief economist at the Navy Federal Credit Union. They don't like high costs for so many basics of life. The University of Michigan survey of consumers says its consumer sentiment index dropped to a final reading of 44.8, which is an all-time low, from 48.2 earlier this month. The index was at 49.8 in April. Economists polled by Reuters had forecast the index unchanged at 48.2. Sentiments among Republicans fell to the lowest level since November of 2024, a deterioration mirrored in other independent surveys. The Reuters Ipsos survey last week showed that Trump's presidential approval rating fell to nearly its lowest level since he returned to the White House, hit by a drop in support among Republicans. The growing discontent is a warning sign for Trump and his Republican Party as they seek to hold their majorities in November's midterm elections. The University of Michigan's survey of consumers showed little change in mood among Democrats. There were marked declines in sentiment among lower-income consumers and those without college degrees, groups who are disproportionately affected by higher prices for gasoline and other essentials. The cost of living continues to be a first-order concern, with 57% of consumers spontaneously mentioning that high prices were eroding their personal finances, up from 50% last month, said Joanne Hsu, the director of surveys of consumers. Investors shrugged off the slump in sentiment. Stocks on Wall Street were trading higher, with the blue chip Dow Jones Industrial Average hitting a record high for the first time since the Iran war began. The dollar was already steady against a basket of currencies, according to this also, U.S. Treasury yields rose. Rising share prices on the stock markets have not cheered consumers, with economists noting that most of the wealth was tied up in retirement accounts. There are concerns that soaring inflation, which has outpaced wage gains, could undercut spending. Consumer spending has so far shown resilience, thanks to a hefty tax refund and households drawing down savings. But the tax filing season is over, and economists do not believe that consumers will be comfortable continuing to tap savings as economic uncertainty rises. Consumers are still spending, but the cost of living crisis means that every last dollar of their wallets is getting paid out for life's bare necessities, without any money left over for entertainment or holidays, said Christopher Rupke, the chief economist at FWD Bonds. The income tax refunds must be gone already, or the money spent on the higher prices seen everywhere in the economy. Consumer inflation increased at its fastest pace in 3 years in April. With no clear end in sight to the Middle East conflict, consumers worried that inflation would continue to increase and spread out to other goods and services. The survey's measure of consumer expectations for inflation over the next year rose to 4.8% from 4.7% in April. Customers' expectations for inflation over the next 5 years shot up to 3.9% from 3.5% last month, reflecting sizable jumps among independents and Republicans. The rise in inflation expectations further strengthened financial market views that the Federal Reserve would leave its benchmark overnight interest rate in the 3.5 to 3.75% range into the next year. The Fed can only look through the rising inflation rate during the oil price shock, provided inflation expectations remain anchored, said John Riding, the chief economic advisor at Brean Capital. Federal offices have claimed that this is the case, but this report sorely tests that claim. There is a picture with this article. It's a picture of purchases, strangely enough, a bunch of coffee cups for sale. Picture taken by Frederick J. Brown of AFP, Agence France-Presse, via Getty Images. This article on the consumer sentiment, which is lower, was written by Lucia Mutakani of Reuters. Well, that wraps up the front page. We're now going to go to page two of the front page of the front section of the paper, and we'll go and look at our features, today in history, and birthdays. We'll begin with today in history. Today is May 27th. On this date in the year 1896, an F4 tornado struck St. Louis, Missouri, and East St. Louis, Illinois, killing more than 250 people, destroying more than 300 buildings, and damaging 8,500 more. On this date in the year 1915, the HMS Princess Irene, an ocean liner that had been converted into a mine layer, exploded while being loaded with mines off the shore of Kent, England, killing more than 350 people. In the year 1930, on this date, the Chrysler Building in New York was completed and opened, briefly becoming the world's tallest building and tallest structure. The 1,046-foot height surpassed 40 Wall Street, also in New York, and the Eiffel Tower. But the following year, the Empire State Building topped all of them. On this date in 1937, the Golden Gate Bridge, which spans the strait that connects the Pacific Ocean to San Francisco Bay, opened to pedestrians, and the following day it opened to vehicles. On this date in 1939, most of the 937 Jewish refugees aboard the St. Louis, a German ship, were turned away by Cuba, which had changed its immigration policy just weeks earlier. The ship then carried the refugees to the United States, where they were again turned away before returning to Europe in search of safe harbor. On this date in 1962, a fire was started to clear out room at a landfill used by Centralia, Pennsylvania. The fire is considered by many to be the event that sparked the vast underground fires in the coal mine that under the area that have caused health issues, forced evacuations, and are still burning. Remember, that was 1962. That's 64 years ago today. In the year 1999, on this date, the Space Shuttle Discovery launched on a mission to the International Space Station, 2 days later becoming the first shuttle to dock with the ISS. And finally, on this date, in 2006, a magnitude 6.3 earthquake in Indonesia killed an estimated 6,234 people and destroyed more than 60,000 homes. Those are the major items in today in history as collected by the USA Today Network. Now let's go down to birthdays. If today is your birthday, happy birthday to you from all of us here at the WJCT Radio Reading Service. Here are some of the famous people who have birthdays on this day. First, the actress Lee Merriweather. She was a former Miss America and acted in many different programs. She turns 91 years old today. The actor Richard Schiff, who was on the program West Wing, and I believe he's on one of the Chicago shows, or has been on one of the Chicago shows on NBC, is 71 years old. Actress Perry Gilpin, who is famous for working on the show Frasier, is 65 years old. The actor and comedian Adam Carolla is 62 years old. The actor Todd Bridges, I believe he was a child actor back in the 70s, 61 years old. And Dondre Whitfield, who also was a child actor back when, is 57 years old today. Those are some of the birthdays listed by USA Today for this date. And it's, once again, if it's your birthday today, we hope you have a wonderful day. Well, let's move on now. And with that, I think we'll begin to head towards the sports page. Let's go to the sports page. The sports section of the newspaper is usually the C section. A section is the main paper, the news, the principal news section. The B section is Metro, and the C section is sports. And today there are a few articles on the front page of interest. There's one on college football, and it talks about the coach of Notre Dame, the University of Notre Dame's football team, and his respect for and interest in Navy SEALs and the way they are directed towards service and purpose, and is hoping that their dedication will actually be a help for him to lead his team to the national title in NCAA football. There's also an article about several of the teams that won titles this year. This is in high schools here in the Jacksonville area, talking to the different coaches and asking them about, you know, their impressions of matches against tough opponents. Now, there's also an article about the Jaguars. Yes, they'll be opening their mandatory mini camp. It will open from June 10th to the 12th. The first day is set to be open to the public, and starting today, there will be a number of tickets available for being able to watch the first day of practice. Okay, so that was information provided by Demetrius Harvey about the Jaguars. And then there is one article about baseball, and it's about the Tampa Bay Rays and talking about why they are the best team in the American League. And they currently are in first place in the American League, as we'll get to here in a second. Let's go ahead and turn to the statistics page and see what the standings and current status of the different sports is right now. First of all, the NBA and the NHL are in the final stages of their playoffs. First, the NBA. The conference finals are underway, and one of them has already been finished. The Eastern Conference Finals, the New York Knicks have swept the Cleveland Cavaliers 4-0, and they are waiting now for the champions of the West. Now, in the Western Conference Finals, Oklahoma City Thunder currently have a 3-2 lead over the San Antonio Spurs. They will be playing tomorrow at San Antonio, and they'll also have a game on Saturday if necessary to go to Game 7. So by next week, we should see the New York Knicks taking on either the Thunder or the Spurs, depending on who wins, in the NBA Finals. The NHL is about at the same point. In their Western Conference Final, the Vegas Golden Knights swept the Colorado Avalanche 4-0. They will be waiting for the results of the finals of the Eastern Conference, which is currently going to go into Game 4. Game 4 will be taking place tonight as Carolina will face off against the Montreal Canadiens. The Hurricanes have a 2-1 lead right now against Montreal, and we'll see if they can win in Montreal in order to gain an upper hand in this series, or maybe even a lock it up. If for Montreal, they're hoping to win at home so that they can tie up the series. So those are the current sports that are in playoffs right now. The big sport, Major League Baseball, well, they've been playing about 55 games, which is almost a third of the way through the season. I guess it's about a third of the way through the season. Let's take a look at the standings. In the American League East, we mentioned that the Tampa Bay Rays are the best team, according to the writers here, the best team in the American League. And that's absolutely true if you look at their win-loss record. They are in first place in the Eastern Division. They're 2.5 games ahead of the New York Yankees, who are in hot pursuit. In the Central Division, it's the Cleveland Guardians. They have a 2.5 game lead over the Chicago White Sox. And finally, in the Western Division, you have the Athletics, who are on top by 0.5 game over the Seattle Mariners. Let's go to the National League now. In the National League East, it's the Atlanta Braves, who actually have the best record in all of Major League Baseball. They're 37-18. That's a 67.3 percentage. They are on top of the National League East. They are 8.5 games ahead of the Washington Nationals. In the Central Division, it's Milwaukee. The Milwaukee Brewers have a 3.5 game lead over the St. Louis Cardinals. And then in the Western Division, we have the LA Dodgers, who have now a 3.5 game lead over the San Diego Padres. So that's the baseball standings as of today. Well, soccer will be having their World Cup. The men's soccer FIFA World Cup will be starting in June. And As of this moment, the Major League Soccer is on break. So they've pretty much frozen the standings. For now, the team from Nashville is on top of the Eastern Conference. They are 2 points ahead of Inter Miami. And then in the Western Conference, there's a tie between the Vancouver Whitecaps and the San Jose Earthquakes. They're both have a very a decent lead, 6 points over Real Salt Lake. Well, that wraps up our coverage of the sports, and that also wraps up our reading of the Florida Times-Union. I'm David Kost, and I'm happy that you're able to join us. 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Thanks for listening, and have a wonderful day.
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0: Jr. is an advisor to Kalshi and Polymarket, and his venture capital firm, 1789 Capital, is a major Polymarket investor. Bobby Allen, NPR News.
1: The deadly shooting last week at a mosque in San Diego has been linked to suspects who appear to hold neo-Nazi white nationalist views. But writings that they are believed to have left behind also highlight an area of conspiratorial thinking that is often overlooked and that increasingly ties to extremist violence. Here's NPR's Odette Youssef.
2: The writings lay out grievances against a wide spectrum of people, but at the top, they identify two primary sources of anger, Jews and women. Alex DeBranco of the Institute for Research on Male Supremacism says that, increasingly, the scaffolding of those narratives is being mapped onto women to similarly justify attacks on a broad range of targets.
3: As we have seen the growth in anti-feminist movements, we've seen similar kind of conspiratorial thinking about women pulling the strings behind the scenes as well.
2: DeBranco says that in addition to the San Diego attack, anti-woman conspiracies drove a 2011 attack on a summer camp in Norway. Odette Youssef, NPR News.
1: A rescue operation is underway in Laos for two people believed to be trapped in a cave. Several were rescued. It's NPR News.
4: And this is WJCT News 89.9 in Jacksonville. Good afternoon. I'm Sid Hoskinson. It's 4 minutes past four. The Jacksonville City Council is backing an effort to bring a Culinary Institute of America campus to downtown as part of a proposed development along the North Bank. The City Council approved an ordinance this week that would set aside $35 million in incentives to attract the Institute to build its southeastern regional campus right here. Vice President of Strategic Partnerships with the Institute, Robert Jones, says the Institute's San Antonio campus would be a similar model to the one potentially coming to Jacksonville.
5: Over a decade after opening the campus in San Antonio, it is a UNESCO creative city of gastronomy, has three Michelin stars and dozens of James Beard Foundation recognized chefs that are CIA alumni. This gastronomic renaissance has helped to generate measurable returns across economic, social, and cultural dimensions.
4: The Institute still needs to select Jacksonville first before the potential campus can move forward, and a vote is expected in mid-June. Drivers will be seeing fewer and fewer yellow school buses on the roads this week as kids on the First Coast get out of school for summer vacation. Today was the last day of school for Nassau County students. Kids in Duval will get out tomorrow, while Clay, Putnam, and St. John's County schools won't close their doors until Friday. The exception is Baker County, where students left for the summer at the end of last week. Classes resume in Baker, Duval, Nassau, Putnam, and St. John's County schools on Monday, August 10th. Clay County schools open their doors Tuesday, August 11th. This is WJCT News 89.9.
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7: This is All Things Considered from NPR News. I'm Juana Summers.
8: And I'm Scott Detrow. Democrats are feeling just a little more optimistic about their chances of flipping the Senate after last night's Republican runoff in Texas. Texas Attorney General Ken Paxton won the race against longtime incumbent Senator John Cornyn by a landslide after an endorsement from President Trump. He will face the Democratic candidate, James Tallarico, this fall in a race that will likely be one of the most expensive and high-profile contests on the map. Texas is, of course, deep red, and Democrats haven't won statewide in decades, but Paxton has a controversial track record. Joining us to discuss what this all means for the race ahead is the Texas Newsroom's Blaze Ganey. Hey, Blaze.
9: Hey.
8: Tell us more about what we need to know about Ken Paxton.
9: Yeah, he's a lawyer by trade and served in the Texas House and Senate before becoming Attorney General, and he's currently completing his third term in that seat. But what you will likely hear a lot about is his scandal and divorce. He was indicted on securities fraud charges, although he didn't have to admit guilt to those. He also survived an impeachment vote in 2023 that centered around using his power as attorney general to

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1: A once-thriving gold mining town is one of the epicenters of the Ebola outbreak in the Democratic Republic of Congo. Health workers there are racing to contain the deadly virus, and fear is spreading fast. What's driving the crisis, and how can it be stopped? Hear from the doctors fighting the outbreak on the next morning edition from NPR News.
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3: On the next Florida Roundup, below normal. That's the official storm season forecast from the National Weather Service, but Floridians know it takes just one storm to cause damage and heartbreak. We'll talk about the upcoming storm season, and we want to know what's in your storm stash. Patricia emailed, "The dirty clothes hamper usually contains all my favorite clothes." 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
4: It's All Things Considered from NPR News. I'm Juana Summers.
5: And I'm Scott Detrow. It is almost time for the World Cup.
4: Coming up, a look at the special type of pitch that FIFA's commissioned for the games.
6: If you get down and start pulling on these every so often, you'll get on a piece that won't rip, and that's the artificial pieces that are in there.
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7: Live from NPR News in Culver City, California, I'm Duane Brown. Speaking at a cabinet meeting this afternoon, President Trump pushed back on any potential peace deal with Iran after Tehran sent a memo that made no mention about its nuclear program. Trump is looking for a settlement that will reopen the Strait of Hormuz, saying he believes the strait will be open to everybody, but Iran continues to block it from commercial tanker traffic.
8: The strait's going to be open to everybody.
9: And who would control it?
8: It's international waters. Nobody's going to control it. We're going to watch over it. We'll watch over it, but nobody's going to control it. That's part of the negotiation that we have. They would like to control it. Nobody's going to control it. It's international waters, and Oman will behave just like everybody else, so we'll have to blow them up.
7: Iran blocked the strait from global commercial traffic after the U.S. and Israel attacked the country nearly 3 months ago. That sent energy prices soaring to record highs. The U.S. Southern Command struck another suspected drug trafficking boat last night, killing one of three people on board. NPR's Kerry Kahn reports more than 190 people have been killed in more than 50 strikes since last September.
10: The military posted on social media a grainy video of the hit, which it says left two survivors. It cites the target as a, quote, designated terrorist organization. No evidence is provided. Legal experts say the practice is illegal. In a series of reports this week, NPR spoke with multiple fishermen in Ecuador who say in three recent incidents, they were attacked by armed men operating in a U.S.-flagged vessel in Ecuadorian waters. They allege they were cuffed and hooded and dropped in El Salvador. They face no charges. U.S. military officials say they have no knowledge of the incidents. President Trump says eliminating drug cartels in the Western Hemisphere is a top U.S. counterterrorism priority.
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2: And this is WJCT News 89.9 in Jacksonville. Good afternoon. I'm Sid Hoskinson. The National Oceanic and Atmospheric Administration predicts a slow Atlantic hurricane season in this year's outlook. It's the first time in more than a decade that forecasters have said ahead of a season that we could expect a below-average number of storms. Jenny Stiletovich tells us why no one's celebrating.
11: While NOAA forecasters expect this upcoming season to be a repeat of last year's low numbers, the prediction came with a fair amount of uncertainty. Forecasters put the odds for hitting that mark at just over 50-50.
12: We've had years where we've had stronger probabilities and lower probabilities. There's a good bit of uncertainty from the West African monsoon this year.
11: Matt Rosenkranz is NOAA's lead seasonal hurricane forecaster. He says it's not clear if the busy monsoon season off the African coast, where hurricanes are born, will counteract what's expected to be a historically strong El Niño. El Niños can shred hurricanes with strong atmospheric winds. Climate change is also a factor. Ocean temperatures around Florida have been higher than normal for the last several years, meaning lots of fuel for storms. Climate scientists have warned that while the frequency of hurricanes isn't expected to increase, the intensity is. Last year's slow season produced 3 fierce Cat 5 storms. 4 underwent rapid intensification.
0: The public thinks the big storms are going to come across the Atlantic. You're going to see them. You can have weeks' notice, plenty of time. That is not the case.
11: National Weather Service Director Ken Graham says forecasts can change quickly.
0: There's no such thing as just a Cat 1, just a tropical storm, just a Cat 2. It doesn't matter what it is. You got to look at the size, the forward motion. Little wiggles matter on the impacts.
11: So he says this is no time for people to let their guard down. Make an evacuation plan, including one for your pet, and stock up on supplies now. I'm Jenny Stiletovich in Miami.
2: The next couple of days are going to be mostly cloudy with a good chance of rain, some widely scattered afternoon thunderstorms, and highs in the mid-80s inland, the upper 70s at the beaches. Right now in Jacksonville, skies are cloudy, 90 degrees downtown. 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
5: 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I'm Scott Detrow.
14: And I'm Juana Summers. Fallout from the Supreme Court's decision to weaken the Voting Rights Act continues to unfold across the country. Justice Ketanji Brown Jackson warned that the conservative majority's recent actions risk being viewed as partisan.
15: We have to be really, really careful in this environment. When we're dealing with issues that have a political overlay, we have to be scrupulous about sticking to the principles and the rules that we apply in every case.
14: NPR's Carrie Johnson has been chatting with lawyers about one of those principles, and now she's here in the studio to talk about it. Hi.
16: Hi there.
14: So, Carrie, the Supreme Court decision to invalidate Louisiana's legislative maps has prompted a race to redraw lines in several other southern states in time for elections this year. But I got to say, the timing seems sort of tight.
16: It is, and there's a legal issue right at the center of this debate. It involves something called the Purcell Principle after a Supreme Court case back in 2006. The whole idea is judges should not make changes to voting or election rules too close to an election to prevent chaos for voters. That Purcell case in Arizona 20 years ago involved changes less than 3 weeks before the election, and the Supreme Court said that would just be too confusing. Since then, the Purcell Principle has been used lots of times.
14: Okay, remind us what the Louisiana ruling did and why it's so controversial.
16: The conservative majority ruled 6-3 to throw out one of the state's maps and weaken the landmark Voting Rights Act. People who want to sue over redistricting will now need to prove lawmakers intended to discriminate on the basis of race, and that's a high bar. And then the high court sped up final action in the case, which normally takes about a month, that allowed legislators in Louisiana to take action right away just 3 weeks before the primary election for Congress in that state. That's renewed criticism over the Purcell Principle and whether the Supreme Court's violating its own rules.

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4: 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Cloudy skies in Jacksonville, 89 degrees downtown. 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
6: Good morning and welcome to the Washington Post coverage for today, Wednesday, May 27th. I'm Trip Eldridge. With us, Bill Machuga and Greg Nock. And here are the front page stories we'll be reading. Double loss for GOP in midterm map wars. Party leaders balk in South Carolina and judge blocks Alabama. Truces buckle on two fronts. Israel and Hezbollah battle in Lebanon and Tehran threatens to retaliate after U.S. strikes. Rubio in India leans into pageantry. He seeks to repair frayed relations over tariffs and U.S. embrace of Pakistan. Evacuated U.S. doctor fears for his colleague, says he feels helpless as cases linked to deadly Ebola outbreak top 1,000. Jazz colossus of tradition and innovation. Tenor saxophonist was one of America's most renowned musicians. That's a look at the life of Sonny Rollins, who died. And our lead story, president erupts at ballroom hurdles. He aims to move quickly but has been constrained by courts and Congress. A four-color photo then of the work continuing Tuesday on the construction of the ballroom, seen here on the right of this picture, a UFC cage on the south lawn at the left, which was over the weekend. The president erupts will be our first story. Trump fumes at Congress and courts for holding up his ballroom. Four-color photo of President Donald Trump here in front of the construction site. The article is by Dan Diamond. President Donald Trump has made little secret that his planned White House ballroom is a top priority, invoking the project more frequently than most other issues. And in recent weeks, he's raged at anyone, including a federal judge, a Senate official, and a local historian who action threatened to slow the construction. On Monday, the president shared on social media a copy of a legal filing that closely resembled his own words and contended that the weekend shooting outside the White House campus proved the need for a ballroom. Without the construction of this great project, the president cannot safely conduct the business of the United States, Acting Attorney General Todd Blanche and two others from the Senior Justice Department wrote, urging a federal judge.

has remade independent federal commissions, firing holdovers and installing loyalists, including his executive assistant, that have swiftly approved his project. He's raised vast sums of money that he says can be put toward the ballroom, estimated at $400 million cost. But so far, he has been constrained barely by the courts and Congress. U.S. District Judge Richard Leon has twice sided with the National Trust, ordering a pause on the above-ground components of the ballroom until Congress formally authorizes the project. Leon also criticized the administration's plan to use private donations to pay for the project, calling it a Rube Goldberg contraption that was structured in an attempt to evade congressional oversight. A federal appeals panel stayed Leon's order and is set to hear arguments in the case on June 5th. And Congress so far has not voted to authorize the projects. Last week, Senate Republicans revolted against a proposal to add money to a budget bill to cover security costs related to the ballroom. Experts in constitutional law and government oversight see a pattern in Trump's behavior. Simply put, as President Trump's chief of staff, Susie Wiles, said, he believes he can do literally anything. Erwin Chorminsky, dean of the University of California at Berkeley Law School, wrote in an email, and he attacks anyone who tries to stop him. The ballroom has given Trump several new targets. Leon's ruling ordering a halt to construction of the ballroom has prompted the president to repeatedly outrage online about the out-of-control Trump-hating Washington, D.C. District Court judge, an unusual label for a jurist with decades of conservative bona fides, which include confirming Supreme Court Justice Clarence Thomas. I have a lot of unfriendly judges, Trump said in remarks at an Easter lunch after riffing on Leon's ruling. Somehow we seem to get by, but they're not good people. As to whether Trump has dictated Blanche's filings in the legal case, which so closely resemble his own rhetoric, the White House and the Justice Department have not denied it. President Trump is intimately involved in the ongoing disgraceful lawsuit brought by the National Trust for Historic Preservation and is working diligently with his team of lawyers to bring the charade to an end, Davis Ingle, a White House spokesman, said in a statement last month. Senate parliamentarian Elizabeth McDonnell this month also ruled that hundreds of millions of dollars in ballroom-related security funding couldn't be included in an immigration enforcement funding package. McDonnell, the Senate's nonpartisan advisor on procedural questions, determined that Republicans' plan for including $1 billion in Secret Service priorities in the immigration bill didn't comply with the chamber's rules as written. Trump, who's previously praised the parliamentarian, responded by calling for her firing. Over the years, she's been brutal to Republicans, but not so for Democrats. So why hasn't she not been replaced? Trump wrote on Truth Social last week, referring to the Democratic Party. Get smart and tough, Republicans, and you'll be looking for a job much sooner than you thought possible. GOP leaders have avoided outright criticism of Trump's ballroom project, but some Republican senators say there's not sufficient votes to support the ballroom plans, regardless of McDonald's ruling. Meanwhile, Trump has repeatedly deprecated Allison Hoagland, the historic preservationist who helped the National Trust bring its lawsuit against the ballroom, as a woman walking her dog, saying she had no standing in the case. The Justice Department's Sunday night filing also criticized her as a known serial plaintiff throughout Washington, D.C. Hoagland, who is not the plaintiff in the ballroom case, said in an interview that she was mystified to be described as a serial plaintiff, saying she had not personally sued over any matters in Washington. She said she had become involved in the National Trust's case only to help the organization bring its lawsuits around the ballroom and the Kennedy Center projects. She acknowledged that she's appeared at recent public hearings on whether to build Trump's planned 250-foot triumphal arch and to repaint the Eisenhower Executive Office Building. I'll show up at these hearings and testify because I think someone should say no, said Hoagland, adding that she'd been heartened by the outpouring emails, messages, and other comments from people across the nation. This abstract idea that we're really affected by what goes on in Washington physically, I mean in the built environment, I find that incredibly moving, she said. Few projects have been as close to the president as the ballroom. Trump said his aides amped up their calls after last month's shooting at the White House Correspondents' Dinner and last week's shooting outside the White House, citing the incidents as evidence that his ballroom is needed for a president to hold secure events. But the public is largely against the project. 56% of Americans opposed his

0: decision to tear down the White House East Wing and to make way for his planned ballroom, funded by about $400 million in private donations, while 28% supported the project, according to the Washington Post ABC Ipsos News poll last month. Trump has also been keenly focused on other Washington construction projects, including the Arch, renovating the Kennedy Center, and resurfacing the Lincoln Memorial's reflecting pool, trumpeting his experience as a builder and insistence that he can do it quickly and at low cost. Those initiatives have prompted lawsuits and complaints from Democrats in Congress that Trump is skirting federal laws in his bid to quickly remake Washington. Like the ballroom, several of the other projects have grown significantly in price since the Trump administration first announced them. Max Dyer, CEO of Partnership for Public Service, a nonpartisan organization focused on strengthening government, said in an interview Monday that Trump acts as if he has no distinction between his role as a private citizen and the nation's chief executive. It's such a misunderstanding of his responsibility to the public and the nature of our constitutional system, Dyer said, adding that Trump feels impossible to pursue his personal priorities. He surrounded himself with people who are willing to enable that, and those who aren't, he fires. Republican leaders in both congressional chambers have hesitated to publicly oppose Trump's construction projects, despite Democrats' growing frustration with the initiatives and insistence that Congress must sign off. Even limited efforts to rein in Trump's projects have sputtered so far. As lawmakers debated a military and veterans funding package last month, Representative Shelley Pingree, a Democrat from Maine, attempted to include an amendment that would have commissioned a study on the Arch's potential impact on veterans, family members, and other visitors at nearby Arlington National Cemetery. She noted that some veterans have sued over the planned construction, warning that the towering arch would obstruct key views from the cemetery. There's been no congressional authorization on this. I know that's become kind of passé with all the building changes that are going on, but I think it's a really important thing to consider, Pingree said in a legislative markup. We are the Appropriations Committee and usually like to know how our money is going to be spent and what items like this will cost. Pingree's amendment was defeated along party lines, and no Republicans supported the measure. Lebanon ceasefire falters as Trump pushes for Iran deal. This is co-reported by Sammy Westfall, Mohammed El-Chama, Susan Hamedis, Lear Soroka, and Susanna George. Fighting between Israel and Hezbollah intensified yesterday as Tehran threatened to retaliate after overnight U.S. strikes on Iran. Fragile ceasefire on both fronts have come under increasing strain. Israel is deepening its operations in Lebanon, Prime Minister Netanyahu said, as the Israel Defense Forces pushed beyond the demarcation zone established in a U.S. brokered ceasefire last month, forcing civilians to flee. The IDF is operating with large forces on the ground and seizing dominant terrain, Netanyahu said at a security cabinet meeting yesterday. Israel's military is operating in a targeted manner beyond the forward defense line in Lebanon to remove direct threats, in accordance with the directors of the political echelon, said Israel military official. Despite the ceasefire, Israel and Hezbollah have continued to trade attacks. More than 700 people have been killed in Lebanon since the ceasefire went into effect in mid-April, Lebanese health officials said. At least 10 Israeli soldiers have been killed in southern Lebanon in that period. Rare talks between Israel and Lebanon facilitated by the U.S. led to initial ceasefires. It's been extended twice, most recently in mid-May after talks that included larger delegations. On Friday, military delegations from Israel and Lebanon are set to meet at the Pentagon to launch a U.S.-facilitated security track of negotiations, the State Department said. The political track of negotiations will recommence next week, it said. On Sunday, Hezbollah leader Naim Qassem again rejected the Lebanese government's direct talks with Israel and pinned hopes on a ceasefire in Lebanon on the ongoing U.S.-Iran talks. Netanyahu, in a video posted to social media Sunday, said the threat of drones from Hezbollah requires us to increase the strikes to increase the intensity of the fighting. Far-right Israeli Minister Bezalel Smotrich wrote on Twitter, "We must put an end to the Hezbollah explosive drone threat. For every explosive drone, 10 buildings in Beirut must fall." Even as Israel ramped up strikes in Lebanon, it launched an attack Tuesday in the Gaza Strip, where it continued to carry out operations. despite a U.S. brokered ceasefire that took effect in October. Mohammed Adel, the commander of the military wing of Hamas, was killed in a strike in the northern Gaza Strip, Israel's military said today. The attack left at least 5 people dead and wounded, more than 10, according to the Palestine Red Crescent Society, and came less than 2 weeks after a strike that Israel said killed Izz al-Adin Alad, the previous commander. On Monday night, the U.S. military said it launched a self-defense strike in southern Iran on targets that included missile launch sites and Iranian boats attempting to set mines. Navy Captain Tim Hawkins, a military spokesperson, said the military used restraint during the ongoing ceasefire while continuing to defend our forces. Iran's foreign ministry accused the U.S. of flagrant violations of the ceasefire and pledged retaliation, but negotiations between the two sides continued yesterday. Iran and the U.S. are negotiating a moratorium of understanding to reopen the Strait of Hormuz and extend the ceasefire while they work toward a more substantial accord. Both sides signaled progress over the weekend, but U.S. officials said no deal had been reached. U.S. officials later said the extension could last 60 days while the Strait of Hormuz, the narrow waterway through which about 20% of the world's oil passed before the conflict, is demined and reopened. Iran is pushing for significant economic relief in the talks, including the unfreezing of billions in assets and broad sanctions relief. An Iranian official speaking without wanting to be known shared sensitive information that the Post said Iran is demanding the unfreezing of $12 billion in assets during the initial phase of the deal. But U.S. officials said the release of frozen assets and sanctions relief would be contingent on Iranian compliance with other elements of the agreement. Regardless of a negotiated end to the war, retains widespread support among U.S. allies in the region, with multiple countries supporting the delicate diplomacy. After a Qatari delegation visited Tehran last week, Iranian parliamentary speaker Mohammed Bagher Ghaleb traveled to Doha on Monday, a visit related to, in part, to the economic provisions of the talks, according to reports in Iranian state-run media. In a written statement yesterday, Iranian Supreme Leader Mojtahedi Khamenei did not specifically address talks with the U.S., but said the U.S. military bases in the region are no longer safe and that American power is in decline. The nations and lands of the regions will no longer serve as shields for U.S. bases, he said, according to a copy of his statement published by state media. America, in addition to no longer having a safe place for aggression and military bases in the region, is moving further away from its former status day by day. President Donald Trump on Sunday also urged several majority Muslim countries to join the Abraham Accords, a set of treaties aimed at normalizing relations with Israel as part of the ceasefire deal. But analysts say countries' acceptance of that stipulation is unlikely. On Sunday, Secretary of State Marco Rubio had predicted there would be an imminent announcement on a deal to reopen the strait, but nothing happened. Analysts said that even a deal is reached to open the strait, it'll take time for the waterway to return to its pre-war levels of transit. More than 20,000 seafarers on more than 1,000 vessels remain stranded in the Persian Gulf, with only a trickle of the roughly 130 daily transits before the war passing through. In discussions about the deal, U.S. officials sometimes seem to keep forgetting that committing to a deal is only the start of the process to recover from this, said Andrew Lieber, a non-resident fellow in the Middle East program from the Carnegie Endowment for International Peace, a Washington-based think tank. Everything takes an inordinate amount of time, he said, adding that parameters of a deal involve opening the Strait of Hormuz within a month window. Then demining still needs to happen, and even once it begins to open, ships will be going at a very slow pace. Lieber said there'd be a backlog of ships trying to get through, that the ships are waiting to be moving slower than usual with skeleton crews, and some ships may have changed their routes altogether. Since the likelihood of future flare-ups seems high, some shippers may decide they're fine paying a premium for a safer route, he said. There would be multiple steps in reopening the process, with the first and main one being the operators once again feel safe, said Mark Finley, a fellow in energy and global oil at Rice University in Texas. For traffic to open more widely, tankers and their insurers more broadly have to be confident that they're not going to be attacked, Finley said. Even if or when there is an agreement to reopen the strait, he said, it would take time to get such a massive logistical operation back up to speed. Some production facilities in the Gulf that have been slowed or damaged would need to restart production. Tankers would need to arrange trips into the Gulf before heading back out with oil. Everyday flows are reduced through the strait. The oil market's in a hole, Finley said, and the hole gets deeper every day. Before we turn it over to Bill, a couple in the news on the front page down below. Crackdown on leaks. The White House is planning a government-wide non-disclosure agreement that would bar federal workers from sharing a wide array of information. John Eaton, 91, over his long career, celebrated jazz pianist, helped draw renewed attribution and attention to the American government songbook. Members of Congress focus on a massive turnout after civil rights law was weakened, and Blue Origin secured a contract to deliver lunar rovers and other equipment to the moon. The world, with China showing a greater influence and willingness to strong-arm neighbors, Japan and South Korea are banding together as smaller nations redraw geostrategic balance with Asia. And graduation gifts are big business, topping $7 billion this year by one estimate. What to do when you receive an announcement that feels like an invoice?
1: Good morning, Cincinnati, on this Wednesday, May 27. My name is Bill Machuga, and I'm happy to be reading two articles for you from this morning's front page of the Washington Post, along with my two cohorts. The first article I will be reading is under politics, and the headline, South Carolina Republicans block Trump's effort to gain more House seats. The failure to approve a new map in South Carolina preserved the district of Representative James E. Clyburn, a power broker within the Democratic Party and the first black member of Congress elected from the state in nearly a century. This article is written by Patrick Marley. Republicans faced twin setbacks Tuesday in their plans to redraw congressional maps ahead of the midterm elections, with members of their own party blocking new districts in South Carolina and a federal court halting them in Alabama. The failure to approve a new map in South Carolina preserved the district of Representative James E. Clyburn, a power broker within the Democratic Party and the first black member of Congress elected from the state in nearly a century. His district was kept intact when a contingent of Republicans in the state Senate joined with Democrats to prevent approval of a new map. Those plans sputtered out just hours after a federal court blocked Alabama from using a map designed to give Republicans an edge in 6 of 7 congressional districts in the state. That victory for Democrats may be fleeting, as Republicans in the state promised to appeal the decision to the Supreme Court. The unanimous 3-judge panel ruled that Alabama could not use its map because the panel had years ago determined, that the Alabama could not use its map because the panel had years ago determined it, quote, represents an intentional effort to crack the black population in Alabama, unquote. Republicans across the South in recent weeks have sought to take advantage of a Supreme Court decision that makes it easier to draw congressional districts in their favor. The decision, which weakened the Voting Rights Act, is likely to diminish the number of majority black districts. The setback in Alabama came as Republicans in Louisiana and South Carolina sought to lock in new districts in their favor. In Alabama, the judicial panel which includes two judges appointed by President Donald Trump, told the state for now to use the map that was in effect for the last election. Under that map, the state sent 5 white Republicans and 2 black Democrats to Congress. But the judges also left the Republican-run legislature the opportunity to draw the state's congressional map yet again. That gives Republicans a chance to engineer a new map favoring them. They could also appeal the ruling to the Supreme Court. Republicans have long sought to give themselves a 6-1 advantage in Alabama, but have been blocked by courts. They tried again after the Supreme Court last month issued its decision curbing the Voting Rights Act. The fight over Alabama's map quickly returned to court, and the Supreme Court 2 weeks ago issued an order that appeared to clear the way for the state to use its preferred map. But the panel of lower court judges on Tuesday made Alabama's path more difficult and blocked the use of that map. The panel found that Alabama officials intentionally discriminated against black voters. The Supreme Court ruling, though it weakened the Voting Rights Act, still bars states from intentionally discriminating. Quoting, "The purpose of the 2023 plan was to distribute black voters across districts to dilute their votes, at least in part because they are black," the judges wrote. "Many redistricting cases are initially handled by three judge panels instead of a single judge. The panel in the Alabama case consists of Stanley Marcus, a judge on the 11th Circuit Court of Appeals appointed by President Bill Clinton, Anna M. Menasco, a judge in Alabama's Northern District appointed by Trump, and Terry F. Moorer, a judge in Alabama's Southern District appointed by Trump. Alabama Attorney General Steve Marshall, a Republican, said he would immediately appeal the ruling to the Supreme Court, and Governor Kay Ivey, a Republican, said she hoped the justices will reverse the panel's decision. "I will continue to say Alabama knows our state, our people, and our districts best," Ivey said in a statement. Ordinarily, states draw new congressional maps at the start of each decade, after receiving information about population shifts. Trump last year launched an unusual mid-decade redistricting fight by telling Republican-led states to redraw their map to boost their chances of hanging on to the GOP's fragile House majority. Democrats retaliated, but had less success, and GOP redistricting efforts gained new steam when the Supreme Court issued its decision on the Voting Rights Act. Across the country, Republicans are likely to gain a net advantage of about 10 additional House districts, a number that could shift slightly depending on what happens in Alabama and South Carolina in the coming weeks. In Alabama, Ivey postponed this month's primaries in 4 congressional districts so Republicans could use their preferred map. Those primaries are now slated for August, but the state's overall plan remains in flux because of Tuesday's court ruling. And that actually is the end of that particular article. Ladies and gentlemen, I'll be moving on to another one. It's actually a little bit different note. This is an obituary. It is for Sonny Rollins, saxophone colossus of jazz, dying at 95. There is a black and white photograph of Sonny Rollins shown here, leaning, standing, playing his tenor sax, wearing his sunglasses, and leaning back, looking like he's having a great, great time in Paris in 1987. This article is written by Matt Schudel. Sonny Rollins, the saxophone colossus, who is widely considered America's greatest living jazz musician, and whose musical eloquence and inventiveness kept him at the creative forefront of jazz for six decades, died May 25th at his home in Woodstock, New York. He was 95. His death was announced in a statement shared by his publicist, Terry Hint. Mr. Rollins had stopped performing more than a decade ago because of pulmonary fibrosis. Mr. Rollins embodied seemingly contradictory impulses, tradition and innovation, delicacy and strength, bravado and reticence. In concert, he sent a jolt of exhilaration surging through the crowd as he improvised intricate melodies without sounding trite or ostentatiously avant-garde. When he played a ballad, the firm, heavy tone of his saxophone softened to velvet. He had been at the vanguard of jazz since the 1950s and performed alongside such seminal figures as Charlie Parker, Thelonious Monk, and Miles Davis. Mr. Rollins came to be recognized as perhaps the most influential tenor saxophonist of his generation, with the possible exception of his friend and musical rival, John Coltrane. Generations of musicians and fans listened to his concerts and recordings with undisguised awe. Many of his compositions became jazz standards. False Hot, Erigen, St. Thomas, Olio, Pent Up House. Those were some of his compositions. But the bulk of his repertoire consisted of classic songs from Broadway and movies. He played with an unfettered exuberance, yet he remained an enigmatic, even mysterious personality. In his 20s, his budding career was interrupted by drug addiction and jail terms. He took several sabbaticals to focus on musical or spiritual self-improvement, excuse me, only to return to the stage with renewed intensity. With each passing year, Mr. Rollins seemed to grow in stature and repute. Tall and regal, eventually possessing a full beard and a shock of white hair, he looked like a prophet incarnate. Sonny Rollins is the most commanding musician alive, jazz critic Gary Giddens wrote in 1985. Rollins reminds me why music is worth living for, and defines the distinction between musicians who play music and musicians who are music. Mr. Rollins received some of the country's most prestigious awards in the arts, including Grammy Awards, a National Medal of Arts presented by President Barack Obama, the Kennedy Center Honors, and the designation of Jazz Master by the National Endowments for the Arts. A vibrant performer into his 80s, Mr. Rollins was among the few jazz stars of the pre-rock era to maintain a cross-generational appeal to people not usually associated with jazz, including the Rolling Stones, for whom he recorded saxophone solos for the band's 1981 album, Tattoo You. In concert, Mr. Rollins prowled his stage like a force of nature, thrusting his saxophone ahead of him, filling the room with an insistent, sometimes piercing tone that commanded attention. His very presence seemed to have a uniting effect on his listeners, never more so than in the days after the terrorist attacks of September 11, 2001. Mr. Rollins was in his 39th floor Manhattan apartment, six blocks from the World Trade Center, when the hijacked airliners struck the towers. As the buildings collapsed, he sought solace in the best way he knew. He took out his saxophone and began to play. "That's how I've gotten through this life, by picking up my horn," he later told the San Francisco Chronicle. "That's my refuge, you know." With no electrical power in his building, Mr. Rollins walked down the stairs with his saxophone, then caught a ride to Boston, where he had a concert scheduled for September 15. He wasn't sure he was ready to perform, but his wife encouraged him to take the stage. The concert was clandestinely recorded by a fan who later gave the tapes to Mr. Rollins. When the resulting album, Without a Song, the 9/11 concert, when it was released in 2005, it was widely reviewed as a benchmark in musical healing. Except for one original tune by Mr. Rollins, which is Global Warming, the album included four standards, none written after 1939, that seemed to capture the fragile mood of the time. Mr. Rollins' burgeoning solo on the plaintive standard, Why Was I Born, won a Grammy Award. One of the tunes he played that night in Boston, A Nightingale Sang in Berkeley Square, seemed to come from subliminal childhood memories of newsreel footage of World War II. "The scene when I was evacuated and I walked down those steps that day," he told the NPR show Fresh Air, "was very reminiscent of those World War II pictures, when there was the Blitz of London with all of the emergency vehicles. I'm trying to say that it's stored someplace in my mind, so I guess since I'm still alive, I might have a way to turn it into some kind of a positive experience." Theodore Walter Rollins was born September 7, 1930 in New York. Both of his parents were from the U.S. Virgin Islands, and his father became a Navy Chief Petty Officer, the highest rank that black sailors could achieve at the time. The family settled in the Sugar Hill neighborhood of Harlem, a hotbed of political and racial awareness and the home of many jazz musicians. His grandmother took young Sonny, as he was known from childhood, to civil rights speeches and demonstrations. An older brother became a doctor, but Mr. Rollins was always fascinated by music, from the recordings of pianist-singer Fats Waller to the calypso music his parents brought from the Caribbean. Not far from Mr. Rollins' school was a nightclub where the singer and saxophonist Louis Jordan performed. There was a picture of him in the window, wearing these cutaway tails and white tie, looking really sharp. And he had his gleaming King Zephyr saxophone, Mr. Rollins told the Daily Telegraph. "I thought, wow, that's what I'm going to do, be like Louis Jordan and play saxophone." Mr. Rollins practiced 14 hours a day, sometimes standing in a closet to muffle the sound. He was deeply influenced by the pulsing, heavy sound of Coleman Hawkins, who in the 1920s and 30s became a major tenor sax star in jazz. They recorded an album together in 1963. In his teens, Mr. Rollins formed groups with other young neighborhood musicians. They sometimes penciled fake mustaches on their upper lips in order to slip into jazz clubs to hear their musical idols. Besides Hawkins, the musician Mr. Rollins admired above all others was Parker, the charismatic alto saxophonist and bebop pioneer. Like many other musicians, he also followed after Parker in becoming addicted to heroin. Mr. Rollins sometimes held up pharmacies to steal drugs and was jailed in 1951 after being convicted of armed robbery. He later entered a federal drug treatment program in Lexington, Kentucky, kicked the habit as one of the first people to use methadone as a heroin substitute, and settled in Chicago, where he took menial jobs. If he wanted to return to the life of jazz, he knew he would have to stand up to his old friends who remained addicted. I resisted. My palms got sweaty and everything, he later recalled, but I resisted. Late in 1955, he joined a group led by trumpeter Clifford Brown and drummer Max Roach. Their records and nationwide tours made them a major force in the new blues-driven style of jazz known as hard bop. The quintet was at its peak when Brown and the group's pianist, Richie Powell, were killed, along with Powell's wife, in a car accident in Pennsylvania in 1956. Mr. Rollins was disconsolate. And there are many other stories about this incredible musician, and we are just running out of time here, but quite a life that this man had. Have a great day, everyone, and I'll speak with you next week. Bye-bye.
0: To repair ties with India, Rubio leans into pageantry. New Delhi. In the span of 4 days, Secretary of State Marco Rubio lit prayer candles with the nuns of Kolkata, gripped hands with India's Prime Minister in New Delhi, toured the Taj Mahal in 100-degree weather, and cheered on folk musicians performing atop elephants in Jaipur. The dizzying array of cultural and political events is aimed at mending a relationship with the world's largest democracy that has soured by dint of President Donald Trump's sweeping tariff agenda, overtures to China, and high-profile embrace of arch-rival Pakistan, which India has long sought to isolate. The hurt feelings surfaced publicly on Rubio's second stop when an Indian journalist told him that Trump's second term has diverged from 25 years of very significant progress in India-U.S. ties, introduced a transactional approach to the relationship, and sent mixed signals on Pakistan and China that left many in India feeling that momentum has been lost. Rubio rejected the premise, saying the relationship continues to be strong, but U.S. officials across the Departments of Commerce, State, and Defense acknowledge that Washington is digging itself out of a hole with India and hopes to return to the warmer bilateral support of Trump's first term. This is a damage control trip, said Hussein Haqqani, a senior fellow at the Hudson Institute, a conservative think tank in Washington. U.S.-India relations have really gone down as a result of a clash between Trump's vanity and Modi's pride, he added, referring to Indian Prime Minister Narendra Modi. In recent years, Washington's investment in New Delhi reflected a bipartisan consensus that the United States needed India as a counterweight to China. Rubio continued that tradition on Tuesday, convening his counterparts from India, Japan, and Australia in New Delhi, where they endorsed a common vision for a free and open India-Pacific. But technocratic cooperation has been overshadowed by more high-profile feuds. Indian officials have been angered by Trump's tariffs on Indian exports, alarmed by the president's public fondness for Pakistan's top military leader, Asim Munir, whom he calls his favorite field marshal, and embittered by the administration's decision to elevate Pakistan as an intermediary during the Iran conflict. Trump's embrace of Pakistan on the heels of his friendly visit to China has prompted comparisons to President Richard M. Nixon, who aligned with Islamabad over New Delhi and brokered a watershed rapprochement with Beijing. Nixon, like Trump, believed that resetting relations with China was in paramount American interest. Nixon, like Trump, led a White House and establishment that was instinctively unsympathetic to Indian concerns, Samir Saran, the president of the Observer Research Foundation, a New Delhi-based think tank, wrote in the Indian Express. And Nixon, like Trump, viewed the Pakistani military leadership through rose-tinted glasses. Rubio has looked to inject warmth and reassurance into the relationship, attending a big-budget U.S. embassy party in New Delhi that featured 1,500 guests, a performance of YMCA by a reconstituted version of the Village People,
2: and a phone call from Trump in which he said, "I love India," over an amplified speakerphone. He stressed during remarks to reporters that the tariff disputes with India were not unique to New Delhi and reflected Trump's determination to change global trade policy. The president did not say, "Let's figure out a way to create friction with India over trade," Rubio said. The United States was being deindustrialized. We pursued trade policies that left us in a place where all the means of production had been outsourced in such a way that left us vulnerable. That had to change. Michael Kugelman, a South Asia analyst at the Atlantic Council, acknowledged that the relationship was in a tough spot, but said a few green shoots have emerged in recent months, including India's agreement to reduce some purchases of Russian energy as part of a broader trade discussion, and the Justice Department's recent decision to drop criminal fraud charges against Indian billionaire Gautam Adani. It's provided a boost, especially given that it's an open secret that Adani is close to Modi, Kugelman said. Another figure seeking to improve the relationship is the U.S. ambassador to India, Sergio Gore, a longtime Trump ally at the White House and architect of Rubio's expansive visit. Kugelman called Gore essentially the India whisperer from within the Trump administration, saying the ambassador had helped set a positive tone in the relationship. Still, critics lamented that U.S. efforts appeared more focused on transactional matters, such as increasing Indian purchases of U.S. oil and gas, rather than a coherent Indo-Pacific strategy to blunt China's influence. It appears to many that the Secretary of State is talking more about how much oil can be sold to India, rather than cooperation against China or how to maintain a free and open Indo-Pacific, said Haqqani. But if anyone can help play up Washington's concern about China, it's Rubio, one of the most hawkish U.S. figures when it comes to Beijing, said Kugelman. There's been a pretty strong perception across the Indian policy community for quite some time that Trump is not willing to pursue a robust competition with China, said Kugelman. But Rubio is arguably best positioned to make the case that the two sides have common ground on this issue. Next up, doctor evacuated from Congo feels helpless watching colleagues die of Ebola. Murmurs of a casket disease had already begun by mid-May, as patients began to die in waves. Patrick La Rochelle, an American missionary physician, was 20 minutes away from getting on a plane out of the Democratic Republic of Congo, part of his journey with his wife and three kids back home to the United States for a summer visit. Then he got a WhatsApp message. Ebola was here. Suddenly, the mysterious illness sweeping the hospital he worked at in Bunia made sense, and his health risk became clear. Now surrounded in a plastic bubble sheathed in protective gear in Prague, and asymptomatic as of Monday, the internist and pediatrician said in a Zoom interview that he's grateful for the care he's received. La Rochelle, who was evacuated once before for an Ebola exposure in 2018, added that he's aware many of his colleagues are working without sufficient safeguards. La Rochelle's comments, the first he's made to a reporter since his evacuation, came as medical and aid workers in Congo are struggling to respond to an Ebola outbreak that is already linked to over 1,000 cases. The two times, perhaps, that I've been most proud to be an American in the last 10 years have been when I've been evacuated, he said. What hurts is knowing that is not available to the vast majority of people, and certainly not to my friends in Congo. While La Rochelle's former colleagues scramble for gloves, multiple hospital staffers clad in protective gear check regularly on him. He speaks via WhatsApp and video conferencing with his fellow physician missionary, Peter Stafford, who is, quote, doing a lot better in Berlin after testing positive for Ebola this month. Stafford, his family, and La Rochelle all received experimental monoclonal antibodies to reduce their chance of death, given the strain's high fatality rate. Twice a day, La Rochelle talks to his wife and three children, who are safely back in the U.S. In the middle of his interview with the Post, La Rochelle learned that a Congolese doctor, whom he referred to only as Dr. Blaise, had died, presumably of Ebola. "You feel helpless a lot of the time," he said, but added, "Watching my colleagues there, you see this amazing mix of fear and courage, and hopelessness and beauty and ugliness." If given the chance, La Rochelle said he'd like to go back. He knows, however, this outbreak could be protracted. The 46-year-old Christian missionary was working for Surge Global Incorporated, the missionary nonprofit, alongside his wife, Anna, who is a nurse practitioner. They are parents to three children, ages 6 to 14, and have worked to spread medical ministry for over a decade. "He is called to heal as Jesus healed," he said, "and show people God loves them, so that they would know that God has not forgotten them." In April, his wife had been evacuated to Kenya for a respiratory issue. When the family returned at the end of April after she recovered, La Rochelle treated two middle-aged sisters at the hospital he worked at in Bunia, the capital of Ituri province in northeast Congo. At the time, they seemed to have strange symptoms: diarrhea, shock, low blood sugar, or breathing problems. But one of them also had recently been diagnosed with HIV, and La Rochelle did not recognize the symptoms as obvious signs of Ebola. Both of them died. La Rochelle said he couldn't remember whether he was wearing a mask while trying to resuscitate one of them, noting that doctoring at Centre Medical Evangelique, CME, Bunia Hospital is vastly different from in the United States. Gloves and soap are in short supply, and typical disinfecting practices like washing hands is not always practical. "If you're too rigid on those things, you just can't function in Congo," he said. His next exposure happened when he was wearing one glove and drawing blood from a boy with a fever on May 11th. La Rochelle later discovered the child had been bleeding from his lower intestines and not properly isolated by the hospital. The boy, like the two women La Rochelle treated before, died. All three patients were from Mongwalu, now considered the heart of the outbreak. While his hospital staff had tested for the disease, the results came back negative since they tested for the wrong strain, not the rare Bundibugyo species of the virus now circulating. Once La Rochelle got the WhatsApp message, it all made sense. In the scramble that followed, he navigated a slew of logistical details related to his evacuation and isolation procedure, and intrusive thoughts about the possibility of getting sick would break in intermittently. "Wow, I don't want to miss this conversation. This could be the last time I see them if I get sick," he recalled, thinking about his wife and three children. The Centers for Disease Control and Prevention cleared his family to return to the U.S. on a commercial flight, while La Rochelle waited to evacuate. La Rochelle says he imagines people have a hard time understanding how he could return to working in Congo after his first brush with Ebola in 2018. But he said that he and his wife consider this work a calling. They also see it as a chance for their children to experience living abroad, playing soccer in the yard, and learning a new language, he added. "The idea of our son having a smartphone at a young age, and what that could lead to, it feels riskier than a lot of what we're doing in Congo," La Rochelle said, noting that like most major cities, parts of the area are safe, and others are not. But much of the region is dominated by violent political unrest by rival militant groups, and the physician corps has been devastated by doctors either fleeing or being killed. Funerals are constant. He noted that he has Congolese friends who lost a child who fell into a latrine pit, along with others who have lost children due to malaria. "The amount of death in Congo, it's stunning," he said. "It is part of the reality of Congo." Staff at the hospital La Rochelle works at have now been falling ill, filling in the very beds they used to attend to. At least one had started bleeding, La Rochelle said. "The hospital is overrun, with many patients crammed next to each other. Several health workers have been threatened by the family members of patients who don't believe that their relatives could have Ebola. Isolation tents set up by aid groups and health workers in the country have been burned. For now, La Rochelle waits and tells his colleagues he's praying for them. Surge's executive director, Matt Allison, who joined the Zoom interview with La Rochelle, said of the situation in Congo, "Death is a closer reality than we can really imagine as Americans." Their Congolese colleague's death this week is a heartbreaking but really clear example of the different worlds that we live in, and we see part of our job trying to connect those two worlds into closer proximity with each other. La Rochelle's trip out of Congo involved a specially equipped bubble stretcher and attendants in full protective gear. Before he was able to evacuate, he helped to make sure Stafford safely made it into an ambulance, monitoring him from 6 feet away. Before they left each other, Stafford had shared a Bible verse, Psalm 56, that La Rochelle summarized as, "When I am afraid, I trust in you." La Rochelle had watched Stafford deteriorate, from suffering body aches to not being able to walk on his own without help, and experiencing some confusion. After Stafford left for Germany, La Rochelle's focus turned to figuring out the logistics of how he could leave, along with travel plans for Stafford's wife, Rebecca, who had also been exposed through her work as a physician, and their four children. The six of them took a flight to Entebbe, Uganda, where they separated onto special medical flights for their respective trips. La Rochelle headed to Bolovka Hospital in Prague. The last time La Rochelle was exposed and evacuated, he went to Nebraska, which currently is housing patients from the hantavirus outbreak connected to a cruise ship. The Post recently reported the White House had resisted Stafford's returning to the U.S. for care. President Donald Trump has historically objected to allowing people exposed to Ebola in the country, and federal officials have recently restricted green card holders who have visited Ebola-affected countries from returning to the U.S. For La Rochelle, he was initially unclear where he would be headed, but was grateful for the care. While on the plane from Uganda to Prague, which stopped to refuel in Crete, he tried to watch the Star Wars show The Mandalorian, but it was too hard for him to hear the show amid the noise of the fans sucking air out of his part of the plane. After disembarking, he was laid on a stretcher that was encased in protective plastic bubble casing, which was then washed, like going through a car wash, to decontaminate it. La Rochelle said he wished he could have pulled out his phone to take pictures, but it was inside the protective clothing he was wearing. And with that, we wrap up this Wednesday's Washington Post. Trip and Bill will be back next week. Take care until then.
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1: Welcome to the reading of the New York Times for Wednesday, May 13th, 2026. As a reminder, Radio Eye is a reading service intended for people who are blind or have other disabilities that make it difficult to read printed material. Your reader for today is Sherry Stewart. We'll start today's reading with the Merriam-Webster Word of the Day. Rectify is a verb. Rectify is a formal word meaning to correct something that is wrong. For example, we were given the wrong room key, but the hotel management quickly rectified the situation. Now we will read the headlines from the front page. U.S. intelligence shows Iran retains substantial missile capabilities. Distracted and bogged down, Trump and Xi enter a summit of reduced ambitions. Inflation accelerates after weeks of war in Iran. Kennedy is driving a vast inquiry into vaccines despite his public silence. Seven busy parents share their quickest go-to dinners. How an impossible idea led to a pancreatic cancer breakthrough. Russia keeps attacking U.S. firms in Ukraine. The White House is silent. As coal rebounds, more toxic mercury is in the air. Unos dos unos, under Ducamel, classical music meets salsa. Iran's retains substantial missile capabilities. Secret new assessments say Iran has operational access to 30 of its 33 missile sites along the Strait of Hormuz, suggesting that its military remains far stronger than President Trump has asserted. The Trump administration's public portrayal of a shattered Iranian military is sharply at odds with what U.S. intelligence agencies are telling policymakers behind closed doors, according to classified assessments from early this month that show Iran has regained access to most of its missile sites, launchers, and underground facilities. Most alarming to some senior officials is evidence that Iran has restored operational access to 30 of the 33 missile sites it maintains along the Strait of Hormuz, which could threaten American warships and oil tankers transitioning the narrow waterway. People with knowledge of the assessment said they show, to varying

of its pre-war missile stockpile, according to the assessment. That stockpile encompasses both ballistic missiles, which can target other nations in the region, and a smaller supply of cruise missiles, which can be used against shorter-range targets on land or at sea. Military intelligence agencies have also reported, based on information from multiple collection streams, including satellite imagery and other surveillance technologies, that Iran has regained access to roughly 90% of its underground missile storage and launch facilities nationwide, which are now assessed to be partially or fully operational, the people with knowledge of the assessment said. The findings undercut months of public assurances from President Trump and Defense Secretary Pete Hegseth, who have told Americans that the Iranian military was decimated and no longer a threat. On March 9th, 10 days into the war, Mr. Trump told CBS News that Iran's missiles are down to a scatter and the country had nothing left in a military sense. Mr. Hegseth declared at a Pentagon news conference on April 8th that Operation Epic Fury, the joint U.S.-Israeli campaign launched on February 28th, had decimated Iran's military and rendered it combat ineffective for years to come. The intelligence describing Iran's remaining military capacity is dated less than a month after that news conference. Asked about the intelligence assessments, a White House spokeswoman, Olivia Wales, repeated Mr. Trump's previous assertions that Iran's military had been crushed. She said that Iran's government knows that its current reality is not sustainable, and that anyone who thinks Iran has reconstituted its military is either delusional or a mouthpiece for Iran's Islamic Revolutionary Guard Corps. Ms. Wales pointed to a social media post from Mr. Trump on Tuesday, declaring that it was virtual treason to suggest that Iran's military was doing well. Joel Valdez, the acting Pentagon press secretary, responded to questions about the intelligence by criticizing news coverage of the war. It is so disgraceful that the New York Times and others are acting as public relations agents for the Iranian regime in order to paint Operation Epic Fury as anything other than a historic accomplishment, he said in a statement. The new intelligence assessments suggest that Mr. Trump and his military advisors overestimated the damage that the U.S. military could inflict on Iranian missile sites and underestimated Iran's resilience and ability to bounce back. The New York Times reported last month that the U.S. officials believed that Iran could regain as much as 70% of its pre-war missile arsenal. The Washington Post reported last week on U.S. intelligence showing that Iran retained about 75% of its mobile missile launchers and about 70% of its pre-war missile stockpile. The findings underscored the dilemma Mr. Trump would face if the fragile month-old ceasefire in the conflict collapses and full-scale fighting resumes. The U.S. military has already depleted its stocks of many critical munitions, including Tomahawk cruise missiles, Patriot interceptor missiles, and precision strike and ATACMS ground-based missiles, and yet the intelligence suggests that Iran retains considerable military capability, including around the vital Strait of Hormuz. The passageway carries roughly a fifth of the world's daily oil consumption, and the U.S. Navy now maintains a near-continuous presence, transitioning and patrolling it. The U.S. military's Central Command said in a social media post on Sunday that more than 20 American warships were enforcing the blockade against Iran. If Mr. Trump ordered commanders to launch more strikes to take out or diminish the Iranian capabilities, then the U.S. military would have to dig even deeper into stocks of critical munitions. Doing so would further undercut U.S. stockpiles at a time when the Pentagon and the major arms makers are already struggling to find the industrial capacity to replenish American reserves.
Mr. Trump and

0: his advisors have repeatedly denied that U.S. munition stocks have been drained to dangerously low levels. In private, Pentagon officials have offered similar assurances to anxious European allies. Those allies have purchased billions of dollars of munitions from the United States on behalf of Ukraine, and they are concerned that those munitions will not be delivered because the U.S. military will need them to replenish its own stocks, a worry that would only intensify if the president orders a return to hostilities with Iran. In testimony on Tuesday to a House Appropriations Subcommittee, General Dan Kane, the chairman of the Joint Chiefs of Staff, said, "We have sufficient munitions for what we're tasked to do right now." The joint assault on Iran by the United States and Israel inflicted considerable damage on Iran's defenses and damaged or destroyed many strategic sites around the country. Many of Iran's senior leaders have been killed, and its economy is staggering under the pressures of the war, leaving questions about how long it can sustain its hard line on a negotiated end to the conflict and the halt on nearly all oil tanker traffic and other shipping through the Strait of Hormuz. But Iran's apparent ability to retain substantial military capacity has exacerbated concerns among U.S. allies about the wisdom of the war and the generated criticism among Mr. Trump's anti-interventionist supporters who opposed getting into the conflict in the first place. The intelligence assessments on Iran's capabilities point to the consequences of a tactical choice made by U.S. military commanders. When American forces struck Iran's hardened missile facilities, the Pentagon, faced with limited stocks of bunker-busting munitions, opted to try to seal off many of the entrances rather than trying to destroy the entire sites with all of the missiles inside, officials said, with mixed results. Some bunker busters were dropped on Iran's underground facilities, but officials said military planners faced a difficult choice and needed to be cautious in using them because they needed to preserve a certain number for U.S. operational plans for potential wars in Asia with North Korea and China. As the New York Times previously reported, the United States expended roughly 1,100 long-range stealth cruise missiles in the war, close to the total supply that remains in the American stockpile. The military also fired more than 1,000 Tomahawk missiles, roughly 10 times the number the Pentagon procures in a year, and it used more than 1,300 Patriot interceptor missiles during the war, which accounts for more than 2 years of production at 2025 rates. Replenishing these stockpiles will take years, not months. Lockheed Martin currently produces around 650 Patriot interceptors a year. The company has announced plans to ramp up production of the crucial air defense weapon to 2,000 a year. But doing so will not be easy, and the industry's ability to produce rocket motors cannot be scaled up as quickly as Mr. Trump has demanded, officials said. Sean Parnell, the chief Pentagon spokesman, said the military has everything it needs to carry out its mission. "We have executed multiple successful operations across combatant commands while ensuring the U.S. military possesses a deep arsenal of capabilities to protect our people and our interests," he said in a statement to the Times. This article was written by Adam Antos, a Washington-based investigative reporter focused on national security and intelligence matters. Maggie Haberman is a White House correspondent for The Times, reporting on President Trump, and Jonathan Swan is a White House reporter for The Times. Distracted and bogged down, Trump and Xi enter a summit of reduced ambitions. The war in Iran has cast a doubt of uncertainty on both superpowers, dimming early hopes that they could begin to address the larger issues that have frayed their relationship. By David Sanger. David Sanger reported from Washington and Beijing, where he is traveling for the president's upcoming visit. He has covered five American presidents and often writes on the revival of superpower conflict. This is not how President Trump wanted to arrive in China. When he delayed his long-awaited trip to Beijing by 6 weeks, Mr. Trump was betting he would arrive in Beijing this week, having forced the Iranians to capitulate to his demands. He anticipated that by now, the shattered Iranian leadership would have agreed to turn over its nuclear stockpile, forego its atomic ambitions, and reopen the Strait of Hormuz. The message to President Xi Jinping would have been clear. Chinese declarations of a superpower in decline were premature. Instead, Mr. Trump will arrive on Wednesday, with many in China wondering how he got bogged down by a far lesser power in a war he started. Iran's nuclear stockpile is exactly where it was, still under the rumble of an American bombing raid last June. The Strait of Hormuz, through which China gets more than 30% of its oil and a bit less of its natural gas, remains closed, with no obvious plan to pry it open again. And President Trump looks, as Chancellor Friedrich Merz of Germany said 2 weeks ago, humiliated by a smaller power having entered the conflict with no truly convincing strategy. But the war is also tricky for Mr. Xi. For all of China's global ambitions, he has been unable and unwilling to come to the aid of Iran, a political power, partner, and key supplier, and has offered no plan of his own to resume the vital flow of China-bound oil and gas. The result is that this is a summit like few others. The world's two major superpowers, eager to demonstrate their dominance, are both bogged down and uncertain about how the Iran conflict will play out in the context of their struggle for military, economic, and technological dominance. The result is that the ambitions for this summit have been greatly scaled back. The honor guards and celebrations will remain intact, and Mr. Trump is bringing a dozen or so of America's most powerful business executives with him, from Elon Musk of Tesla and SpaceX to Tim Cook, the soon-to-retire chief executive of Apple, to the top executives of Citi, BlackRock, Blackstone, Boeing, and Goldman Sachs. But the early hopes that Mr. Trump will finally begin to address the larger issues that threaten to drive the two nations into a new Cold War competition are quickly fading. The Iran war has been so all-consuming at the White House that beyond trade and other economic issues, very little has been prepared in advance. The chief negotiator with China leading up to the trip here has been Secretary of Treasury Scott Bessent, evidence of how central Mr. Trump regards the bilateral trade and economic relationship. But turning to the Treasury Secretary to take the lead would have been unthinkable in most previous administrations, where the Secretary of State and the National Security Advisor, both jobs currently held by Marco Rubio, would insist on purview over the entirety of the complex relationship. For the first time since Kissinger, R. Nicholas Burns, a longtime American diplomat who was ambassador to China under President Joseph R. Biden Jr., the Secretary of State and the National Security Advisor are not driving the relationship with China. Kissinger also held both jobs. That may reflect Mr. Trump's own shifts on China after he came to the office for a second term. He ran as a China hawk, denouncing its trade practices and accusing it of stealing American jobs and intellectual property. His first national security strategy, published in 2017, described China and Russia together as challenging American power, influence, and interest, attempting to erode American security and prosperity. His second, in 2025, described them as potential partners. That shift will likely be on display this week. Administration officials concede that their Chinese counterparts have refused to talk about their remarkably rapid nuclear weapons expansion, much less the new arms control debates swirling around artificial intelligence. Early hopes for a broad trade framework that gets at the critical issues tearing at their relationship, who controls supply chains and what kind of investments each nation is willing to tolerate in the other, may get short shrift. Mr. Rubio will be along, and so will Defense Secretary Pete Hegseth, an unusual, apparently last-minute, precipitant. Of course, there will be announcements on sales of billions of dollars in American soybeans, which the Chinese need to buy anyway, and doubtless billions in Boeing airplanes and parts. Mr. Chi learned early that the key to dealing productively with Mr. Trump is to start with a full order book for American goods, all the more important because the American trade deficit with China has continued to surge, propelled by China's overproduction of manufactured goods, which has prompted deflation in Beijing. As in Trump's first term, the rest of the conversation is still something of a mystery, with much left to the private meetings between Mr. Trump and Mr. Chi. Robert Hamas, who helped prepare for some of Kissinger's first meetings with the Chinese, noted this week that most of a summit's outcome should be embedded in the draft communique, meticulously crafted by senior advisors and pre-agreed by the two leaders. The purpose was to leave no room for misunderstanding or differing characterizations between the two sides in the aftermath. At the end of this week, White House officials say there may be no communique at all, aside from trade and tariffs, which are likely to dominate the summit. Here is a look at some of the most contentious issues. A growing nuclear arsenal. When the last remaining major nuclear arms control agreement, New START, expired between the United States and Russia in February, Mr. Trump said it made sense to negotiate a new treaty only if China, which now has the world's third largest nuclear arsenal and the fastest growing, was a party to a new accord. In January, in an interview with the New York Times, he said that he planned to bring that up with Mr. Chi and that the Chinese were open to the idea. They are not. White House officials say that in the lead up to the summit, China's personal private position was that the same as its public one. There is no reason to enter negotiations with Washington and Moscow until Beijing has an arsenal comparable to those of the two other powers. The United States and Russia each have about 1,550 weapons deployed, the limit under New START, but with the treaty's expiration, they are both free to expand those numbers. According to the Pentagon's public estimates, China has around 600 weapons, a number expected to rise to 1,000 by 2030 and ultimately to 1,500. Mr. Trump is likely to raise the topic, one of his senior aides reporters on Saturday, but don't expect Mr. Chi to say much. Cybersecurity and artificial intelligence. 11 years ago, President Barack Obama and Mr. Chi stood in the Rose Garden of the White House and described what amounted to a first accord between the two countries on limiting state-sponsored cyber attacks. Confrontation will lead to losses on both sides, Mr. Chi said. The impetus had been the theft of more than 20 million sensitive personnel records from the Office of Personnel Management. Yet the accord was already unraveling within 2 years as China turned to outside contractors to conduct the attacks and reserved the most sensitive operations for its Ministry of State Security. In recent times, China has embedded itself into American networks with two very different kinds of cyber intrusions. One is apparently aimed at shutting down American power grids and water supplies in case over a conflict over Taiwan, another at sophisticated espionage that bored deep into the Justice Department's secret systems, among others. Now the artificial intelligence competition between China and the United States is making the cybersecurity problem even harder. If there is any technological development that should prompt both leaders to tackle this issue, it is the sudden shock of Mythos, the Anthropic model that has not been released to the public because it is expert at finding vulnerabilities in the computer code in a matter of milliseconds, speeding up hacking. That is a deeper threat to the systems that control everything from electric grids to missile targeting systems. Mr. Trump is considering an executive order that would require all such new models to undergo a government review before they are released, a reversal of the administration's approach so far. But American experts believe a Chinese equivalent may only be months away, and the only arms control that might work in this arena is one in which the two countries work together. So far, the only agreement in recent times on artificial intelligence came between Mr. Biden and Mr. Xi, who agreed in 2024 not to allow AI products to control nuclear weapons, and that basic common-sense accord took months. Taiwan. The White House says to expect no significant changes on Washington's policy toward Taiwan, dismissing talk that Mr. Trump might be persuaded by Mr. Xi to be more explicit in opposing Taiwanese independence. Chinese officials have been urging Mr. Trump to change the wording American officials use from saying that the United States does not support Taiwan independence to actively opposing it. It is unlikely that change will happen, at least in any formal way, but Mr. Xi may be counting on Mr. Trump using informal language to speak about a subject in which every word is parsed and measured. Looming over the discussions, what would happen to Taiwan semiconductor manufacturing company, which makes most of the chips that go into building AI models and that power the iPhone and countless American weapons systems. Supply chains. Past generations of diplomats who dealt with China struggled with questions like how a non-market economy could integrate with a market one. Now the question is how to deal with two countries that believe they were over-dependent on each other. Mr. Trump's administration is intensifying a drive to hunt down and replace every source of Chinese supply for critical American systems, particularly weapons. That means building new sources of everything from rare earth processing to the manufacturing of many kinds of semiconductors. China is doing the same, seeking to wean itself from relying on U.S. technology. And while the two sides insist they are seeking to de-risk rather than decouple their economies, these projects are clearly intended to prepare for a day when the two nations are in a deep cold war, or a hot one. Washington's limits on sending the fastest semiconductors to China and Beijing's on rare earths mined chiefly in China could be just a start. But presidents do not usually talk supply chains, and that is unlikely to change. Gone is any pretense of solving the major structural issues at the heart of world's most important bilateral relationship. China's mercantilistic economic model, its designs on absorbing Taiwan, and its active support of U.S. adversaries such as Iran and Russia, Michael Froman, the U.S. trade representative during Mr. Obama's second term, wrote last week. As such, the summit is unlikely to alter the character and course of the U.S.-China relationship long-term. It is about managing for stability, not solving outstanding concerns. This is a Times exclusive. Kennedy is driving a vast inquiry into vaccines, despite his public silence. Health Secretary Robert F. Kennedy Jr. has toned down his public criticism of vaccines under orders from the White House, but inside his department, a sprawling research effort is top priority. This article is by Christina Jewett and Cheryl Gay Stolberg. The reporters cover health policy and reported from Washington. Health Secretary Robert F. Kennedy Jr. has said little publicly about vaccines in recent months at the behest of the White House, worried that his unpopular stance will hurt Republicans in November's midterm elections. But he has not abandoned his quest for evidence that they are unsafe. Working behind the scenes, Mr. Kennedy is spearheading an intense push across health agencies under his purview for government scientists and federal data contractors to examine his long-held theory that vaccines are helping to fuel an epidemic of chronic disease, according to multiple people familiar with the effort. They said the wide-ranging inquiry is a top priority for Mr. Kennedy, who sees vaccines as a potential culprit in various neurological and autoimmune disorders, including asthma and allergies. It resurrects research into a number of ideas Mr. Kennedy has espoused, including whether vaccines are linked to autism and whether thimerosal, a preservative that has largely been removed from vaccines in the United States but remains in some flu shots, is dangerous. The effort is being led by Martin Kulldorff, a biostatistician and vaccine safety expert who rose in prominence during the pandemic as a critic of COVID restrictions and vaccine mandates, and is now the Health Department's Chief Science and Data Officer. Career scientists at the Food and Drug Administration and the Centers for Disease Control and Prevention are conducting the research alongside contractors who provide statistical expertise and access to millions of patient medical records. The initiative was described to the New York Times by six people who are close to it, all of whom insisted on anonymity because it is not public. The work is raising alarms among some vaccine scholars and critics of Mr. Kennedy, who have long accused the secretary of cherry-picking data and misinterpreting studies to claim that vaccines are unsafe and to limit their use. They fear Mr. Kennedy will use the findings to further erode confidence in vaccines, which the World Health Organization estimates saved 154 million lives over the past half century. Mr. Kennedy, who came into office saying he would do nothing to discourage people from getting vaccinated, has already taken steps to scale back the number of vaccines children receive. Public health experts complain that by spending money on issues that have already been thoroughly studied, he is taking funds away from research that might answer the very questions he is asking, including what causes autism. It just demonstrates that no matter what the general tone is about vaccines, whether we talk about them or not, the secretary is going to continue to try and look at the data and analyze it in a way that will help support the conclusions that he's already made, said Dr. Daniel Jernigan, who oversaw vaccine safety at the CDC until he resigned in August. And that, to me, is a real problem. Andrew Nixon, a spokesman for Mr. Kennedy, said in a statement that the effort reflected Mr. Trump's dedication to advancing gold standard vaccine research that will enable policymakers to better understand vaccine safety and efficacy and to assess how vaccine exposure, timing, and patterns affect health across the lifespan. Mr. Nixon said the work would inform vaccine recommendations, address critical gaps identified by scientific and medical organizations, including the Institute of Medicine, and strengthen public trust in public health. He said the initiative also involved the National Institutes of Health and universities. It remains unclear what the effort will cost and whether it is supplanting other routine government vaccine surveillance. A former plaintiff's lawyer, Mr. Kennedy, has long said that he wants to build a body of scientific evidence on the harms of vaccines and environmental exposures, which he believes are behind an epidemic of chronic disease. That evidence, he has said, will lay the groundwork for legal action. That's how you really change policy, Mr. Kennedy said in a podcast as a presidential candidate in 2024. He added, I'm going to provide that enough science, sufficient science, on each one of these exposures and each one of these injuries to show who's causing what and hold them responsible in court. During a day-long meeting on the new vaccine research initiative in late February, officials from the Health Department and the CDC gathered to discuss specific studies and methods, including a look at the overall effect of the childhood vaccine schedule. Representatives from major health systems such as Kaiser Permanente were also at the table, given their role in allowing the CDC access to vast troves of data through its vaccine safety data link system. As part of the new effort, Mr. Kennedy has tasked some government scientists with studying the health status of vaccinated children compared with those who were not vaccinated. Mr. Kennedy co-authored a book, Vax, Unvax, Let the Science Speak, calling for such studies which he believes will prove harm from vaccines. Researchers say that such comparison studies would be riddled with pitfalls. Vaccinated children are more likely to receive medical care than those who are unvaccinated, and are thus more likely to receive additional medical diagnoses that could be wrongly attributed to vaccines. Mr. Kennedy is also asking for a group to undertake new studies looking at the link between vaccines and autism. The project is also looking at the question of harm from thimerosal, a mercury-based vaccine preservative, according to people close to the effort. The preservative has been thoroughly studied and found to be unrelated to autism, but Mr. Kennedy has remained concerned about it and has rescinded federal recommendations for flu vaccines that contain thimerosal. Through the CDC alone, the cost of the project is estimated at $40 million to $50 million, according to a person familiar with the matter. The project is being overseen by Mr. Kennedy and Stephanie Speer, his closest advisor. Mr. Kennedy's new senior counselor for public health, Dr. Sarah Brenner, a veteran of the FDA who has voiced skepticism of vaccines, is expected to propel the studies forward in her new role, according to people familiar with the plan. The new vaccine initiative is not the first time the secretary has waged a behind-the-scenes effort to study vaccine safety. Last year, Mr. Kennedy faced significant pushback within federal agencies and from Congress when he deployed David Geyer, whose vaccine research is considered deeply flawed, to dig into vaccine safety data to explore some of the secretary's long-standing concerns. Mr. Kennedy's team put pressure on CDC officials, including Dr. Jernigan, who delayed Mr. Geyer. When Mr. Kennedy ousted Susan Monterez, the agency's director, Dr. Jernigan and other CDC leaders quit. Within the CDC and FDA, scientists have registered some relief that Dr. Keldorf, a pioneer in methods to examine vaccine safety, is leading the new inquiry. He worked on research that was groundbreaking in 2009 to monitor the safety of the H1N1 flu vaccine as it was being rolled out. The team he worked with found a slightly elevated rate of Guillain-Barré syndrome, an autoimmune condition associated with some vaccines. Martin has been known for decades as a top-notch vaccine safety scientist, said Daniel Salmon, a Johns Hopkins University vaccine researcher who worked with Dr. Keldorf on a vaccine data system that predated one the FDA now uses. Some scientists who worked with Dr. Keldorf in the past, though, wonder if the even-handed biostatistician they once knew changed during the pandemic. They point to a federal document co-authored by Dr. Keldorf justifying sharp limitations on vaccines recommended to children in the United States, saying it left out reams of studies supporting flu and hepatitis B vaccines for infants and children. In 2024, Dr. Keldorf joined Mr. Kennedy in litigation against Merck, the makers of Gardasil, a vaccine for the human papillomavirus, earning $400 per hour as an expert witness, court records show. Merck, the vaccines maker, challenged Dr. Keldorf's standing as an expert based on his prior research finding that the vaccine was safe. Dr. Keldorf did not respond to a request for comment, and the health department did not respond to a request to make him available. Mr. Kennedy and Ms. Speer also did not respond to requests for comment. The CDC and the FDA already devote considerable effort to investigating vaccine safety, using a number of databases and research methods. But Mr. Kennedy's fellow vaccine critics find fault with the studies. They include Retsef Levi, a professor of operations management at the Massachusetts Institute of Technology, who focuses on risk management and the health industry, and also serves as Mr. Kennedy's hand-picked panel of CDC vaccine advisors. Many of them have serious methodological flaws, Dr. Levi said. Mr. Kennedy began raising questions about vaccine safeties about 20 years ago and became a champion for mothers of children with autism who blamed the condition on vaccines. People familiar with his thinking say he still feels deeply committed to those women and cannot reconcile their often heartbreaking stories with the vast body of research that discounts a link. For parents who believe vaccines have harmed their children, Mr. Kennedy is fulfilling a major promise. Katie Wright, whose 24-year-old son has autism, who got to know Mr. Kennedy through her advocacy for parents who question the safety of vaccines, said more research is necessary to restore trust in childhood immunization. There's been tremendous pushback, they say. Well, the research has been done, Ms. Wright said. Well, you know what? A lot of families are concerned. I don't understand the fear of delving deeper into safety research. As Health Secretary, Mr. Kennedy has demonstrated an unorthodox view of what makes for reliable findings about vaccines. He dismissed a major vaccine study of 1.2 million Danish children over 24 years as a deceitful propaganda stunt for failing to highlight a subset of about 50 children who were more likely to have gotten Asperger's syndrome, a diagnosis previously applied to high-functioning people with autism after getting vaccines. In the language of vaccine science, such findings are considered symbol and signal to be examined in more depth. Dr. Catherine Edwards, a Vanderbilt University expert in vaccinology, said she was concerned that the selective attention to such signals could be used to further erode the confidence that people have in vaccines. Mr. Kennedy has also made hasty changes to vaccine policy, often with minimal scientific justification for decision-making. Among these pivots was an overhaul in January of vaccine recommendations, reducing the number of immunizations for American children to 10 from 17. Though the plan was held up in court, Dr. Edwards said it portends a scenario where the findings of a certain effort get a big splash in the media or drive new policies before scientists can understand the reasoning. What they've done is also worrisome, she said, because there have been so many things that haven't been open and transparent. Inflation accelerates after weeks of war in Iran. Article by Lydia DePillis. The consumer price index rose 3.8% in April from a year earlier as higher energy costs replaced tariffs as the driver of higher prices for Americans. Consumer prices in the United States rose at the fastest rate since May 2023 last month as sharp increases in energy costs caused by the war in the Middle East made life more expensive for American consumers. The consumer price index rose 3.8% in April from a year earlier, the Labor Department reported on Tuesday, up from a 2.4% increase before the conflict started in February and a 3.3% increase in March. The increase was driven largely by energy prices, up 3.8% just since the previous month and nearly 18% from a year earlier. But the core index, stripping out volatile food and energy prices, also rose 2.8% over the year in April, up from 2.6% in March. I'm looking for anything where I can say, here's some relief, and that's just not very easy to do in this report, said Michael Reed, chief U.S. economist at RBC Capital Markets. Generally, inflation is moving in the wrong direction. The Federal Reserve tends to look past swings in energy costs, as they are generally expected to recede before translating into underlying inflation. But the hotter-than-expected measure will weaken the case for cutting interest rates this year, just as President Trump's pick for Fed Chair, Kevin Warsh, takes over from Jerome Powell. After the strong jobs report last week, many analysts have already moved back to their forecast for cuts into 2027. As the heat from Mr. Trump's tariffs has faded from inflation readings this year, shortages of commodities blocked from transiting through the Strait of Hormuz are taking its place as a pressure on prices. Average gasoline prices are above $4.50 per gallon, according to AAA, while diesel prices have nearly doubled. Higher fuel costs are bleeding into prices for airline fares, which rose 2.8% in April, as well as goods that get to market in a diesel-fueled truck or on a boat. Grocery costs rose 2.9% since last April, driven largely by the price of beef, which has been rising for over a year because of smaller cattle herds. Tomato prices have risen nearly 40% from a year ago because of a combination of tariffs, severe weather affecting crop yields, and higher fuel costs. A statistical quirk also pushed up the index, as federal surveys caught up from government shutdown last fall. Unable to collect housing data on its normal schedule, the Bureau of Labor Statistics had to wait until April, masking what might have been a swift deceleration, giving cooling rents and home prices. Rents and the pressure measure of costs for people who own their own home both rose 3.3% over the year, up from an annual increase of 3% for the previous 3 months. Data issues aside, there may be some real market dynamics at play. RealPage, an apartment data platform, estimates that asking rents have been rising for the past 4 months after declining through 2025. A few items kept the goods category from rising further, most notably used cars and trucks, which have fallen 2.7% since last April. Prices for appliances and medical care commodities also dropped last month, but apparel and sporting goods continue to grow and are up 4.2% and 3.9% over the year, respectively. Business leaders also see the higher costs filtering into prices. Chief executives surveyed quarterly by the Cleveland Fed on average see inflation running at 3.7% over the next year, the highest expectation since last April, after Mr. Trump imposed sweeping tariffs on most of the rest of the world. After the Supreme Court overturned that subset of tariffs, the average overall tariff rate stands at about 11%, according to the Yale Budget Lab, before taking into account how consumers have gravitated towards goods subject to lower tariffs. A Federal Reserve analysis recently found that 2025 tariffs had been fully passed through to customer prices, but it did not take into account subsequent tariff changes. Consumers have registered their disapproval with higher prices as well through record low economic sentiment measures and deeply negative approving ratings for Mr. Trump's handling of the economy. Compounding their dissatisfaction, income growth has slowed. As of last month, when average hourly earnings rose 3.6% from a year earlier, prices are now increasing faster than wages. With productivity rising at a brisk pace, the share of national income that goes to workers has sunk to its lowest point on record, and the personal savings rate is as low as it's been since the pandemic recession. Businesses are not passing along those productivity gains to labor, said Chris Hodge, chief U.S. economist with the investment bank Natixis. Since Americans' bank accounts have been drained in recent years, they are likely to cut back on discretionary purchases if energy prices remain high. That's obviously not good for consumer purchasing power, but it is good for inflation dynamics, Mr. Hodge said. Lydia DePillis reports on the American economy for The Times. Impossible Idea Offers Hope in Treating Pancreatic Cancer by Gina Colada and Rebecca Robbins. Pancreatic cancer is one of the most dire diagnoses in medicine. There are few available treatments, and they do little to help. For decades, experimental drugs flopped in trials. Many researchers believed the biological obstacles could not be surmounted. In what seems the blink of an eye, all that has changed. A drug nearing regulatory approval, derazanazib, is the first to substantially extend the lives of patients with pancreatic cancer. It works by targeting a cellular protein that fuels not just nearly all of the pancreatic tumors, but also many lung and colon cancers. Those three are the leading causes of cancer deaths. Now some scientists predict that the approach could wind up being the most significant advance in cancer treatment in 15 years. Since the arrival of immunotherapy. The long scientific journey that led to the drug is a triumph of both public and private research, funding succeeding only after decades of false starts and dashed hopes, and the unraveling of conventional wisdom that turned out to be completely wrong. Every time there was an advance, it led to another dumping of dogma and finding out that what everybody assumed was true was actually not true, said Adrienne Cox, a researcher at the University of North Carolina. Scientists long ago identified their target, a smooth-surfaced protein inside cells called KRAS that is altered in certain cancers and drives their growth. Researchers often described it as a greasy ball, seemingly impervious to assault. Almost everybody thought it was going to be impossible to make drugs against KRAS, CRAS, said Marina Pasca de Maggiolo, a researcher at the University of Michigan. But it was possible. Over decades, academics laid the groundwork with support from the National Institutes of Health and the Howard Hughes Medical Institute, a non-profit medical research organization. Then industry refined the chemistry and turned the idea into a drug, using a novel approach that glues molecules together to grab and shut down the CRAS. And now that the protein targeting strategy shows promise, multiple companies have jumped into the fray. Dozens of similar drugs are now being tested for cancers of the pancreas, lung, and colon. The drug that opened the floodgates, Diraxonrafib, has been fast-tracked for review by the Food and Drug Administration and could win approval later this year. Until then, the agency has signed off on a plan by Revolution Medicines, the small Silicon Valley company developing the drug, to offer early access to some patients. The pills, three taken daily, are not a cure. Eventually, Diraxonrafib stops working. Many patients do not respond, and it has side effects that can be harsh, including rash, diarrhea, fatigue, nausea, and raw split fingertips. Until now, however, patients with pancreatic cancer have typically been offered grueling chemotherapy that does little to extend their lives. A gland deep in the abdomen, the pancreas, helps regulate blood sugar and digestion. Only 3% of patients with cancer that has spread to distant parts of their body are still alive after 5 years. The disease kills more than 50,000 Americans a year. Revolution tested Diraxonrafib in a late-stage clinical trial in patients who had metastatic cancer and had already tried chemotherapy. For these patients, further treatment was viewed as a Hail Mary. Patients who received the drug lived for a median for over 13 months, compared with less than 7 months for patients who had chemotherapy, the company said in a news release. Researchers will present the findings at a major cancer conference in Chicago later this month. The study has not yet been published in a peer-reviewed medical journal. Scientists say the drug could turn out to be cancer's equivalent of breaking the 4-minute mile. It's the beginning, not the end, said Dr. Elizabeth Jaffe, a pancreatic cancer researcher at Johns Hopkins University. The greasy ball. The usual methods for finding a new treatment were not going to work for pancreatic cancer. A typical way for a drug to work is by binding to a pocket on the surface of a crucial protein, like rock climber finding a crack in a cliff surface in order to disable it. But CRAS, the greasy ball, had no obvious places where a drug could attach. It was in the early 1980s that researcher at MIT and Harvard discovered that human cancers could be caused by mutations in a family of genes called rash genes. One of them was the CRAS gene. The CRAS gene helps cells regulate growth. It directs cells to make proteins that share its name, CRAS proteins that are switched on when a cell needs to replicate. Most of the time, the protein is in the off position. The cancer-causing gene mutations, however, leave CRAS proteins stuck in the on state. Once scientists identified the CRAS gene's role in cancer, there was a surge of activity among drug companies hoping to develop drugs targeting RAS proteins. They failed spectacularly. Everyone ran away from CRAS, said Channing Durr, a pioneering CRAS researcher who is now at the University of North Carolina. Very prominent members of the field argued, this is lunacy. This is crazy. Kevin Scohot, a scientist at the University of California, San Francisco, was not convinced. He had an idea. Maybe the greasy ball wasn't as smooth and impenetrable as everyone thought. He spent 5 years screening 500 molecules until finally he found a crack in the CRAS protein into which one of his molecules wedged. It didn't become a drug, but it was the first sign that maybe naysayers were wrong to think the Kras protein was undruggable. Dr. Chicot republished his landmark findings in 2013. His work re-energized the field, and he later joined Revolution as an academic co-founder and advisor. Around the same time, Greg Verdine, a scientist at Harvard, was starting a company that would look for creative ways to target proteins, including Kras. He wondered if there were any molecules in nature that could get around the myriad challenges of binding to Kras protein. Nature, it turned out, had made what he called molecular glues, which can stick together two proteins that would normally never attach to each other. His thought was to custom design a molecular glue to disable Kras. At the company he called Warp Drive Bio, Dr. Verdine and his team developed a strategy to stick a drug onto another protein in the cell, psychophilin, and then use the larger combined surface to wrap around Kras and shut it down. Then the drug would drift away, moving on to attack another Kras protein. Together, Dr. Chocott and Dr. Verdine's research showed that the greasy ball could be conquered after all. In 2018, Revolution, a small company that had been focused on drugs to fight infections, acquired Warp Drive and expanded on its work. Revolution's chemists took a bold approach to designing a compound, surprising company leaders. Their drug hit Kras proteins when they were in the on state, both in healthy and cancerous cells, switching the on state to off. Similar approaches in animal experiments had killed mice. "We were nervous about that from the beginning," said Dr. Goldsmith, Revolution's chief executive. "But we started shrinking tumors in animals and seeing that the animals seemed to be just fine." This concludes the reading of the New York Times for today. Your reader for today has been Sherry Stewart. If you have any questions, comments, or suggestions concerning this program, please feel free to call us at 859-422-6390. 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
1: Tuesday. The combination of Mr. Trump's Paxton endorsement, the defeat of Senator Bill Cassidy of Louisiana in a primary last weekend, and Mr. Trump's insistence on the $1.8 billion fund to potentially benefit his allies have unusually ruptured his relationship with Senate Republicans. "It's his decision," Senator John Thune, the Republican majority leader, said at the Capitol last week, after Mr. Trump backed Mr. Paxton, throwing up his hand in a gesture of exasperation. But notably, it was those headed to the exit speaking out the loudest. Mr. Thune's predecessor as leader, Senator Mitch McConnell, Republican of Kentucky, even adopted the Democratic line of calling it a slush fund to pay people who assault cops, and Mr. Tillis scoffed at the idea of paying those who assaulted law enforcement. "How absurd does that sound," he said, "coming out of my mouth." The next article from the front page of today's edition is entitled, 20 Years After His Film, Al Gore Tweaks the Climate Script. Mr. Gore is still giving the slideshow that An Inconvenient Truth was built around, but with changes that reflect a shift in the discussion of climate change, by Chico Harlan. It was the world's most famous movie built around a slideshow, Al Gore, in a darkened auditorium, clicking through images that warned of heating planet. Within the film's first minutes, Mr. Gore described a moral imperative to make big changes, a call he echoed several times on stage. 20 years after the release of An Inconvenient Truth, his Oscar-winning documentary, it is remembered mostly for its cultural resonance, for bringing awareness of global warming into the mainstream. Mr. Gore said his intense focus on climate change energized both supporters on the left and critics on the right. In a self-effacing bit on Saturday Night Live, Mr. Gore warned viewers about glaciers on the attack. A year later, he shared the Nobel Peace Prize. As the years passed, Mr. Gore has kept going with his slideshow, giving presentations in hundreds of cities worldwide, most recently in Nashville earlier this month. And with time, the slideshow has changed in ways that reflect how the conversation about climate change has shifted over the course of a generation. On stage in Nashville, Mr. Gore made a central argument that would have been inconceivable 2 decades ago. Rather than directly invoking morality, he led with economics. The cost of renewable energy had plunged. He talked about market forces and about the spectacular, unprecedented technology revolution, including low-cost solar panels and wind turbines that now make aiding the planet an affordable choice. We're in a different world now, Mr. Gore said in Nashville. The options are terrific. The moral aspect of climate advocacy has had a long legacy, burnished not only by Mr. Gore, but also by Pope Francis, who portrayed a link between environmental degradation and societal rot. In the late 2010s, a wave of youth protesters argued that political leaders and corporations had a duty to safeguard the planet for future generations. But as that movement waned, some felt the demoralization had at times brought a political backlash. After the documentary's release, Mr. Gore was criticized in some right-wing circles for his hypocrisy, given that he traveled widely and lived a lifestyle reliant on fossil fuels for energy. Later, to attend climate events, the activist Greta Thunberg twice crossed the Atlantic by sailboat in a conspicuous effort to avoid polluting air travel, a move that some critics called a publicity stunt out of reach for non-celebrities. This is all the time we have for now, and concludes the reading of the New York Times for today. Your reader for today has been Julie Shaw. If you have any questions, comments, or suggestions concerning this program, please feel free to call us at area code 859-422-6390. Thank you for listening, and now please stay tuned for continued programming on Radio I.
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4: Good day, all. Brad Dearborn here. It is Tuesday, May the 26th. Hope you had an enjoyable Memorial Day weekend. We begin this morning with a dive into today's edition of the USA Today. On the front page, we find several lead articles. The first has this headline: Trump's Paxton endorsement in Texas runoff may haunt him. President Donald Trump has steadily eliminated congressional Republican dissidents in the 2026 primaries, and the next is likely to be Senator John Cornyn of Texas, a four-term face of the establishment whom Trump abandoned for a MAGA-coded contender a week before Cornyn's critical May 26th runoff for the GOP nomination. After declining for months to publicly back a candidate in a bitter primary race, the president threw his endorsement behind Ken Paxton, the Lone Star State's attorney general. He called the controversial challenger a true MAGA warrior who was delivered while casting Cornyn, once the second highest ranking Senate Republican, as fickle. The four-term senator was not supportive of me when times were tough, the president said. Although Cornyn's voting record is reliably conservative, he said in 2023 he was looking for alternatives to Trump, as he didn't believe Trump could win the 2024 presidential election. Political observers say Trump's endorsement destabilizes an already rocky relationship with Senate Republicans who are beginning to buck the administration over the war in Iran and the glitzy planned White House ballroom. Senator Bill Cassidy of Louisiana lost his primary reelection bid after earning Trump's ire by voting to convict the president in his second impeachment trial. Cassidy has since voted to advance the War Powers Resolution to end the war in Iran, after previously opposing the measure before his re-election loss. If Cornyn were to fall, he would join a small but critical group of Republican senators who are willing to buck the president because they are either retiring or lost their primary due to his opposition. Trump may get a sugar high from making these endorsements that delight his base, but he has made the math far more difficult in the Senate when it comes to getting anything done in an election year, said Jessica Taylor, an analyst for the nonpartisan Cook Political Report, which forecasts U.S. elections. He's made these senators free agents because they don't have to worry any longer about their own reelection prospects, and they are no longer encumbered by fealty to Trump. Paxton's electability in November has also been a source of intra-GOP contention, with establishment Republicans expressing concerns about the Attorney General's past bribery allegations and marital drama. Cornyn echoed that point in a May 20th digital ad highlighting Paxton's scandals by calling attention to Paxton's net worth ballooning to $12 million during his time in office, and him owning almost a

rich, but he's morally bankrupt, the ad continues. Crooked Ken is a mortal threat to the American First agenda. Trump's decision to back Paxton comes after top Senate leaders and former Trump campaign advisors unsuccessfully lobbied the White House on Cornyn's behalf. Mark Jones, a professor of political science at Rice University in Houston, said the Cornyn campaign and its allies were never able to effectively convince Trump that Paxton represented a greater liability for Republicans than did Cornyn. I wouldn't want to say that Cornyn has no chance of victory on Tuesday, but those chances are his chances of victory very remote, Jones said. More likely than not, he's now a dead man walking. A new SoCal Strategies survey of likely GOP voters in Texas conducted after Trump's endorsement showed Paxton carrying a commanding 21-point lead over Cornyn. The Cornyn campaign did not respond to a request for comment for this story, but Paxton's allies are giddy over Trump's endorsement. We've really felt that Ken Paxton is a great fit for the current and the future of the Republican Party, particularly in Texas. Greg Keller, spokesperson for the pro-Paxton Lone Star Liberty PAC, told USA Today. This is a guy who the grassroots love, who's a conservative through and through, who doesn't need to fake or pretend as if he's a MAGA or as if he is America First. That's just who he is. Some Republicans have already indicated that Trump's endorsement effectively has ended the runoff, suggesting that attention turned to Tallarico and the Democrats. In a May 21st post on X, Texas GOP Chair Abraham George called on both Senate candidates to pull all negative advertising and finish the runoff campaign on a positive note ahead of the fall campaign. Paxton and his allies indicated they're shutting off the valve of attack ads aimed at Cornyn, telling USA Today it is paramount that conservatives begin to reconcile early after a bruising primary. It's really important that we're prosecuting the case against Tallarico, Keller said. But Cornyn's team rebuffed that olive branch, saying in a May 21st post on X, responding directly to Paxton, that he is desperate to avoid accountability. The senator's campaign said it plans to burn in facts about his record, such as a plea deal his prosecutors offered a Waco man in April who was charged with repeatedly sexually abusing a young boy. Election Day is Judgment Day, the Cornyn campaign ad said in a May 22nd post on X. We fought for Texas. We worked for Texas. And we're not going to quit telling the truth about someone who could put it all at risk. The president has been on a winning streak against Republicans who have defied him, starting with beating 5 out of 7 state and Senate incumbents in Indiana on May 5th. Then his endorsed candidate defeated incumbent Senator Bill Cassidy in Louisiana on May 16th. Most recently, his hand-picked contender prevailed over incumbent Representative Thomas Massey in Kentucky on May 19th. GOP strategist Jesse Hunt said that these developments have created a unique dynamic for the White House, given the number of Senate Republicans who are either retiring or lost their reelection bids after clashing with Trump. I'd say there's probably a rightful frustration in the mind of the president who sees himself as being more popular than the senators and people in their states, particularly primary voters, wanting the senators to adhere to the guidance coming from the administration to pass their agenda, he said. But other experts contend the White House is engaging in a selfish play that won't help them keep their congressional majorities or govern for the remainder of 2026. Trump is doing what's best for him and not what's best for the Republican Party as a whole, Taylor said. It absolutely does put the Senate further at risk. Senator Lindsey Graham, Republican of South Carolina, said the Paxton endorsement will make the Texas contest more expensive for Republicans

0: because Paxton is more vulnerable to a Democratic upset than Cornyn. Senator Mike Rounds, a Republican of South Dakota, said many conference members were disappointed that the president didn't back Cornyn. That angst coincided with some GOP members expressing unease about the Justice Department's newly announced $1.8 billion anti-weaponization fund that could funnel payments to Trump allies, including individuals convicted in the January 6th of 2021 attack on the U.S. Capitol. So the nation's top law enforcement official is asking for a slush fund to pay people who assault cops? Utterly stupid, morally wrong. Take your pick, Senator Mitch McConnell, Republican of Kentucky, said in a May 21st statement. Hunt, a former spokesperson for the National Republican Senatorial Committee, said there have always been differing opinions between the White House and Senate, but that many senators are coming to accept this is Trump's party now. I would actually go as far as to say that President Trump has been able to get his home party in line better than a lot of other presidents have because of his immense popularity in Republican primaries, Hunt said. The only thing that matters for Leader Thune right now for Republicans is holding the Senate majority, he added. It's incredibly important. At the moment, Texas polling shows no matter who wins the Republican primary runoff, both Cornyn and Paxton face a tougher-than-expected battle heading into November. Trump won Texas by 14 percentage points in 2024, but a poll by Texas Southern University's Barbara Jordan Public Policy Research and Survey Center released earlier this month showed if Paxton advances, about 45% of voters said they would back the attorney general, compared to 45% for Tallarico. Cornyn carried 45% of voters compared to 44% for Tallarico in that same poll. Tallarico has been thrust into the national spotlight since his primary campaign against Representative Jasmine Crockett, raking in a massive $27 million haul in the first 3 months of 2026. Former President Barack Obama joined Tallarico on the campaign trail earlier this year when the two posed for a photo at a taco restaurant in Austin. Texas is rated as a likely Republican state, according to Cook Political Report, and the forecast notes that nominating Paxton would make it a more competitive race. Most conservatives dismiss the idea of Texas being in play this year, arguing that once their MAGA machine focuses on Tallarico, his support will drop. The president called the Democratic nominee a weird, weird candidate when speaking to reporters May 15th on Air Force One as he returned from China. He mocked Tallarico, falsely saying the 37-year-old legislator is a vegan. In a March 19th interview with the Bulwark podcast, the Democratic Senate nominee definitively and categorically denied the accusation. Our campaign basically runs on barbecue these days, Tallarico said. Trump also said Tallarico believes there are six genders, an attack referencing his objection to an April 2021 Texas bill that would have required public school students to play on athletic teams based on their assigned sex at birth. During the debate, Tallarico mentioned that modern science recognizes that there are more than two biological sexes. In fact, there are six, which, honestly, surprised me too. Tallarico and his supporters say it won't matter who comes out of the GOP runoff because both are creatures of the corrupt, broken billionaire politics that a new generation of Texans are prepared to fight. Donald Trump and Ken Paxton are two adulterous, felonious, impeached peas in a pod, so it's no surprise that they're banding together. Texas State Representative Ron Reynolds, Democrat out of Missouri City, a Tallarico supporter, told USA Today, "We're ready to defeat whichever extreme Republican primary voters choose on Tuesday." And we move on to an article that gives us our first international view of the day. The headline reads, U.S. strikes Iran again as pressure mounts to resume peace talks. As President Donald Trump faced mounting pressure Monday to finalize a peace deal with Iran, the U.S. military carried out strikes in the southern region of the Middle Eastern country. The renewed strikes came after Trump began lowering expectations that a deal was near. In a statement from U.S. Central Command, military officials said the strikes were designed to protect our troops from threats posed by Iranian forces. The U.S. forces targeted boats attempting to lay mines and missile launch sites in what a CENTCOM spokesperson described as defensive actions amid the ongoing ceasefire. Nearly 3 months since the start of the war, Trump is bound by expectations to reopen the Strait of Hormuz, which has sent oil prices skyrocketing due to its closure, while also pushing to remove Iran's enriched uranium as part of the country's nuclear program. Over the weekend, Trump said an agreement with Iran was near before adding that American negotiators could take their time. Iran's Fars news agency said Trump's announcement that a deal was nearly final was inconsistent with reality. Meanwhile, Democrats and some congressional Republicans have criticized the deal. Trump took to social media on Sunday to call critics losers who are critical about something they know nothing about. The United States and Israel launched strikes on Iran on February 28th, prompting Iran to retaliate with strikes against the Middle East. Israel has also expanded operations into Lebanon, targeting the Iranian-backed Hezbollah militant group. And this next article takes us into the world of the Olympics with a headline that reads, New York making significant effort to host Winter Olympics. New York is hoping to host a Winter Olympics to make more miracles on ice. State officials are piecing together a bid to host a future games, according to The Atlantic. They're hoping to create sports memories for future generations, like how Kathy Hochuli and the rest of the nation have nostalgia around the United States hockey team's legendary upset of the Soviet Union in the 1980 Winter Olympics. I've actually been having significant meetings on this, putting together the individuals who I would want to be part of the committee, the New York governor told the publication. It's complicated, but we're up for it. As someone who will never forget the 1980 Olympics, I was in college when the miracle on ice occurred. I was actually working behind the counter in the pizzeria, listening to it on the radio and announcing to all the restaurant patrons what was happening play by play. I've been there many times. To me, it's a shrine to the perseverance of American athletes at that time that we still have with us today. The plan is to create a bid for the New York City to co-host the Winter Olympics with Lake Placid, which hosted the Winter Olympics in 1980 and 1932. This comes after Milan and Cortina hosted the 2026 competition earlier this year. It was the first time that two cities had co-hosted the Olympics. In March, Assemblymember Robert Carroll wrote an editorial for the USA Today Network giving a case for why New York City should host the Winter Olympics. He said that with Los Angeles hosting the 2028 Summer Olympics and Salt Lake City returning as the home for the Winter Olympics in 2034, it is time to give the East Coast some love. New York City is home to people from every nation in the world and a center of global media, finance, and culture. And yet it has never hosted an Olympic Games, Carroll wrote. Meanwhile, London, Paris, Tokyo, and Los Angeles have each hosted multiple times. He cited the success of the Milan-Cortina Games, how Hochuli has kept venues that were used in previous Olympics updated, and how the area continues to be included in other major sports events like the World Cup, as reasons why the Big Apple is ready to host its first Olympic Games. The earliest a New York City Lake Placid Winter Olympics could happen is in 2042. The 2030 Games will be held in the French Alps, Salt Lake City will host in 2034, and Switzerland is expected to lock in the 2038 competition. And this next article takes us into a bit of industrial history, where the headline reads, Giant Big Boy Train Begins a Rare Trip East. Under wide blue skies, the world's largest operating steam locomotive has begun chugging east toward Philadelphia and the nation's 250th birthday celebrations. Union Pacific's Big Boy is pulling a small train of cars as it heads east of the Mississippi, a rare journey to the eastern United States for the locomotive born to haul heavy metals across the continental divide between Wyoming and Utah. Preceded by the sound of its iconic steam whistle, the 133-foot-long locomotive will make multiple public stops during its trip, timed for July 4th semi-quincentennial ceremonies. A steam locomotive is an amazing machine from a bygone era, said Ed Dickens, a locomotive engineer and Union Pacific's senior manager of steam operations. You don't have to be a rail fan for it to capture your imagination. The train is making stops or appearances in Nebraska, Iowa, Illinois, including West Chicago, Indiana, Ohio, Pennsylvania, and upstate New York before turning south to Philadelphia. Making the trip back west, it'll stop in St. Louis and Kansas City, then return to Cheyenne in late July. Union Pacific recommends checking the Big Boy website for specific dates and times and using the steam tracker to follow the train's historic journey. Big Boy has already traveled west to California via Utah and Nevada this year as part of the 250th celebrations. Union Pacific officials say they expect more than 1 million people will have viewed the train in person by the time it gets back to the Cheyenne yards. People viewing the train's May 25th departure from Cheyenne came from as far away as New Jersey, along with enthusiasts from North Dakota, Colorado, and Nebraska. President Abraham Lincoln created the Union Pacific Railroad amidst the Civil War, using the tracks to help tie the then new state of California to the rest of the nation. Big Boy is the last operating locomotive of a class of heavy engines built to haul military material between the coasts during World War II. Keeping the train formerly known as 4014 running has been a labor of love for Dickens and his crew. Union Pacific bought 21 of the Big Boy locomotives, with the first delivered in 1941. Unlike modern locomotives that use diesel engines to power with electric motors, the Big Boy class was originally fueled with burning coal, which heated up water to make the steam that moved the pistons connected to the wheels. Today, the last remaining Big Boy has been converted to burn fuel oil, although the railroad also uses waste engine oil from its traditional locomotives. The train covered more than 1 million miles during its working life and was retired in 1961. Union Pacific bought it back from a museum, and Dickens and his crew spent several years restoring it, in many cases hand-crafting replacement parts that were no longer available. Today, because the train is a one-of-a-kind, it hauls along a special car filled with machining tools, including a drill press and lathe so workers can make any necessary repairs along the way. It's also hauling a dorm car for the crew to sleep in. Dickens asked that people who come to see the train during its eastern journey stay at least 25 feet back for safety. If you get any closer, the immense heat coming from the steam boiler serves as a potent reminder of just how powerful the locomotive is. When people come, they're going to hear that whistle, and chances are they're going to hear that whistle long before they see it in person. You'll feel the ground rumbling. You'll feel the heat emanating off this giant machine. This locomotive, it does not disappoint, he said. It runs like a Swiss watch. And this next article takes us back into the world of politics with a headline that reads, Trump's annual physical comes amid health questions. President Donald Trump is expected to undergo the fourth medical exam of his second term on Tuesday as his 80th birthday approaches next month, and he faces continued questions about his health. The White House announced earlier this month that Trump would receive his annual dental and medical exam on May 26th at Walter Reed National Military Medical Center. Trump, who turns 80 on June 14th, is the oldest person ever elected to the presidency, and his health has been in the spotlight in recent months. He has experienced bruising on his hands, swelling in his lower legs, and a rash on his neck. The president and his doctors say he's in good health. I feel the same as I felt 50 years ago, Trump said May 4th at a White House event. I'm not a senior. I'm far younger than a senior. Trump attributes the bruising to his aspirin intake, which he said is more than his doctor recommends. Aspirin can help prevent blood clots by thinning the blood. Trump's doctor, Sharon Barbabella, said in a letter released by the White House last year that the president's leg swelling was the result of chronic venous insufficiency, a benign and common condition, especially in people over 70. Trump often mocks the mental fitness of former President Joe Biden, prompting added scrutiny of his own abilities. And he regularly says that he aced the cognitive exams that are part of his medical evaluations. After shutting his eyes for long stretches during public appearances, including during a December 2nd cabinet meeting, Trump faced questions about whether he was dozing off, which he denied. Meanwhile, he has maintained a rigorous public schedule. Trump's last medical exam was in October when he received a CT scan. Barbabella said the scan was preventative and that the results were perfectly normal. Barbabella described the test as part of a comprehensive review of Trump's health and abdominal health, which he said are good, adding the scan confirms that he remains in excellent overall health. And we move to an article from the world of entertainment, and the headline reads, CBS walks back copyright claims on Stephen Colbert Local Access episode. CBS has backed off copyright claims about Stephen Colbert's surprise appearance on Local Access TV, at least for now. On May 22nd, after signing off from The Late Show, the comedian made an unexpected return to Only in Monroe, a Michigan-based Local Access show. He once guest-hosted the show before taking over David Letterman's CBS spot in 2015. But after Colbert's Only in Monroe appearance, CBS sparked backlash when it sent copyright notices to YouTube channels that were sharing the episode. Now the network is holding off on takedown notices pending further review, it said in a statement to USA Today. As is our regular practice, we send copyright notices to unauthorized websites that post copyrighted content from CBS and our network and studio talent, such as Stephen Colbert, the company said. The network said it would waive enforcement until it had time for further review. The company also added that Colbert's return to Online in Monroe was produced by CBS. The episode has been posted on YouTube channels for Colbert, The Late Show, and Monroe Community Media. Colbert joked about excruciating hours after final Late Show. Colbert first guest-hosted Only in Monroe back in 2015. At the time, he was between gigs. He had just wrapped The Colbert Report and had not yet begun The Late Show. Less than a full day after signing off from The Late Show for the last time, he surprised fans with his return to Monroe. Since I was last here in Monroe, Michigan, I spent 11 years as the primary host of The Late Show with Stephen Colbert on CBS, which came to an end last night, Colbert said at the top of the broadcast. It's been an excruciating 23 hours without being on TV. For the episode, Colbert enlisted the help of several big-name Michigan natives, including in-studio guests Jack White and Jeff Daniels, plus cameos from Eminem and Stephen Buscemi. He even called his Late Show successor Byron Allen, jokingly warned the public Michigan access is coming for you. While his local access stunt seemed unexpected, the comedians actually hinted at the move during his final monologue on The Late Show the night before. Technically, our first show back is in July of 2015 from a public access station in Monroe, Michigan, for an audience of 12 people, he told the audience, and show business being what it is these days, it's probably where you'll see me next. And this next article takes us into the world of the court system. The article here reads, Supreme Court rejects Florida's lawsuit over undocumented truck drivers. The Supreme Court on May 26th rebuffed Florida's attempt to sue California and Washington State over a fatal Florida crash blamed on an undocumented immigrant from India that became a political flashpoint. The court rejected Florida's complaint that those states allow undocumented immigrants who lack training and are not proficient in English to drive commercial trucks. Justices Clarence Thomas and Samuel Alito said they wanted to hear the dispute. Attorneys for California and Washington State called the suit a political stunt. Even if the allegations were true, the state's attorney said they should be addressed by the federal agency that regulates commercial driver's license standards. Otherwise, the Supreme Court will be asked to get involved in any number of policy disputes between states, said Washington State Attorney General Nicholas Brown. Can states bring nuisance claims against each other in this court alleging that lax vaccination policies or firearm restrictions in one state are causing harm in another? Brown wrote in a filing. The court should not open that door. Florida sought permission to file its suit directly with the Supreme Court under a procedure used to resolve interstate disputes on such issues as water rights or fights over boundaries. In his dissent, Thomas said the court should have taken the case because Florida has no other means of filing such a challenge. This challenge stems from a crash that killed three people on a Florida highway in August. Harjinder Singh, who the federal government has said illegally entered the U.S. from Mexico in 2018, has pled not guilty to charges that he caused the crash by attempting an illegal U-turn on the Florida Turnpike. He has not yet been tried. But the case immediately turned into a political battle between President Donald Trump, GOP leaders in Florida, and the Democratic leaders of California and Washington State. Singh had his commercial driver's licenses first from Washington and then from California. California's and Washington's decisions to endanger their own citizens is reprehensible, Florida Attorney General James Altheimer told the Supreme Court in a filing. But commercial drivers routinely cross state lines, endangering citizens of other states. Altheimer wanted the court to stop the other states from issuing licenses to drivers who entered the country illegally. Brown, the attorney general in Washington state, said Florida is seeking to distract from its own incompetence. In recent years, Florida has improperly licensed thousands of commercial drivers without evidence that those drivers speak English or meet residency requirements, he wrote. During this year's State of the Union address, Trump urged Congress to bar states from granting commercial driver's licenses to people who lack legal permission to live in the U.S. His proposed law would complement a series of regulatory and enforcement changes being implemented by the Federal Department of Transportation, which oversees motor carriers. Among the strongest critics of the measures are India-born Sikhs, who make up about 150,000 members of the trucking community, according to regulatory data. Tens of thousands of Sikhs sought asylum in the United States during the Biden presidency, many of them crossing the Mexican border without advance permission. And this next article takes us into the world of intergalactic travel. The headline reads, NASA to announce updates to moonbase plans. One of the main objectives of NASA's Artemis moon missions is to construct an expensive moon base farther south on the lunar surface than any Apollo astronaut ever traveled. While the lunar headquarters is a few years away from taking shape, work is underway to determine how such an unprecedented undertaking could possibly be achieved. After first highlighting specifics about the moon base in March, NASA leaders are now preparing to outline how work has progressed toward making the vision a reality. A news conference in which the U.S. Space Agency will announce updates on the moon base comes as NASA also prepares for a potential 2027 launch of Artemis III, the next human spaceflight under the lunar campaign. So here's what to know about the moon base and how to watch NASA's live coverage of the news conference later today. NASA leaders have previously announced plans to construct a $20 billion moon base toward the largely unexplored lunar South Pole. The base would come together during both uncrewed and crewed missions to deliver vehicles, equipment, and infrastructure to the moon. Once completed, the base would be where astronauts could live and work long-term, with the dual objectives of studying the moon while also helping NASA learn how best to send the first humans to Mars. NASA Administrator Jared Isaacman and two other agency officials are due May 26th to provide a public update to the media on the status of the moon base plans. During the briefing, which will take place at NASA's Washington, D.C. headquarters, the leaders will outline updates and share progress toward the goal of establishing a sustained presence on the lunar surface, according to a news release. NASA will provide live coverage of the news conference beginning at 2 p.m. Eastern Time on Tuesday, May 26th. The live stream will be available on the agency's free NASA Plus streaming service, as well as its YouTube channel. And this next article allows us to touch a bit in the area of international travel. The headline here reads, "It's insulting why some Canadians are avoiding the U.S. The last time Paul Dorochesko was in the United States for longer than a day was over 9 years ago, and the Vancouverite has no plans to return in the near future. It was 2017, and Dorochenko, a lawyer, was in Arizona for a trade conference, which happened to coincide with President Donald Trump's first inauguration. Calling himself a close political watcher, he saw the event on a television in the hallway. Trump's second inauguration sealed the deal for him. Since then, he said he's felt very concerned by the administration's stance on diversity, equity, and inclusion. A string of detainments over the past year, and rhetoric about taking over Greenland and Canada. All of these things come to play, and it is, in fact, political. But we also hear of Canadians being detained, Canadians locked up in immigration detention, Canadians facing Americans talking about the 51st state, Dorochenko said. It's insulting and offensive and not the way you treat your neighbor or your business partner. It's not that Dorochenko doesn't like his neighbor to the south. He views Canadian and American success as intertwined. It's just that right now, current policies run counter to his fundamental values. Until there's a significant shift, he's canceled all upcoming American vacations. Canadians were once America's largest group of inbound international travelers, but recent data show a shift, with some turning away from the U.S. based on values and even a weakening Canadian dollar. The decline began early last year. According to Statistics Canada, the number of Canadian residents returning from the U.S. in February of 2026 was 1.1 million, a drop of 13.25% from 1.27 million in February of 2025, and 28.2% down from a $1.41 million number in February of 2024. A Toronto University study published in May 2026, analyzing cell phone activity data, found an even more staggering decrease. Comparing the time frame from April of 2024 to March of 2025, to the time frame from April of 25 to March of 26, there was a median 42% decline in Canadian visits to the U.S. As travelers from the Great North figure out where to spend their time and money amid rising travel costs, many are choosing other destinations they feel more aligned with, welcome to, or even safer in. While some are currently disillusioned with the U.S., others forge ahead with their visits. With travelers on both sides of the coin, the full picture points toward one thing. The U.S. has slipped as the top destination for Canadians for the time being. Skipping the U.S. hasn't slowed down Doroshenko's travels. He's just choosing elsewhere. He traded a trip to Florida for a trip to the Dominican Republic, and his wife and children canceled a visit to Disneyland and went to Europe instead. He has skipped conferences and trade shows in the U.S., but will attend an upcoming one in Mexico. He's also explored more of his home, British Columbia, than he has in the past decade. This summer, more Canadians are leaning into domestic travel, where shorter, closer trips give them more bang for their buck, according to Expedia's Summer Travel Outlook. The most popular domestic destinations for Canadians this summer are Toronto, Vancouver, and Montreal. Based on the platform's lodging searches from January 5th to April 5th of 2026, for travel between June 1st and August 31st of this year. The perennial European locales of Paris, London, and Rome are the top international destinations. As the U.S. remains overlooked by Canadians, it's also losing steam among all international visitors. According to recent data by the U.S. Travel Association, overall visitation to the U.S. by foreign nationals dropped by 5.5% by volume last year, driven mainly by fewer Canadians. This amounted to a 2.4% loss in inbound travel spending revenue. Canadian travelers spend three times as much on their U.S. trips as Americans do. Homeland Security Secretary Mark Wayne Mullen recently floated the possibility of ceasing customs and immigration processing of international travelers and cargo at major airports in sanctuary cities such as Denver, New York, and L.A., with private warnings to travel executives earlier this month. Industry organizations have voiced opposition to the proposal, with Airlines for America saying reduced staffing at major hubs would have a devastating effect on U.S. tourism and the airline industry. The latter half of the year could see some recovery, with major events like the FIFA World Cup 2026 drawing more travelers, including a projected 21% increase in Canadians. The Trump administration temporarily suspended a visa bond requirement for World Cup ticket holders. However, that rebound is dependent on policy conditions, global sentiment, and geopolitical stability, the organization said in its spring 2026 U.S. travel update. Not all Canadians are staying away from the U.S. Some say they feel welcome and that human connection matters more. Sharon Wickham, who lives in Alberta, continues to visit the U.S. She mainly comes to cowboy-mounted shooting competitions with her horses and says she enjoys meeting like-minded grassroots people. As long as her paperwork is in order, Wickham said she hasn't had any trouble at the border. "Those boycotting traveling to the U.S., I believe, are missing out," she said. Winnipeg-based Carla Foley is another Canadian still sojourning to the U.S., mainly as a snowbird, a tradition from her childhood when her family spent half the year in California. She recently spent 3 weeks in Arizona and is headed to New York in June for the kickoff of the FIFA World Cup. Trump's previous rhetoric about Canada's sovereignty and the trade wars felt disheartening to Foley. She said she could see how it evoked fear among her fellow Canadians, but that was outweighed by her pride for her country. "We're very strong, and Canada, to me, will always be Canada." While she understands how Canadians are divided over the U.S. right now, Foley, who is a small business owner herself, encourages Canadians to consider who is actually affected by boycotting. "You're not hurting Trump, and you're not hurting people who have billions of dollars," she said. "You're just hurting those little businesses that relied on you coming down every year to support your little town or whatever it is." She hopes travelers on both sides of the border can look past the politics. "I just wish that all the politics on both sides would simmer down. We are each other's closest neighbors." And now's a good time for us to leap ahead into the money section of today's USA Today. And as we land on that section's front page, we see several lead articles. The first has this headline. It's from the area of personal finance. "Most of us retire earlier than planned." Here are the top reasons. More than half of retirees stopped working earlier than planned, according to a new report, and the decision was often beyond their control. The Retirement Risk Survey, released in May by the Society of Actuaries Research Institute, found that 59% of retirees left the workforce before they had expected. Only 6 retired later than planned. The report joins a body of research that suggests most Americans retire earlier than planned. On average, American workers retire at age 62, according to 2 respected annual surveys of working and retired Americans, one from the Employee Benefit Research Institute, the other from the Transamerica Center for Retirement Studies. Most workers don't plan to retire that early. According to the EBRI survey, the average worker expects to retire at 65. According to Transamerica, 39% of workers plan to retire after 70, if at all. The Society of Actuaries report found that health setbacks were the most common reason for retiring early. The report also broke down retirement decisions for Americans of higher and lower incomes. The differences are stark. For retirees with incomes under $35,000, the most common reason for retiring early was changes in health status, presumably health setbacks for the worker or someone in their household. Job loss ranked second. Both factors fell outside the worker's control. For retirees with incomes over $75,000, the principal reason for retiring early was job dissatisfaction. The second-ranked reason, achieving a retirement savings goal earlier than expected, both of those factors did fall within the worker's control. For more affluent workers who retire early, a lot of reasons were less negative, said Timothy Geddes, a managing director at Deloitte Consulting and co-author of the report. Some of the high-income retirees reported that they achieved their financial goals, so they stopped working, he said. And that's not in any way negative. Low-income retirees, by contrast, were less likely to have a choice about when and how they retired. "Certainly those are not people doing it because they want to," Geddes said of workers who retired for health reasons. They're doing it because they have to. The Society of Actuaries report drew on interviews of 1,007 pre-retirees and 1,005 retirees in 2024. Retirees who left the workforce earlier than planned cited several factors in their survey, and here are the top five. Changes in health status, 31%, job dissatisfaction, 25%, job loss, 20%, change in family situation, 19%, and achieved retirement savings goals earlier than expected, 16%. The findings underscore a common misconception about retirement, that we get to choose when and how we leave the workforce. Higher income Americans are more likely to have a say in their retirement, even if they retire early, a finding echoed in both the Society of Actuaries report and the EBR study. The higher income people are more likely to do it because it's their choice, whereas the lower income people are more likely to have their health or a change at the company cause their retirement, said Craig Copeland, director of wealth benefits research at EBRI. It's therefore out of their control. In the 2026 EBRI Greenwald Retirement Confidence Survey, 46% of retirees said they left the workforce earlier than planned, and only 6% retired later than expected. And this next money section article still has a bit of a political bent. The headline reads, Trump bought Lilly stock as his administration boosted its obesity drugs. President Donald Trump earlier this year bought as much as $680,000 in stock of Eli Lilly, the maker of blockbuster obesity drugs, as the agencies he oversees undertook an agenda that largely benefited the company. On May 14th, the federal government released ethics disclosures revealing a list of stock and bond trades made on Trump's behalf from January to March of 2026. They included extensive trades across the economy, including investments in tech giants such as Microsoft and NVIDIA, aerospace firms such as Boeing, and household name companies such as Target and Chipotle. In healthcare, however, the trades for Lilly, a company the stock market valued at just under $1 trillion, stand out. That's because the timing of Trump's purchases coincides with several favorable government decisions benefiting the drug maker's GLP-1 business, including progress toward a long-held goal to qualify drugs for reimbursement from Medicare, the government health insurance program primarily serving seniors when they are prescribed for weight loss. The disclosure forms, which bear Trump's signature, gives ranges rather than exact dollar amounts for the trades. They show seven purchases of Lilly stock made on the president's behalf through the end of March, the first of which had occurred on January the 6th. During that period and just afterward, several Trump administration initiatives ultimately benefited Lilly. Perhaps the biggest was an initiative from the Centers for Medicare and Medicaid Services, which was proposing a pilot program, a temporary bridge potentially followed by permanent reimbursement, through which Medicare patients would pay $50 a month for GLP-1 drugs. The deadline for drug administrators and manufacturers to submit applications indicating their interest in participating was January the 8th. Lilly has since been named as a participating manufacturer in the program, calling it a significant milestone. Another purchase on February 10th of West Pharmaceutical Services stock, valued between $250,000 and $500,000, was similarly a bet on the GLP-1 market. The company, which manufactures injectable devices for drugs, credited growth in its GLP-1 business with driving increased revenue in its most recent quarter. Lilly declined to comment. West Pharmaceutical Services did not immediately respond to a request for comment. A spokesperson at the Department of Health and Human Services declined to comment as well, referring KFF Health News to the White House. A White House spokesperson referred questions to the Trump Organization, the holding company for most of the president's businesses, which did not immediately respond to a request for comment. In response to other outlets' questions about Trump's stock trades, the Trump Organization has said the investments are controlled by independent brokers. It is unclear from the disclosures whether Trump directed any of the trades himself. Four of the Lilly stock purchases are marked unsolicited, though the Office for Government Ethics did not immediately respond to a request for clarification on the use of that term. Trump's assets are in a trust held by his children, and Trump Organization spokespeople have said in the past that neither the president nor his children play a role in selecting, directing, or approving specific investments. Eric Trump, the president's son and a Trump Organization executive, said May 15th on X, "To suggest that individual stocks are being bought or sold at the discretion of any member of the Trump family would be a lie and blatantly false." He claimed the purchases of index funds account for the investments. The disclosures record purchases of funds and individual stocks. Lilly had a strong 2025, finishing with $65 billion in revenue, up $20 billion from the year before. GLP-1 drugs accounted for a substantial portion of that total. At the beginning of 2026, the drug maker said it expected another surge in revenue this year, above $80 billion. It was a stunning projection, analysts at the bank Citi said. Analysts for the financial services firm TD Cowen said the Medicare and Medicaid market would be critical to making it happen. Guidance anticipates favorable impact from Medicare coverage of obesity medications by July 1st of 2026, the analysts noted. Historically, Medicare hasn't covered obesity drugs. In a May 2025 open letter noting unfavorable reimbursement decisions across government and private-run insurance, Lilly said, "This isn't about just one medicine, formulary, or insurance plan. It's about a system that limits patients and healthcare providers' ability to choose an obesity management treatment plan that is the best for them."
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3: Hi, everybody. I'm Jack Hanna. Since I was a boy growing up on a farm in Tennessee, I've been fascinated with animals. 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Just look at the birds, who gather supplies to build nests, or Swiss foxes, who work hard to provide for their young, or penguins, who travel up to 500 miles to secure food for their families, or bush babies, whose impressive jump allows them to navigate the trees in the wild in search of fruit. 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So please join me, an American Humane, in supporting our heroic working dogs and all the amazing animals on this planet we inhabit together. Go to AmericanHumane.org to learn more.

0: This program is intended for a print-impaired audience and is brought to you by Mind's Eye.
1: Well, you've made the decision to listen to Mind's Eye Radio, in particular this reading of the Wall Street Journal from the Tuesday, May 26th edition. I'm Vince Kwiatkowski. We are cruising the back pages of the Wall Street Journal, as usual, looking for the oddball stuff, looking for the weird stuff, anything that has weird in the name or in content, in the content of the article, or just maybe some fun stuff like this SpaceX. Oh gosh, I love science. I love planetary exploration and that kind of stuff. Like this, SpaceX launches a 400-foot-tall rocket that will help define its future. And it goes like this. SpaceX blasted off an upgraded version of its Starship rocket, a vehicle that is posed through challenges during a costly development campaign. The company shot off the roughly 400-foot-tall rocket from a new launch pad at its Starbase facility, which is down in southern Texas, after 6:30 p.m. Eastern time on Friday. The vehicle rumbled into the sky. Oh, God, I'd love to see that one time. That would be just terrific, just to feel that rumble. The Starship spacecraft separated from the vehicle's booster. Oh, man. But the booster soon ran into problems. Uh-oh. And wasn't able to conduct an engine maneuver. It eventually crash-landed into the Gulf of Mexico. Well, our Gulf of America, whichever your choice. Which the Trump administration calls the Gulf of America. Okay, there it is. Which was lost. The spacecraft, meanwhile, lost one of its engines during its ascent, but was still able to make it into space. That's a pretty good sign. The vehicle deployed devices that mimic satellites, as well as two satellites that took imagery of the flying spacecraft. The mission ended just before 7:40 p.m. Eastern time, after the craft had soared back to Earth from space, standing up to intense heat as it hit the planet's atmosphere. The vehicle exploded after it touched down in the Indian Ocean, according to the live stream. Now, I think they don't want that. From what I understand, they actually have had that thing actually land, you know, just like it takes off. Okay, it does it in reverse. Well, anyway, let's keep on with this. Starship is the centerpiece of SpaceX's pitch to investors as it preps an initial public offering. Ooh. Investors that could value the company at $1.5 trillion or more. The rocket is designed to loft Starlink satellites, deploy the futuristic AI satellite fleet the company wants to create, and underpins Chief Executive Elon Musk's exploration dreams. The company hoped to launch Starship on Thursday, but ran into a last-minute problem that prompted it to stand down. SpaceX missed launch date goals earlier this year as it prepped for the mission. On Friday, SpaceX aimed to gather data following a raft of changes incorporated into Starship. A major part of the test was seeing how a new version of the engines called Raptors performed. Quote, Raptor 3 is an engineering art, Musk said in a social media post last month. The company invested $15 billion in Starship. Wow. Over the years, according to an investor prospectus, as it released Wednesday. Funding that reflects the importance of the vehicle for its future. SpaceX has been conducting flight tests of Starship since 2023. The missions have allowed the company to make numerous advances with the vehicle. Several have been marred by explosive setbacks, though. During back-to-back flights last year, the Starship spaceships blew up, sending debris falling back to Earth and forcing air traffic around the Caribbean to take precautionary measures. The company has dealt with problems during ground tests, too. Engineers at SpaceX have acknowledged difficulties developing the rocket, which they hope in the future to operate more like a plane zipping in.